0: John Scott. The U.S. military hitting various targets in Iran for a 13th night in a row. Correspondent Laura Winters.
1: President Trump appears to be losing patience with Iranian leaders who refuse to make a deal. The U.S. military taking out targets in Iran, including military command centers and drone storage facilities, for a 13th night in a row. The president telling Axios he's considering a massive attack on Iran, bigger than ever before, and that he is close to a decision.
0: The U.S. military firing on another merchant vessel that was trying to breach its blockade of Iranian ports. American forces disabled the MT Levine in the Gulf of Oman. And Texas Governor Greg Abbott says a third person has been confirmed killed by catastrophic floods this month that prompted more than 500 rescues alone in the Lone Star State. This is SRN News.
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9: What's the most you ever lost in a coin toss?
10: Larry Elder here, the sage from South Central, the Prince of Pico Union, the Czar of Common Sense, the great Eldersky, Don Lorenzo. Welcome to the program. No victocrats allowed because we've got a country to save. So let's get her teed up!
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10: 888-971-SAGE, 888-971-7243. I am Larry Elder. We are Salem News Channel this hour. We talked to California gubernatorial candidate Steve Hilton about his Enough is Enough campaign. A man born in Iran talks about life in Iran under Sharia law. President Trump blasts Senate Republican leader John Thune for failing to pass the SAVE Act. Thune fires back, says the votes are just not there to overturn the filibuster. Bad news for L.A. Mayor Karen Bass. Both the Los Angeles Times and the New York Times have stories today on how homelessness has increased in the past year, undermining one of her central talking points for re-election. President Trump reacts to a study showing members of the Democrat Socialists of America are highly educated people who are doing very poorly, also known as victocrats. Hunter Biden calls CNN's Jake Tapper, quote, a complete and utter blank hole, close quote. So, looks like President Trump and Hunter Biden at least agree on something. Why aren't the Trump accounts getting more love? Democrat candidate for Texas, James Tallarico, is asked about reparations. He did not directly answer the question. Jasmine Crockett says ICE is rounding up indigenous people and that ICE is motivated by white supremacy. A journalist asked Elon Musk why people don't like him. I think she regrets the question. New York City Mayor Mamdani compares Bibi Netanyahu to leaders of Hamas. Another day in Gotham City. All of this and more, 888-971-SAGE, 888-971-7243. There is a study done by a stat guy named Nate Silver, respect it, and looked at the membership of the Democrat Socialists of America. We talked about this a little bit yesterday. And here is what Trump said about that study, number 46.
15: All of this success came from innovation and ambition and drive. In this country, we build the future fearlessly and confidently so that America always will be strong, prosperous, and dominant. And the other thing we're going to add to that, we want to be free, and we're going to continue to be free as long as we're smart. And we can't be hoodwinked. We can't be taken advantage of by people that say you're going to have a free home, you're going to get free rent, everything's going to be free. What they don't say is a year later, everything's going to be end up in squalor, destruction, and death, and also death for our country. So we have to stop the threat of the communist rhetoric that you're hearing right now, because these people, they don't act. I'm very happy a poll came out. It said they're highly educated, but doing very poorly. In other words, they're losers. They went to school, they got a good education, now they can't, they don't know what they're doing, so what they do is they complain about people like yourselves that have done so well. But we can't let the communist ideology even, we don't want to even think about it for this country. It would be terrible.
10: Now, according to the study, the average member of the Democrat Social America has graduated from college, and many of them have postgraduate degrees. However, considering their education, they're not earning very much money. On the low end, around $30,000, on the higher end, around $60,000. As opposed to the most likely voter for Donald Trump, somebody with high school or less education, earning $60,000 or more. That's the demographic that's most likely to vote for Donald Trump. People that have developed a trade, a skill, something that the marketplace values. Many of these people that Donald Trump has referred to as losers, I would prefer the term victocrat, professional grievance mongers blaming their lack of success on other people, other things, on the system, on the man, you have it. Many of them majored in things like art history or philosophy that may have been fun to study and to read, but you go out in the real world and try to get a job with that, and you can't. And so they're ticked off. And they don't blame themselves. They don't look in the mirror and say, what could I have done to change my outcome? What kind of decisions can I make going forward that are different? They blame the system. They blame the man. Years ago, I was talking to Tammy Bruce. Tammy Bruce was a Fox News contributor, and now she works for the White House. She's a State Department spokesperson. She used to be the head of the Los Angeles chapter of the National Organization for Women. And during the O.J. Simpson case, she talked about spousal abuse. And she was chastised by the national board and told her that they did not want to alienate black females by bringing up that O.J. Simpson committed domestic violence. And she said, well, he did. And they told her to stop talking about it. And that's when she began to reassess her allegiance to the left. She also told me she was talking to a number of women once, and each one complained more than the other, primarily about men, often about the system, often about their jobs. And she said, she had an epiphany. She said, these women were broken. These women were damaged. And you look at the platform of the Democrat Socialists of America, it's one grievance after another, after another, after another. I've talked to you about the hypocritical nature of the Democrats regarding the rich. Bernie Sanders no longer says millionaires and billionaires because he's now a millionaire, multimillionaire, owns three homes. So he no longer rails against the millionaires because he's joined that class. He now rails against billionaires. More billionaires contributed to Kamala Harris's campaign than contributed to Donald Trump's campaign. I repeat, more billionaires contributed to Kamala Harris's campaign than contributed to Donald Trump's campaign. This guy running for re-election in Senate in Georgia, John Ossoff, railed against the corrosive effect of big money in politics. He's had two campaigns. As many as 70 billionaires have contributed to his two campaigns. Something like 40 just since the beginning of last year. Yet he rails against billionaires. And of course, nobody has a problem with the big daddy billionaire, the largest individual donor to the Democratic Party for decades. I, of course, am speaking about George Soros and now George Soros and his son, Alex. The average Democrat household is wealthier, by the way, than the average Republican household, while the average Republican household contributes more to charity, both money and time, than does the average Democrat household. Is this thing on? Yet they rail and rail and rail about how rich people don't pay their fair share in taxes. This is Elon Musk, number 38.
13: Do you think there should be distribution of shares? Like, you know, the Alaska Wealth Fund is there for, which could you imagine a world, and some people talk about the Trump accounts being a kind of vehicle for this, that you, a share of your equity goes to ordinary Americans.
16: Right. Well, in the taxes that I pay, I mean, I'll you know, so for my stock options, I pay 40% income tax on a national basis, and then because I spend I don't know, about 30% of my time in California, thereabouts, I pay in another sort of a, roughly a third of the California state taxes, which is are now around 15%. So I pay about 45% in taxes, just so people know this. You know, I don't know if it's quite, so roughly half. Mm-hmm. Then when I die, there'll be another sort of 45%, roughly half, that will be taxed. So at the end of the day, I'll have a quarter of whatever I have. But the I think the only thing it gives me is that for some period of time, I would have control of the direction of the companies. So it's not that's pretty much all it gets me. And until I guess the AI is so smart that it's in charge, and at that point, controlling companies won't really matter.
10: We're going to talk later on about the Trump accounts and why this isn't getting more ink from our mainstream media. And we're going to talk about the man who, at a meeting in Texas, who's from Iran, talks about life in Iran under Sharia law. All this and more. And we're going to talk to Steve Hilton later on this hour. But first, I've been enjoying a series called Reacher. Not the one played by Tom Hanks, but one played by an actor named Alan Ritchson. I'm going to have to add him to the list. Here's what he recently said about President Trump, number 60.
17: People, I think, are a little bit afraid of me because they're like, he's a loose cannon. And I'm not. I'm just saying that everybody should say if they give about humanity.
18: Everybody else should feel like I feel.
17: The world is on fire.
18: The world, yeah, like, oh, mad about the way things are and the abuses that are happening. The Epstein files? The Epstein files! Where are they? It's a wall. Show it, you pedophiles. I shouldn't say because I'm a Christian and people are going to go like, how can he say he's a Christian? Because that is something that should make you want to say. Yeah. You know, sorry, God, I'm sweating now. This is politics, dude. I would railroad these. I would get those Epstein files out in 2 seconds. Yeah, dude. 2 seconds, move out of the way.
10: And he referred to President Trump as a pedophile. So he's now on the list. 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
17: Hey, you know, sorry, God, I'm sweating now. This is politics, dude. I would railroad these. I would get those Epstein files out in 2 seconds. Yeah, dude. I 2 seconds, move out of the way. Like, get out of there. I don't care what room they're in. Move. Like, give me the manila envelope. I will get you the Epstein files. Sorry.
24: You got my vote. Whatever you want to run for, you got it.
17: Don't you want to see what's in there so that we can hold people accountable? These rapists? We're just cool with it? That is the keys to the nuclear... He's like all up into 13-year-olds. Like, dude, what? Go to jail. Go to jail. All right, what are we talking about? What
10: you want? 888-971-SAGE, 888-971-7243. I am Larry Elder, Salem News Channel. I want to say something about food for the poor in just a second, but I want to say something about Mr. Richardson. He really is a good actor. And the Reacher series, especially the first season, was really, really quite good. Now I can't stand to watch it. I'm sorry, I just can't. There are a lot of actors who are Democrats. Tom Hanks is one of them. But I've never heard him tee off on Trump like that. And I understand that most actors are left-wing. I get that. And if you're only going to watch actors who are consistent with your own view, you're down to a handful of movies. But this is just absurd. Did he say anything at all about the women who've been raped by these coyotes as they entered America? Illegally through the southern border for the last 4 years. Did he say anything about that? I heard a third of women coming up from our southern border, because you can't get there without a coyote, have been raped. You say anything about that? Say anything about all the children that Biden lost track of? Many of them were put with sponsors who were pedophiles. Did he say anything about that? Now, I haven't read 2 or 3 million pages in the Epstein files, which I understand is the number of the pages that have been released so far. All I know is if there was a smoking gun about Donald Trump, we'd know about it by now. And the women that have spoken publicly, the survivors, not one has said Donald Trump did anything inappropriate. But he's already determined that Donald Trump is a pedophile. He even used that word. Now, this weekend, many of us are going to be kicking back, watching movies. Some people are going to see this movie called Odyssey, which is getting good reviews, and apparently it's making a great deal of money with its woke casting. And it's going to have barbecues. Please think about the men, women, and children in our hemisphere who are going hungry, particularly in countries like Haiti, the poorest country in the Western Hemisphere. So on Saturday morning, Sunday, you're watching a ball game, give it some thought. Go to my website, LarryElder.com. You'll see the banner, Give Food, at the very top. Or you can call

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2: 1555, Elder 51555, or call 855-918-4673. That's 855-918-4673. Steve Hilton will be coming up next. He's released this really interesting video. Number 63.
3: As long as the machine rules California, nothing will ever change.
4: The homelessness problem continues to worsen in California.
5: Gas prices in the state have reached a record high. Another local favorite has closed down in Santa Monica.
6: Things have just gotten so expensive. I don't know if we can continue living here. We just want someone, anyone, to hear us.
7: Okay, we've got to figure out this governor thing. I'd do it forever, but it's my turn to be president. Bring in the machine.
8: The Democratic nominee is Javier Becerra.
7: Huh? The Biden guy who lost all those kids?
9: Can't be right. Run it again.
8: Becerra.
7: Becerra, welcome. The machine picked you.
10: The machine?
7: The thing we created to make sure nothing ever changes. As long as you submit to the machine, you don't have to do anything.
10: Nothing? I can do that.
11: I believe all the things that Newsom believed. 4 more years! 4 more years!
10: So, what do you think? It went well?
7: That was worse than...
11: Who else is tired of the highest taxes in the country? The highest gas prices in the country? The worst homelessness in the country? This is our state, not the machines! That's what we're fighting for!

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1: 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Run it again.
2: We'll be talking to Steve Hilton in just a few seconds. 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Here's what Hillary Clinton said about this back in the day. Number 56.
3: As to illegal aliens, we agree with you that we do not think the comprehensive health care benefits should be extended to those who are undocumented workers and illegal aliens. We do not want to do anything to encourage more illegal immigration into this country. We know now that too many people come in for medical care as it is. We certainly don't want them having the same benefits that American citizens are entitled to have.
2: Oh, so long ago. I'm Larry Elder.
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7: 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But life here has become impossible for anyone who isn't already rich. We are going to fix that. $3 gas, better schools, help families afford a home. We can do it together with a little common sense. Enough is enough. Let's fix California.
8: 888-971-SAGE, 888-971-7243. I am Larry Elder, Salem News Channel. That, of course, is Steve Hilton. His website is stevehiltonforgovernor.com. Please welcome back to the program Mr. Steve Hilton, Republican candidate for governor here in the great state of California. Steve, how is the race going?
9: So we're just getting started on the next phase, the most important one, which is the general election. We launched our general election campaign with that ad and with an event in Boyle Heights in East Los Angeles, a working class Latino community that is the symbol of the failure of this one party rule, where they've completely abandoned working class people, completely abandoned the Latino community, who've been crushed the most by the insane costs of everything. And we're making a very simple argument, which is, look, we understand that there's a lot of people in California who may not love the president, may want a Democrat president, but they are desperate for change in California. And my campaign is all about positive, practical things that we can do that everyone can get behind. They're not divisive. They're not ideological. As you heard in the ad, $3 gas, cut utility bills in half, your first $150,000 tax-free, starter homes for young families, simple, practical things that we can get a majority for. And it's an uphill battle, no question about that. We've always, I mean, you know that better than anyone. And so I'm not under any illusions about how hard it's going to be, but we're starting from the launch this Wednesday. We are going to be fighting incredibly hard every day to bring the change that we need.
8: Steve, you talked about the affordability. You talked about the numbers. You talked about the highest gas prices in America. You've talked about the highest unemployment in America, highest electricity prices than any country in the lower 48, highest state income taxes, people leaving, more homelessness than anywhere else, more illegal aliens than anybody else. Yet Gavin Newsom is running for president with that resume. Regarding people in California, my message to them, I know your message is the same thing. What does it take? What more do you need to see to say we need to change course?
9: Exactly. The guy that I'm running against, this is our straight choice, who is a 30-year in this California, the corrupt California machine that has disastrous results. The worst results of any state. Highest poverty rate, highest unemployment rate, as you mentioned, highest cost of living by far, highest taxes for the worst results. And he just wants more of the same. I mean, just this week, he doubled down on the climate extremism that is one of the main drivers of the highest gas prices and electric bills and housing costs. And so he's directly saying he's not going to change anything. And so we've got to just make that argument clearly, that if you don't, you know, that classic argument, why would you vote the same way and expect a different result? That is going to be right at the heart of what we're saying.
8: And President Trump, of course, in 2016 said, what do you have to lose? The website is stevehiltonforgovernor.com. Javier Becerra, what is his number one thing he's going to do to tackle affordability?
9: Make it worse. He's in favor. All the... Even as these Democrat politicians talk about the affordability crisis, whatever, they are raising taxes all the time, and he's in favor of all of them. They just raised the gas tax. They literally just put it up. It was like 62 cents or whatever, and that, sorry, 61.2 cents, and now it's gone up to 63.4 cents a gallon, the taxes. They just introduced the biggest tax increase in California history on software, on health policies. You know, it's just insane that they can get away with this. And he's going to be no different. It's more of the same with Becerra.
8: I remember during your debate, he was asked what grade would he give Gavin Newsom on homelessness. He said, I'd give him an A. As you know, LA Times and the New York Times today, Steve, front page articles about the fact that homelessness in Los Angeles in the last year has increased, which takes away one of the principal talking points that Karen Bass has been used to make the case for her reelection.
9: Exactly, and Newsom as well, because you've got Newsom running around trying to clean up his image and his record and reputation, claiming that homelessness is down and all this. It's just an insult to the intelligence there. Every voter, it's what we can see all around us, that the problem's not getting any better. And in fact, people who are paying close attention can see it's getting worse. And now we have the numbers to prove it. It's yet another example of why would we keep going with these people who've just delivered these disastrous results. And I think it's just, this really is our year. I do understand that people see the polls. There was a poll, the first sort of public poll that came out had Becerra on 61. I was on 36. That's a big gap. Mm-hmm. I understand that. But that's before we launched the campaign. And there is an opportunity here, and I just want to tell everyone and you about what we've done a poll, not for public consumption, but we want to see in reality what's the lie of the land, where do we stand. And the baseline that we found is that 33% of voters in our poll are solidly with me, 41% are solidly with Becerra, but there's 26% who are absolutely up for grabs, and they are mainly working class people who aren't particularly political, they're not ideological, they mostly have voted Democrat in the past, they're not attached to the Democratic Party, they're just looking for someone to cut their bills, cut their costs, make life affordable.
8: The website is stevehiltonforgovernor.com. 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Do not leave town. 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Larry Elder here. Your home address, your cell number, your email address. 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

0: He ran for California governor. He ran for United States president. And now he's running wild in Victocrat minds. Here's Larry.
1: 888-971-SAGE, 888-971-7243. 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Steve, do you feel you're being treated fairly by the media?
2: I do, actually, Larry. It's interesting. I've done, as you'd expect, we want to get our message to everyone. So this week I've done NBC and CBS and CNN and whatever. And I think it's very fair. I haven't had anything that I would complain about. And so I think that may be a change, actually, from what you experienced. And I don't know what the explanation for that is. I know they just, would gave you, no fair hearing at all. And that was a huge... extra burden to fight against.
1: Well, as you know, the LA Times called me the black face of white supremacy. I don't think you've been called. I don't think you've been called that. At least not yet.
2: No, I think that. Funnily enough, there's the one place that just seems to be extraordinarily snippy and ridiculous is the San Francisco Chronicle. They're just any single thing that I do, it always comes out. I mean, who cares? Honestly, no one pays any attention. The LA Times actually has been pretty fair to me, I would say, as have the others. I don't see anything right now that, I mean, it's just also there's a kind of basic thing about this, which is these days, we can get our message out with so many different ways, shows like yours and certain the audiences that you can reach them. We've got social media. We're not dependent on the mainstream media anymore like we maybe once were.
1: Let's talk about the California budget. One, and let's talk about the bullet train. What does Javier Becerra say about our chronic deficits? What is he saying about the bullet train?
2: The bullet train is the most laughable, I think, of all the things he said. He went to Fresno in the heart of the Central Valley. I know it well. I was just there last week. We drive up and down the 99 highway all the time. You see the monuments to their failure and incompetence, these bridges to nowhere that they built with no track being laid. And he had the audacity, Becerra, to announce that he would, wait for it, finish the bullet train on time and on budget. That's literally what he said.
1: Wow.
2: Okay? Wait, on time was 6 years ago. That was the plan. On budget, right, the total budget at the beginning was supposed to be $31 billion. They've already spent $15 billion. They spent half the money, no track's been laid. The new budget that they're talking about is $230 billion. It's just a joke. I mean, they say these things as if, I suppose they haven't been held accountable. That's because they get a pass, and it's just laughable.
1: As you know, the voters voted for it because the assumption was it was going to do all this stuff, be cheap, and there'd be this partnership with the public sector and the private sector. No private money, of course, ever came. And now the price tag is many times higher than the $31 billion that you just now mentioned. I also thought, Steve, correct me if I'm wrong, that the polls show it has now become unpopular.
2: It has, because everyone can see what a disaster it is. That's exactly right. And they're still attached to it. Why are they attached to it? It actually goes back to this corrupt machine that we're talking about in this campaign, because who really wants it? The unions want it, and all the lobbyists who are in favor of it. All those people, the Sacramento machine wants it, but the people don't. But guess whose side Becerra takes? The machine, of course, and the special interests, as he always does, because he's controlled by them. And so this is a perfect example. What a joke that they're not realizing that this fiasco has to end.
1: Okay, Steve Hilton gets elected governor. As you well know, Democrats have supermajorities in both the Senate and the Assembly. How do you get things done?
2: So there's two answers to that question. First of all, directly through the executive branch. You appoint thousands of people to hundreds of state agencies, and many of them are driving the high cost and hassle of getting anything done. So CARB, the Air Resources Board, the Coastal Commission, if you're in the Central Valley, the State Water Resources Control Board that's taking water away from our farmers, there's a lot that you can get done just by putting new... A great example is CalGEM, the agency that regulates the oil industry, by refusing to give permits. And so there's a whole set of things you can do, mainly on the regulatory front. So regulations and the enforcement of regulations is the part where you have most direct control as governor. On the other side, in terms of taxes, that's where you gotta, you know, you can't act unilaterally in most cases. And but there, you, well, the story is that the governor writes the budget. So you propose the budget, you send it to the legislature. Yes, then it's a process of negotiation, but then you have a line item veto. Yes, if they have a two-thirds majority, they can overturn that, but there has not been a veto override in California since 1979. And actually, the whole initiative is in your hands, because if you propose these things, and if you delete the budgets for all the freight, fraud and waste and all these things that we want to cut, then they have to justify putting it back in. And that's going to make them have to defend a lot of this nonsense that we've all had to put up with. So I think that actually, if you're really determined and well-prepared, you know, obviously you can't do everything, but you know, we can have a big impact pretty quickly.
1: I don't think people realize the extent to which these boards run California and all these regulators, yes, impose all these burdens. I was talking to a farmer, and he told me, Steve, when I ran, that after Gavin Newsom came in, it was like a light switch in the wrong direction from Jerry Brown, he said, who was surprisingly commonsensical. But things got much worse the moment Gavin Newsom got in.
2: Exactly right. They really, really are in control of so many of these things. It's because what happens, same story as federal, the federal situation, where the legislature passes laws that are often pretty vague and open-ended. And then it's the bureaucrats in these agencies, what some people refer to as the deep state, the administrative state, whatever you want to call it. They are the ones who then run away with it and make it much more extreme. And here in California, no one stood up to them, because they basically like it when they do these crazy things. But you can really make a difference through these agencies. It's another good example is the State Board of Education pushing all this insanity in the school curriculum. You appoint all 12 members are appointed by the governor.
1: Steve, 30 seconds left. 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How is the fundraising going?
2: Pretty good. We raised more in the first, you know, in the primary than we expected to, and that was great. We had enough money to have a really good campaign in the last days, and it's looking so far so good. 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It's really exciting to see. I've never run for office before. We've built a huge grassroots fundraising movement, and so I'm excited about that, but we could always do with a bit more help. 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
1: Steve, thank you so much for coming on. God bless.
2: Fantastic. Great to see you, Larry. Thanks.
1: You too. Bye.
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1: 888-971-SAGE, 888-971-7243. I am Larry Elder, Salem News Channel, coming to you from the Relief Factor Studios. Coming up, an Iranian activist blasts Zohran Mamdani for his hypocrisy. And a man born in Iran talks about what life was like in Iran under Sharia law. President Trump blasts Senate Republican leader John Thune for failing to pass the SAVE Act. Thune says the votes are not there to overturn the filibuster. Hunter Biden calls Jake Tapper a complete utter black hole. So President Trump and Hunter Biden at least agree on something. Why aren't Trump accounts getting more love? Democrat Texas candidate for Senate James Tallarico is asked about reparations, does not respond directly. Jasmine Crockett said ICE is rounding up indigenous people and that ICE is motivated by, wait for it, white supremacy. All of this and more, 888-971-SAGE. 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This journalist probably regrets the question that she put to Elon Musk, number 52.
2: Politics. What, you don't even live there.
3: I think of it as the sort of the West collectively.
2: But do you see why this makes people think that this man who has all this power, he's the world's richest man, he thinks he has a right to influence our politics? It makes people, it's why, you know, we started this conversation saying superlatives. It's why people loathe you. I mean, some people do loathe you.
3: Yes, some people do.
2: But
3: I
2: do you understand
3: care.
2: Why? Do you think what you're doing is helpful for Western democracy?
3: Maybe some people do loathe me. And that's probably true. I don't care. But the fact that, as you pointed out, 250 million people follow me is that I think a lot more people actually like me than don't. And I think a lot more people hate you and the media more than you realize.
1: You just seen that look on her face. You say a lot of people loathe me. 250 million people follow me. How many people follow you? Polls show that people rate the media even lower than they rate Congress. So if I'm loathe, what's the word for you? 888-971-SAGE. Don't go away.
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6: SRN News, I'm John Scott. No let up in back and forth fighting in the Mideast.
0: The Iranians striking a U.S. military base.
6: At least 7 explosions have broken out near a military base hosting U.S. forces in the northern Iraqi city of Erbil. The city's in the country's semi-autonomous Kurdish region. The explosions began at around 9:30 a.m. local time on Friday, according to an Associated Press journalist in the area who heard the blasts. The journalist observed at least 4 plumes of black smoke rising into the sky from areas near or inside the base. There's been no immediate information on casualties or the cause of the explosions, and Iraqi and U.S. officials haven't immediately commented. I'm Charles Dillatesky.
0: And Saudi Arabia has struck the port city of Hodeidah in Yemen. This was in response to Iranian-backed Houthi rebel attacks on Saudi shipping. This is SRN News.
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1: 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Welcome to the program. 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
1: 888-971-SAGE, 888-971-7243. I am Larry Elder. 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Let's go back to Elon Musk being asked about how many people dislike him, number 52.
2: Politics. You don't even live there.
3: I think of it as the sort of the West collectively.
2: But do you see why this makes people think that this man, who has all this power, he's the world's richest man, he thinks he has a right to influence our politics. It makes people, it's why, you know, we started this conversation saying superlatives. It's why people loathe you. I mean, some people do loathe you.
3: Yes, some people do.
2: But do you understand why? Do you think what you're doing is helpful for Western democracy?
3: Maybe some people do loathe me. And that's probably true. I don't care. But the fact that, as you pointed out, a 250 million people follow me is that I think a lot more people actually like me than don't. And I think a lot more people hate you and the media more than you realize.
1: So you're a very rich man trying to influence politics. John Ossoff is running for Senate in Georgia, Democrat. He's railed and railed and railed against the corrosive effect of big money in politics. So far, 70 billionaires have donated to his campaign. 39 since the start of last year, according to Forbes and Federal Election Commission records. None of whom, by the way, of these 39, not one from Georgia. So an outsider who's a billionaire tried to influence the election in Georgia on behalf of a man who railed against billionaires influencing elections? Makes your head spin. George Soros and his son Alex have contributed. LinkedIn co-founder Reid Hoffman. Isn't he mentioned in the Epstein file? Think so. Microsoft divorcee Melinda French Gates are among the 70 billionaires who have contributed to John Ossoff's campaign as he rails against, quote, and I'm using his words, government of, by, and for the ultra-rich, close quote. He's attacked his Republican opponent as being a lackey of the ultra-wealthy and says he wants to, quote, take care of billionaires and himself, close quote, while taking billionaires' money. More billionaires, by the way, contributed to the campaign of Kamala Harris than contributed to the campaign of one Donald John Trump. These people are unbelievable. Meanwhile, Trump is trying to do something to enhance the economic situation for families in America, particularly for poor families, which is one of the things I think will happen with these Trump accounts. If you participate, government gives you, meaning taxpayers, $1,000 every year until your child gets to be 18. The maximum that can be contributed is $5,000 from you, from your parents, from your grandparents, from your employers. And if you contributed 5,000. And if you got a rate of return, average for the stock market has been around 10%, you're talking about millions when you're 65 years old. 5,000 per year till you're 18. Rate of return, 7, 8, 9, 10, 12%. This is SBA head Kelly Loeffler, number 32.
12: He fought for America's most precious treasure, our children. Now, today, Trump accounts represent a historic and life-changing investment in and for America's youth. They offer a foundational stake for young people in their future, and they give them a stake in America right now. As owners in our free enterprise system, they are the next generation of builders, visionaries, and leaders. And I expect to see many of them on this stage in about 25 to 35 years. Okay, you got it, guys? All right, I want you up here. I want you up here.
1: Scott Bessent is the Secretary of Treasury, number 33.
15: Trump accounts are no government handout. They are a child's first claim upon the American dream at a time when too many people are taught to doubt it. Look around our campuses and classrooms today. Apart from those here at Wheeler, of course, you will find that our students are being sold the seductive lie that government can solve every problem, redistribute every dollar, and supplant its judgment for our own. Our children are taught to romanticize an ideology that results in ruin wherever it is tested, to critique capitalism for every one of its flaws, and to forgive socialism for every one of its constant failures. In New York, the current mayor rose to power by repackaging failed ideals of the past as a moral cause of the future. But in Georgia, you know that beneath that youthful veneer lies the oldest impulse in politics, which is to concentrate power and then call it compassion. Show me some place where this has ever worked. Moscow, Caracas, Havana. These workers' paradises have all ended up as deprivation hellscapes. So at their core, Trump accounts represent the triumph of capitalism over socialism.
1: Please explain to me what the socialists are supposed to do to tackle the issue of affordability that they talk about over and over and over again. Now, regarding the SAVE Act, Press Secretary says the president's running out of patience with Senator Thune for failing to use reconciliation or failing to overturn the filibuster to get the SAVE Act passed. Number 50.
18: Reagan.
19: One question for you on Thune and then one on Darlene Graham. The president seemed yesterday frustrated with Leader Thune when he was speaking in Georgia. Is his patience running out with Leader Thune? And then the president recently endorsed Darlene Graham right after her appointment to Senate. What caused him to endorse her so quickly?
18: The president met with Darlene and thought she will be a great representative for the great people of South Carolina and will carry on her brother's legacy of public service in that beautiful state. So the president is fully supportive of Darlene and her honorable decision to run and, again, to continue her brother's legacy. With respect to your first question on, remind me?
19: Leader Thune, his patience is running out.
18: Look, the president spoke about this directly yesterday. His patience is running out. He wants to see as much of the Save America passed as possible by the August recess. He knows that's what the American people want to see passed. He was just traveling on the road yesterday, spoke about this, and there was a very loud applause from the people in the audience, the everyday Americans, because voter ID is common sense. They want proof of citizenship in our elections, and the president feels feels very strongly about that. And I would just add, you know, the American people elected overwhelmingly Republicans to lead not just this White House, but also the House and the Senate. The House did its job. The Senate needs to do its job, too. I know it's a brief briefing today, but you're going to hear from the president directly twice today at 2:30 and also at 4:30. And we will see you all tomorrow night at the Correspondents' Dinner. Thanks, guys.
1: Now, speaking of President Trump, here's what he said about the SAVE Act, number 51.
0: And finally, we have to pass the Save America Act to defend American elections. And I have to say, Mike Johnson and Congress have done a great job, but we're having a hard time in the Senate. The Senate, what they're doing is just, it's just not right. Congress is going to pass it again. They passed it three times. They're going to pass it again. It's like the Senate is a place that you send things when you want them to die. We can't do this, and we're not going to take this any longer. We're not going to take it. You know, I'm trying to be nice, trying to be really nice. You saw we had a big victory last night in Arizona. I've had victories everywhere. But we're not going to be able to take it much longer. When they can't get past voter ID, proof of citizenship, no mail-in ballots because they're crooked as hell. So right now, Congress is working to get as much of our plan as possible into the budget bill to identify and really terminate. Look, what they should do, very simple. A lot of you don't know about filibuster. They should terminate the filibuster and approve.
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1: 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I am Larry Elder. We are Salem News Channel. This weekend, many of us are going to kick back, enjoy sports, go to the movies, outdoor barbecue. Just think about the men, women, and children who are in our hemisphere starving. Food for the Poor, as you know, does not take one dime of government money. It's all up to us. Go to LarryElder.com. You'll see the Give Food banner at the very top. Or text Elder to 51555, Elder to 51555. Or you can phone 855-918-4673, 855-918-4673. Whenever I do a campaign for Food for the Poor, I always get letter, phone call from people saying, what about poor people in our country? And it, of course, is a fair question. We do have poverty in our country. But the poverty is defined relatively. We have a poverty line, and it moves all the time. We're talking about people that cannot get food to eat, cannot find water to drink. There are people in our country who are poor, living better than many middle-class people live in first-world countries. Many of our poor own their own home, have a car, sometimes two cars, have air conditioning. And when you report what poor people spend versus what they claim that they have, often poverty excludes things like in-kind things that poor people get. Whether it's vouchers for this, vouchers for that. People in Haiti, Guatemala, where I have lived, who are poor, could only dream about the level of people who are poor in this country. Live at. It isn't even close. I think a lot of people that say, what about the poor, haven't been to third world countries. Haven't seen people lining up and looking at an orange like it's a gift from God. The Give Food banner is at my website, LarryElder.com, where you can make a donation. Text my name, Elder, to 51555. That's Elder to 51555. Or you can phone your gift, by the way, in any amount, 855-918-4673, 855-918-4673. One more point. I played you sound from Paul. Paul is one of the Food for the Poor people that I've worked with for a number of years. I've interviewed him a couple times. He grew up very, very poor, or what he thought was very, very poor. Often his power would be shut off because they couldn't pay the bill. And he literally would race home so that there'd be enough daylight where he could do his homework. He said, I thought I was poor until I saw poor people in places like Guatemala, in places like Honduras, in places like Haiti. And most Americans have no real idea. I'm not saying that the people aren't suffering here. I'm not saying we don't have poverty here. But when I hear, what about people in this country? It's night and day, the poverty we have here versus the poverty there is in places like Haiti. So again, LarryElder.com. Click on the Give Food banner at the very top. You literally will change people's lives. I've seen it. Text Elder to 51555. That's Elder to 51555. We'll send you a link where you can make a gift. Again, in any

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2: Which is the Islamic Republic as well. He kept quiet, absolutely quiet. So the lives of children in Gaza is not the Mayor Mamdani's political ammunition. He actually used this as his political agenda. Otherwise, I'm a woman from the Middle East, we care about the children of Gaza, the children of Iran, the children of Iraq, the children of Syria, all of them being the victims of the Islamic Republic. Why Mayor Mamdani not saying a single word about the Islamic Republic? In his eyes, the Islamic Republic officials are welcomed in New York. Children are getting hanged right now. Yesterday, Irfan Esfandiari, only 19 years old, was hanged. Gul Muhammad Muhammadi was hanged. Mehdi Khanaki was hanged. Women are, right now that I'm talking to you, Marta, women are on the death row. Arghaban Fallah is on the death row. Zainab Mousavi, waiting in prison. These are not children. These are not people.
3: We have a picture of the picture that you posted, and we can put it up, of the 19-year-old boy who was accused in court in Tehran of holding the door open so that people could run off the street when the regime was shooting at individuals in the public square. He held a door open so that they could run to safety. Am I correct?
2: Yes.
3: That's what he was charged with?
2: It's shocking because
3: they hung him.
2: Since when I published the story of him being hanged simply for opening the door for other protesters running away from security forces, a lot of people ask me, how come, really, in 21st century people get killed for showing such compassion? Then I shared another video right in front of camera. Another man opening the door, allowing protesters to come in, and then he pushed the door because he wanted to stop the security forces to come in and kill them. Right in front of the camera, the security forces finishing off killing him. This is the Islamic Republic that the Mayor Mamdani kept quiet about it. No, let me finish that, because it breaks my heart. Coming from the Middle East, seeing that in America, politicians don't really get that. This is about our life. This is not about Twitter story. This is not about social media trendy story. It's about my life. And I have a simple question to Mayor Mamdani. Why you keep quiet about the Islamic Republic? Why? They're coming right now in New York. They will be here, the Islamic Republic officials. If Mayor Mamdani, you think that you don't want to talk about the Islamic Republic because it's miles away from you, Gaza is miles away from you as well. And these are the Islamic Republic, they send killers here on New York soil to kill me 3 times, and I invited you to be in federal court. You ignored me. 3 times in federal court, the Islamic Republic's assets, agents, received 25 years prison sentence.
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8: 888-971-SAGE, 888-971-7243. I am Larry Elder, Salem News Channel. Before you have a heart attack, you heard him say, I'm only kidding. Before I get to the man who lived in Iran under Sharia law, John Thune says, look, we don't have 60 votes to overcome a Democratic filibuster on the SAVE Act. We just don't have it. But there are ways you could use budget reconciliation. And that's when the Senate parliamentarian determines that the bill has to do with the budget, with spending, with revenues. This has to do with voter integrity, making sure that men, biological men, don't compete against biological women in sports, and making sure that minors don't undergo gender reassignment surgery. These are the things that are in the SAVE Act. And the likelihood is, according to John Thune, and I think he's right, that the parliamentarian would rule these are not the kinds of things that allow for a straight 50 vote bill. As to what the press secretary said about President Trump losing patience, here's what Leader Thune said, number 41.
9: Maybe she she or somebody else ought to get on the phone and get the votes. Right? It's 50 around here. So instead of, you know, pointing the finger at Republicans, they might think about going after the people who are stopping it on the floor, which is the Democrats. And if there are Republicans that they think are gettable, get on the phone.
8: He says the numbers are not there. Understand Trump's frustration, understand Trump's anger, but I'm the one who has to get this done, and the votes are simply not there. Even James Carville says he doesn't understand why Democrats aren't allowing at least photo voter ID to be voted on. Number 42.
10: Well, you know, Al, two things can be true at the same time. First of all, in Louisiana, you got to show your driver's license to vote. I'd have to ask Michael Wallman or Fred Wertheimer, does this really have that much effect? And voter fraud in the United States is an infinitesimal problem. I don't even, to the extent, I guess you could say it exists, anything could exist. It exists on such a minuscule scale, right, and it's been proven time and time and time again. But I don't know if we're not better off saying, okay, we'll take that alternative ID, bring your gas bill or your light bill or something. Because for whatever reason, this shit polls at 75%. I don't make, but I don't think people are aware of it. I think people assume that voter fraud happened. Again, I don't even want to say if you want to say infinitesimal, I don't know if I could think of a word that would be even narrower than that. I would say that. But, and I don't like when we say, well, look, it's a very minor problem, but you know, you got to admit it barely exists. And it's just, it doesn't make any sense. Having said that, we are not going to win the war against some kind of ID. It doesn't make any sense. It doesn't fix anything, but maybe you just go along with it and move to the next
11: thing. James, let me disagree. We have voter ID in most states. Most states have voter ID. Right. What they're trying to do with this so-called SAVE Act is require what they say is proof of citizenship, which is either a birth certificate, which, I don't know, 25, you know, people have a hard... I went a couple years ago, I was going to take a trip overseas, and about 10 days ahead of time, I couldn't find... I spent 10 days trying to get my birth certificate. Or secondly, a passport, which most people don't have. And thirdly, you know, if you talk about your birth certificate and, you know, you didn't get to keep your maiden name, my wife let me keep mine. If you didn't get to keep your maiden name, you know, you're in trouble. So I think you're absolutely right on voter ID, but we basically have it.
10: If we have it, just say, okay, pass the law. I mean, I think it's...
11: I don't want to pass that SAVE Act.
10: I never had a problem with it. I'm just saying, of all the things, people, if every poll shows 75 or better, say we should have some kind of an ID to vote. Some say, I don't know what it is. Just quit fighting and go along with it and move to the next.
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12: 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side, mama cool, mama side, mama cool, mama side, mama cool, mama side, mama cool, mama side, mama cool, mama side, mama cool, mama side If you're watching the market, you may know that gold has pulled back more than 20% from its recent highs. Silver has fallen even further. History shows that this could be the perfect time to diversify your retirement portfolio to include precious metals like gold and silver. 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
1: 888-971-SAGE. 888-971-7243. I am Larry Elder. We are Salem News Channel. This is the New Jersey Governor Sherrill admitting that some 6,600 non-citizens were registered to vote in her state. Number 25.
2: This breaking just a moment ago, New Jersey's Democratic Governor, Mickey Sherrill, says that some 6,000 non-U.S. citizens were actually registered to vote in the state's motor vehicle system. Eric Shawn has some breaking details right here in the New York newsroom for us. Eric, what can you tell us?
3: Yeah, Jillian, it turns out that thousands of non-citizens were added to New Jersey's voter rolls, and some even voted because of a computer glitch. But now the state says it's trying to clean that up. New Jersey's Governor Mickey Sherrill says that a software error in the state's motor vehicle system led to about 6,600 people who are not citizens being registered as Garden State voters when they applied for a driver's license. She says even though the applicants answered no on the license and also state ID card application forms, well, the computer registered yes as citizens. She says it all happened under the previous administration of Democratic Governor Phil Murphy, and she's ordered the illegal voters be removed from the rolls.
4: It's unacceptable that the vendor released software with such a glaring error. It's unacceptable that the MVC took a year to get this issue fixed. And it's unacceptable that no one in the previous administration brought this to light, demanded accountability, or took action when it happened years ago.
3: Well, the investigation says it found less than 400 of those who were improperly registered actually did vote. And of those 400, they were registered in all the parties. They were Democrats, Republicans, and unaffiliated voters. They were registered over a one-year period from June 2023 to 24. And elections held during that time, well, they included the state legislature, municipal contests, school board elections in 2023, as well as in 2024, the U.S. Senate, congressional races, and the presidential election, which Kamala Harris won by more than a quarter of a million votes. And Sherrill herself was elected as governor last year, and she won by nearly half a million votes.
1: Even CNN's Jake Tapper, about whom we're going to say something in a minute, said this doesn't look very good for the Democrats' argument that non-citizens are not voting. Number 24.
5: For nothing. But Mickey Sherrill, the governor of New Jersey,
2: yes,
5: made this announcement today, a surprising announcement. Nearly 400 non-citizens voted in New Jersey elections as a result of what she calls a serious software error. Governor Sherrill posted this quote, quote, "As the Trump administration tries to weaponize elections for political gain, I am ensuring we protect our elections." She goes on to say the difference is simple. When we find a problem, we don't hide it, deny it, or invent conspiracies. We investigate it, we fix it, and we tell the public. I have to say, though, for Democrats, I'm not saying that the Save America, the Save Act is going to pass.
2: Yeah.
5: But this is not good for Democrats' argument that there's no such thing as undocumented immigrants voting.
1: Now, how often does this happen? How widespread this is? Voter ID, in-person voting, same-day voting, paper ballots. If you are sick, disabled, on vacation, serving in the military, those are exceptions. Outside of that, same-day voting. Photo, voter ID. Problem solved. Speaking of Mr. Tapper, here's what he said back in May of last year about one Hunter Biden, number 57.
6: How big a factor was the Hunter stuff?
7: I think it was considerable. I think Hunter was driving the decision making for the family in a way that people, he was almost like a chief of staff of the family.
6: Does that strike you as pretty bizarre?
7: It's bizarre because I think he is provably, demonstrably unethical, sleazy, and prone to horrible decisions. I mean,
6: tell me how you really feel.
7: Well, I mean, I just look at the record. I mean, after his brother died, he cheated on his wife with his brother's widow and then got her addicted to crack. That's just one thing I could say. I mean, I don't have a lot of personal regard for him, and just based on having nothing to do with, I barely have ever met him. I've met him like once or twice. But I knew Bo. Bo was a great, upstanding guy.
6: I knew him too, really.
7: A real loss for the country too, not just for his family, for the country. But Hunter is not that. And the idea of letting him drive the family car, as it were, is just really, really questionable.
1: Hunter Biden, not amused. Here's what he just now said about this, number 30.
8: Look, here's what I'd like to say about that. Is I think that Jake is a complete and utter I think that he is a really poor journalist, and beyond that, I don't think he's a very decent human being as a person. I don't like Jake. And so I guess what normally someone, when asked a question like that, like me, is supposed to say is like, oh, well, you know, here's how I feel about it. I think he's full of... That's what I think.
9: You think Jake Tapper's...
8: I think he is the Brick Tamlin of his generation. Yeah.
1: Not a lot of love lost. We're going to talk about a man who lived in Iran under Sharia law. But first, Zohra Mamdani is comparing Bibi Netanyahu to the leaders of Hamas. Are you kidding me? Number 48.
10: In the video, I made very clear, as I have before, that my interest in executing that warrant is not specific to Benjamin Netanyahu, but to anyone who they put a warrant towards for war crimes and crimes against humanity. And part of that is a reflection of a universal politics. And it is from a universal politics that I can look in October 7th and describe it for what it is, which is a horrific war crime. And I can also look at Benjamin Netanyahu and see the way that he has orchestrated this genocide and also deem him to similarly be a war criminal. And I think especially at a time when there are those in Washington who are discussing measures to take apart the International Criminal Court, what so many are looking for is a sense that there is in fact a rule of law across the world where there are crimes that are so grave that they offend all of humanity. And I believe that we should hold those who perpetrate them accountable.
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1: 888-971-SAGE, 888-971-7243. I am Larry Elder. We are Salem News Channel coming up. Man born in Iran talks about what life is like in Iran under Sharia law. Democrat candidate, Texas, James Tallarico, is asked about reparations. Gives a long-winded answer but never responded yes or no. Jasmine Crockett said ICE is rounding up indigenous people and ICE is motivated by white supremacy. New poll finds AOC the leading presidential candidate. Substantial bigger lead than Kamala Harris. All of this and more, 888-971-SAGE. 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Ann is in Burbank. Ann, you're on the Larry Elder Show. Thank you so much for calling.
14: Hi, Larry. I'm in California, and regarding the voter rolls in California, my daughter has lived in Texas for 10 years. She gets a ballot, jury duty summons for L.A. County. My son has lived out of state for 5 years. Same thing. He gets voter by mail. He gets a jury duty summons. And funny thing, to get him off the rolls, they wanted his driver's license from Georgia. So I sent a copy of that. So they sent his L.A. County jury duty service to Georgia.
1: But there's no there's no problem with voter integrity. Nothing. Nothing to see here.
14: No. And remember, nobody's talking about Newsom made it against the law to show ID for any election in the state of California.
1: That's right. That's right.
14: Nobody mentions that. And then a funny story, my daughter's car, I still registered to me in California. She hasn't had it in Texas. It's licensed, but still the title's in California. So I went to the DMV to get the title, and within seconds the guy said, oh, is the car in Texas? So isn't it funny how they can track a car down, you know, via computer in no time flat? But boy, they can't, you know, they can't keep track of where the voters are.
1: Well, Ann, thank you for calling, but of course there's nothing to see here. I think it's a minor problem, says James Carville. Well, 6,600 non-citizens registered to vote in New Jersey. Well, it's a computer software glitch. And the computer system said, we have nothing to do with that. It's up to you to check this. Don't blame this on us. 888-971-SAGE. Do not leave town.

0: Hey, it's Mark Davis. It's the 25th anniversary year for my friends at Viascan of Las Colinas. 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
2: With SRN News, I'm John Scott. The U.S. military firing on a merchant vessel attempting to breach its blockade of Iranian ports, while Iran targeted American strongholds around the Persian Gulf. Diplomatic efforts appear stalled. Texas Governor Greg Abbott says there's been significant damage from river flooding in south central Texas.
3: The area that had the most water that I saw was right here in the greater Cotulla area. Once you're above the Nueces, that water is everywhere. And it seems like it just continues to persist. We saw destruction to homes. We saw destruction to infrastructure. We also saw signs, however, of people and communities already embarking upon the rebuilding process.
2: The death toll is now at 3 in the state. This is SRN News.
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14: What's the most you ever lost on a coin toss?
15: Larry Elder here, the sage from South Central, the Prince of Pico Union, the czar of common sense, the great Eldersky, Don Lorenzo. Welcome to the program. 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
15: 888-971-SAGE. 888-971-7243. I am Larry Elder. 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So much to get to between now and the close of the program. James Tallarico, running for Senate in Texas as a Democrat, is asked about reparations. Jasmine Crockett says ICE is rounding up indigenous people and that ICE is motivated by white supremacy. And she said a lot more. AOC is the leading Democrat candidate, according to a New Hampshire poll. And according to Donald Trump, LeBron James might be a racist. All of this and more, 888-971-SAG. But first, this is a man speaking in Texas, born in Iran, talked about what life is like under Sharia law in that country, something that Zoran Mamdani doesn't talk too much about. Number 54.
20: My name is Edwin Segoli. I am a Sharia law survivor, was born in Iran, and I'm here to tell you everything that you're doing here has been done in UK and Canada. You have no idea where this halal money is going to, how they're funding these mosques, and what kind of a hell is coming towards your country right now. It's 2026. I escaped that hell years ago, and I'm seeing the same thing happening over here in the United States. You have no idea. There's three levels of Sharia law that is happening. Right now, it's level one. They come in peace. They come and tell you, we just want rights. We want to be part of it. Level two is what's happening in UK right now. You have two-tier policing. You have cops who are on working with Muslims right now. You have Sharia law courts over there. Now they're pushing thing blasphemy laws over there. And one of them is called M103. It's in Canada. People are being jailed. People are being like raped in the United States, and nobody's doing anything about that because these Muslims are protected. Level three is what happened to my country, Iran. The hell I lived under. The apostasy laws, blasphemy laws, the hangings. These people do not change. They use taqiyya to come to your country, lie to every single one of you, and tell you they're different. They're not. Even in Florida, if you look at any of these mosques, They're pushing infidels. They're saying we want to kill infidels. We want to take over their lands. They're openly calling this out. Go to X and watch any of them straight up talking about this. And people like you are, I love America. I love America. Like right now, when I was in Iran living in that hellhole under Islam, I was praying to God to come to this country one day and live freely. And this is happening. I'm so sorry, but I'm like crying.
8: That's your time. Thank you.
15: And this Iranian-American activist called out Mandami for his hypocrisy. Why aren't you saying something about the children who are being killed in this regime? Number 45.
13: What I criticize, I don't care. If you want to arrest Netanyahu, go ahead. But I am against your hypocrisy, Mayor Mamdani. Because you say that you care about children. That's my point. He said that he cares about the children of Gaza. So if anyone care about the lives of children in the Middle East, definitely they should be loud against the root cause of the war, the great sponsor of terrorism, which is the Islamic Republic as well. He kept quiet, absolutely quiet. So the lives of children in Gaza is not the Mayor Mamdani's political ammunition. He actually used this as his political agenda. Otherwise, I'm a woman from the Middle East, we care about the children of Gaza, the children of Iran, the children of Iraq, the children of Syria, all of them being the victims of the Islamic Republic. Why Mayor Mamdani not saying a single word about the Islamic Republic? In his eyes, the Islamic Republic officials are welcomed in New York. Children are getting hanged right now. Yesterday, Irfan Esfandiari, only 19 years old, was hanged. Gol Mohammad Mohammadi was hanged. Mehdi Khanaki was hanged. Women are, right now that I'm talking to you, Marta, women are on the death row. Arghaban Fallah is on the death row. Zainab Mousavi, waiting in prison. These are not children. These are not people.
17: We have a picture of the picture that you posted, and we can put it up, of the 19-year-old boy who was accused in court in Tehran of holding the door open so that people could run off the street when the regime was shooting at individuals in the public square. He held a door open so that they could run to safety. Am I correct?
13: Yes.
17: That's what he was charged with?
13: It's shocking because
17: they hung him.
13: Since when I published the story of him being hanged simply for opening the door for other protesters running away from security forces, a lot of people ask me, how come really in 21st century people get killed for showing such compassion? Then I shared another video right in front of camera. Another man opening the door, allowing protesters to come in, and then he pushed the door because he wanted to stop the security forces to come in and kill them right in front of the camera, the security forces finishing off killing him. This is the Islamic Republic that the Mayor Mamdani kept quiet about it. No, let me finish that, because it breaks my heart coming from the Middle East, seeing that in America people don't really, politicians don't really get that. This is about our life. This is not about Twitter story. This is not about social media trendy story. It's about my life. And I have a simple question to Mayor Mamdani. Why you keep quiet about the Islamic Republic? Why? They're coming right now in New York. They will be here, the Islamic Republic officials. If Mayor Mamdani, you think that you don't want to talk about the Islamic Republic because it's miles away from you, Gaza is miles away from you as well. And these are the Islamic Republic, they send killers here on New York soil to kill me 3 times, and I invited you to be in federal court. You ignored me 3 times in federal court. The Islamic Republic's assets, agents, received 25 years prison sentence. I hate hypocrisy, and I'm not going to keep quiet against hypocrisy, Mayor Mamdani.
17: I hope he gives you an opportunity. It would be great if you could go to City Hall and talk to him and ask him about wanting to not have Netanyahu here, but he is okay with allowing, and we've been doing this for decades, allowing.
13: No, they label us, they call us, you're supporting genocide. I support humanity, and I am against hypocrisy. And I am very happy to call Mayor Mamdani there. Be brave and meet with me. Eyes to eyes, I'm going to show you that how hypocrisy put the lives of Iranians at risk.
17: Everyone should want to learn more about what's going on. And if he doesn't have a full understanding of it, you're certainly a great person to give him that. Masih Ali Nejad, thank you very much. Great to see you today.
15: Rahm Emanuel is the former Obama chief of staff, also former governor, former mayor of Chicago, and he is very likely to run for president. He's talking about these Democrat socialists as a distraction, which means, therefore, he could never, ever get nominated. Number 44.
18: Here, the distraction from the Democratic socialists actually adds a weight, and the party doesn't have a deep bench of support. You want this to be totally about Donald Trump, his corruption in this war, and they have policies from defunding the police to decriminalizing the prison system to open borders, and we've tried that. And it's politically, electorally a failure, and the policies are wrong. They're not Democratic Party policies. Now, I just came back, as I say in the piece, from Omaha, a great candidate, Denise Powell. We lost three times. This is one of the few districts, Kamala Harris won, that had a Republican congressman, and they're calling her DSA Denise, and she's a moderate. Mm. Now, she can either prosecute the race on the fact that the city council member she's running against voted against the minimum wage, or take her precious resources and try to distinguish herself from the DSA. But you can't do both. And so my point is, what happens in New York 13th District doesn't stay in New York 13th District, and that's a burden on us who want to see Donald Trump have a checkmate from Congress, not a rubber stamp from Congress.
15: So in 2028, you're going to run against Donald Trump, who's not running? Here's Ilhan Omar on arresting Bibi Netanyahu, number 49.
21: It shouldn't be controversial for leaders to say if you are indicted on war crimes by the ICC and you have an arrest warrant, that arrest warrant should be honored. We always knew that there was the issue of the UN. That's why we host here in the United States, and leaders from different countries of the world, regardless of the war crimes that they have committed, are allowed to come in and conduct the business of their country. But I do hope that countries like France and others that are party to the ICC do carry out that arrest warrant, because this war criminal does need to be arrested. We have seen the ICC do incredible work in holding people accountable, and it is time for us to allow them to do that incredible work on holding the Israeli war crimes, war criminals accountable as well.
15: Even Mamdani belatedly said he lacked the legal authority to arrest Bibi Netanyahu. 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
1: 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And yes, we have poverty here in America. I always get letters every time I do a campaign for food for the poor. What about poverty here in America? And I just want to point out, have a little bit of perspective. We have poverty here in America, but it's measured relatively. We have something called the federally defined level of poverty. It moves up all the time. Poor people in this country, many of them are better off than middle-class people in some first-world countries. Many of our poor own their own car. Some own more than one car. Many of them own homes. Virtually everybody has a smartphone, color TV, air conditioning. There's a banner at the top of my website, LarryElder.com, that says Give Food. 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That's 855-918-4673. Antoinette is in Sunset Beach. Antoinette, thank you so much for calling.
2: Hello, Larry, my brother that you are. You know, the topics that you speak about on your show, people need to understand how much you educate them and not to be afraid and stand up, especially for our country. 9/11 is coming back here. We're going to be honoring our men and women that died. Our Charlie Kirk on September the 10th. The craziness that's going on in our world, but Iran and the Muslim population, especially here in our country, Ilhan Omar, and so many that do not assimilate to us as American citizens, or they're now so-called American citizens, but they want to push upon us their Sharia law. I guess what I'm asking you, because I get worried every now and then, more so than not, the mosques here in our country, especially here in California.
1: Mm-hmm.
2: You know, I know we're not supposed to go in there, women especially, to go in there, but I've been so tempted. I want to hear, then again, they're speaking in their own language and not assimilating English or our country. Are they plotting against us, I guess? Is that crazy to think that?
1: It's not crazy to think that, Antoinette, and thank you for calling. I just saw this morning when I was doing show prep, Zoran Mamdani speaking at a mosque in New York, where the imam literally said, "Death to the infidels." Now, he didn't specifically say death to American infidels, but an infidel is a non-believer. So here, the mayor of New York, who's a Muslim, Democrat socialist, is speaking at a mosque for Ramadan, and the imam talks about death to the infidels. What is that? What is that? I've been talking about this for years. Islam allows non-believers three options. You can convert. You can pay a tax as a second-class citizen. Or you can be killed. Pick one. And the Quran and these religious texts, particularly the Quran, can't be reformed or reinterpreted because it was dictated by God

0: Elon Musk owns more wealth than the bottom half of American society. They're tired of a situation where 60% of our people live paycheck to paycheck, where our kids are likely to have a lower standard of living than they do, while the very richest people in America are getting richer. They are tired of a corrupt political system in which billionaires buy elections. They want change. They want candidates and members of Congress who have the guts to stand up for working families and not simply take big checks and have super PACs elect the next next senators and members of Congress.
1: But why do you think Americans are flocking to these candidates? I mean, are they a liability for November?
0: No, I think if you have candidates who are standing up for the working class and explaining that there is something wrong when the billionaire class is getting richer and richer, while so many Americans can't afford groceries, they can't afford housing, they can't afford health care. That's not the kind of economy the American people want. Thank you very much.
1: Thanks, Senator.
2: Next question should have been, why is it that more billionaires contributed to Kamala Harris's campaign than contributed to Donald Trump's campaign? Why is it, Senator, that John Ossoff, who's one of your colleagues in the Senate running for re-election in Georgia, has denounced the corrosive effect of big money in politics, just as you've done, yet in his two campaigns he's collected money from 70 billionaires? Is there a bit of hypocrisy here, Senator? And why is it you only mentioned Elon Musk? What percentage of the world's wealth is owned by George Soros and now his son Alex? And why isn't you aren't railing against them? Largest single contributor to the Democratic Party in decades. I hear nobody railing against George Soros. And before Elon Musk teamed up with Donald Trump regarding Doge, he was a hero because of Tesla, because it's an EV. And, of course, people on the left believe EVs are a good way to deal with, quote-unquote, climate change. So aren't you kind of picking and choosing the billionaires that you rail against, Senator? That would have been a pretty interesting series of questions to have asked. Jasmine Crockett says ICE is rounding up, quote, indigenous people, close quote, and that ICE is motivated by white supremacy. James Tallarico, who is running for Senate in Texas, is asked about reparations. I'm Larry Elder.
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7: 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James Tallarico, who defeated Jasmine Crockett in the primary for Senate in Texas, has a Crockett problem. She claims that the primary was racist. Tallarico says, ever since the primary was over, my top priority is healing racial divisions from that race. Number 20.
8: What is the message that you are speaking to African Americans in Texas that will get them to not only vote for you, but vote for you in significant numbers?
9: Yeah, this has been our top priority since the primary, is healing the divisions from that race and bringing our coalition back together. And it's my responsibility as the Democratic nominee to earn the trust, earn the respect, earn the votes of every Black Texan. You know, the Democratic Party has a history of taking Black voters for granted, of assuming that Black Texans, Black Americans are going to show up and vote for Democratic candidates. The fastest way to lose any election is to take voters or take communities for granted, to assume that they're just going to support your party or support your candidate. And our campaign is doing the exact opposite. I am out there treating every Black voter as a swing voter. The same is true in the Latino community. The same is true with young people. We are, as a campaign, actively showing up, listening to, investing in Black communities. And I've been honored to worship in Black churches across Texas. I've been honored to meet with Black elected officials and Black community leaders across the state. We did a tour of our HBCUs. We held a town hall at Prairie View A&M. And then I was honored to give the commencement address at Paul Quinn College, the oldest HBCU in Texas. And so we've got a lot more work to do, but this is the priority of our campaign at the current moment.
7: Question is, sir, do you support reparations for Black descendants of slaves? Number 55.
10: Texas.
11: We've given, this country has given reparations and support to the state of Israel since 1960. We've also given reparations to the Japanese as well. Yeah. With the onslaught of police brutality of Black Americans here in America, this has been going on for some time now. Do you support reparations, and would you legislate for an anti-Black crime bill? Thank you. Restoration, repairing.
7: Okay, okay, hold it right there. Hold it right there. Now, he quoted in the Washington Free Beacon as saying, reparations, repairing past harms. He's quoted in the Yahoo News as saying, to that question, reparations, repairing past harms. Listen very carefully. He did not say reparations. Play what he said.
11: Restoration, repairing.
7: See? Hold on. Restoration. He didn't say reparations. He was quoted in two major publications as saying reparations. He did not say reparations. He said restorations and gave the kind of the same answer that Barack Obama once gave when given that question. Well, we need to do something more about health care, about education, about job opportunities, about this, about that, and the other, and did not say yes to reparations. Play it again.
11: Restoration. Repairing past harms is part of
7: okay,
11: my faith
7: okay.
11: tradition.
7: The Washington Free Beacon headline. James Tallarico now says he backs reparations for slavery. He did not say that. Yahoo News headline. Tallarico backs reparations as Black voter outreach faces scrutiny. Now please continue.
11: Repairing past harms is part of my faith tradition. It's part of the values I was raised with. And it's exactly why we need a lot of the policies we've been talking about here to invest in Black communities, to invest in Black Texas, whether it's tuition relief, whether it's home ownership rents, whether it is baby bonds.
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7: 888-971-SAGE, 888-971-7243. I am Larry Elder. We are Salem News Channel. It's going to be very interesting, this issue of reparations. Majority of blacks support reparations. Majority of whites do not, particularly Republicans. And he's asked, do you support reparations? And he said, restoration is part of my faith, blah, blah. He didn't say reparations, although he was quoted as having said reparations. Maybe people in the audience thought he said reparations, but he didn't. He said restoration. Now, you're going to come back later on and say, clarify that and point blank say he supports reparations? That's a political loser. That's why I went on all about the different things we're going to do for black people, but he didn't say reparations. Continue.
16: You're helping to build that generational wealth. We have to correct the injustices of our past. I talked about Sand Branch, Texas. I don't think I mentioned that Sand Branch is a freedmen community. So we are seeing the reverberations of slavery in modern day Texas, all over the place. And until we as a society are committed to righting those past wrongs, of restoring our black communities, we're never gonna be able to get this country back on track. And so we, I think in this election, have a prime opportunity, because not only is this a Senate seat that could determine the Senate majority, but all of you know that if we win Texas,
7: All right. That's enough. If we want to get this country back on track. So it was off track after Barack Obama left office. Obama has opposed reparations his whole career. He said, you can make a theoretical case for it, would be too divisive, he said. But Cat's got his tongue now, because blacks overwhelmingly support reparations, even though Obama opposed it his whole career. But now, if we don't have reparations, the country's not on track. The biggest inequality, as I've said a million times, is a large number of black kids who enter the world without a father in the home married to the mother. And what good will reparations do when 85% of black eighth graders are neither reading nor math proficient? And I don't know how you're supposed to mollify Jasmine Crockett and her supporters when she says stuff like this. Number 34.
17: I'm We're back again for another edition of the Republican Party's Great Replacement Therapy Session, where all the white men of the House Judiciary Committee lecture Americans on the importance of mass deportations so that they preserve their so-called American values.
7: The Civil Rights Commission, massive study, we talked about this for years, said the cohort most harmed by illegal immigration are black and brown people living in the inner city with high school or less education. And the very presence of illegal aliens puts downward pressure on the wages of black and brown people with high school or less education in the inner city. And they have to compete with them for jobs. But as far as Jasmine Crockett is concerned, the motive behind preventing illegal immigration and deporting those who enter the country illegally is to preserve white people. How you address somebody's voters who think like that is beyond me. Here's another one, number 26.
17: Thank you, Mr. Chair. Welcome to the Republicans' White Pride Rally disguised as a congressional hearing.
7: White Pride Rally disguised as a congressional hearing. Here's the part where I mentioned there are four Republicans who are black, none of which was elected from a majority black district. Now here's Jasmine Crockett suggesting it was racist to root for Spain over Argentina for the World Cup, number 22.
17: The World Cup that captured the imaginations of the entire world when they saw all of these people of color that was playing for all these teams. And ultimately, if you recall, the last two teams, it was Argentina and Spain. And it seemed like the vast majority of the world was rooting for Argentina, or actually against Argentina, right? And why was that? Just give me an explanation if you could guess, if you'll just let them finish the answer. Okay.
18: Spain had the best team. Maybe that's why they were rooting for them.
17: There's also a racist history that exists.
19: Mr. Beyer, you're recognized.
17: Thank you.
7: Also a racist history. And listen to her narrative on what the motive is about what ICE is doing and why ICE is doing it. Number 58.
17: The people that were here are the indigenous folk. And you know who ICE been rounding up? They've been rounding up indigenous people. The people that originally came, not the colonizers, but the original people. So what this is about is whiteness. Everything that this administration has pushed has been about white supremacy.
7: All I can say is she did not win her primary, so she's going to be out of office. But she won't go away. Bill Maher on these Democrat communists, number 59.
20: Let me tell you about the story that liberal algorithms locked out. Her name is Sia Weaver. And if you ask anyone in the blue sky bubble who that is, they'll look at you like a turkey looking up at the rain. But she's kind of important in New York, being Major Mamdani's chief of the Office to Protect Tenants. And since Mamdani's big issue is the rent's too damn high, yes, he stole this guy's act. It's a very key appointment in the most important city in the country, which is also our financial center. It matters that the mayor stands by, and I assume stands with, someone who says things like, if you don't believe in the government's sacred right to seize private property, it's over. Seize private property. Home ownership is racist. Elect more communists. Private property, especially home ownership, is a weapon of white supremacy. Really? Even among the 20 million black Americans who own their own home? But these are statements made as an adult. Yes, for co-eds from elite private colleges, you're only a lesbian until graduation, but the communism lasts a lifetime. Democrats seem to be having this debate whether or not Mayor Mamdani is a socialist or a democratic socialist. Let me settle it. He's a straight-up communist. How do I know this? Well, I'm reading between the lines. when one of his major advisors says, elect more communists.
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0: Imagine getting this kind of news. Karen Collins was in her 20s. 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
24: 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Come on, baby.
7: 888-971-SAGE, 888-971-7243. Just a few minutes left. The LA Times front page story. Homelessness has increased year to year in Los Angeles. New York Times, also story, homelessness has increased in Los Angeles year to year. Both newspapers, articles about homelessness on the increase in Los Angeles. That's bad news for Karen Bass, whose campaign plank has been, the last 2 years, homelessness has declined. Magic Johnson even cut a commercial for her and said this.
25: I'm supporting Mayor Bass. First of all, I go back with her probably 30 years. She sustained the first ever consecutive decrease in homelessness.
7: Oops. Oops, that hasn't worn well. And LeBron James, remember when Armin Arbery was killed in Georgia? LeBron James tweeted, "We're literally hunted every day, every time we step foot outside," close quote. Really? In his neighborhood? And, of course, the number one threat to young black people are other young black people. But let's not go there. He also has been routinely referring to systemic racism as deeply embedded in American institutions, often railed against white privilege. And he once called President Trump a bum. So President Trump said this today about Mr. LeBron James, who, by the way, has just signed a 2-year deal with the Philadelphia 76ers for $8 million. Couch cushion money, but I guess he wants to win another championship. Number 64.
1: Where do you stand on LeBron versus Michael Jordan as the best ever?
3: Well, Michael Jordan's a guy that's a friend of mine. Play golf with him. He's a really good guy. And I think LeBron is, maybe he's a racist, but maybe he doesn't like Trump. I don't know. But I only like people that like me. So I would say Michael Jordan all the way.
7: AOC on the New Hampshire poll showing her the leading presidential candidate for the Democrats, number 31.
5: Second of all, I don't know if you saw, there's a new University of New Hampshire poll showing you leading in the presidential race in New Hampshire. What are your thoughts about that?
8: I think there's two things. One is that, you know, polls are polls and a horse race is a horse race. I am, of course, I think very deeply humbled and grateful to, you know, folks who participate and convey that confidence. And, you know, I think my main focus is really genuinely just
7: getting the polls right now. She's at 22%. Gavin Newsom is at 10%. Kamala Harris is at 5%. But I wonder how black female Democrats feel. Everybody, have a wonderful weekend. Don't forget, LarryElder.com. 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
28: With SRN News, I'm Ron Taylor. The military says it's fired on a merchant vessel attempting to breach its blockade of Iranian ports while Iran targeted American strongholds around the Persian Gulf. Meanwhile, Saudi Arabia struck the port city of Hodeidah in Yemen. The conflict shows no sign of easing after 13 nights of strikes. U.S. embassies in the Middle East have warned Americans that options to leave could become limited. Iran's Revolutionary Guard advised residents of neighboring countries to avoid bases with U.S. troops. The Strait of Hormuz remains a focal point, with its closure causing economic turmoil. President Trump wrapping up an address to a huge room full of journalists and correspondents' dinners rescheduled from April after the shooting upended the first edition, you might remember. He said the show must go on. President Trump entering the ballroom last night to polite applause and was thanked for his support by White House correspondents President Hui Jijing of CBS News. This is SRN News.
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0: straight ahead. 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And now, from the Connors and Sullivan Broadcast Studios, the man who is not what he wants to be, but is way grateful that he's not who he used to be, here,
1: Kevin McCullough, glad to have you with us. It is That Kevin Show, thatkevinshow.com. Last edition of the weekday edition for the week, and glad to be here with you. We will be on TV tomorrow, 8 a.m. Salem News Channel. We will have a brand new edition for you there. And then there'll be radio coverage this weekend as well. And then I'm gone. I'm going to vanish. For 6 days, you're not going to hear a peep from me. I'm not going to do anything. I'm not going to do TV. I may write a little bit, but other than that, I'm not doing anything. You know what I'm going to do? I'm going to play with my kids. I'm going to take my wife to a nice dinner. I'm going to have a little bit of time away from thinking about any of the stuff that is going on in the world. Because when I come back, and as we head into the fall, we have major work to do. Speaking of major work, we had the most Bibles of our campaign given yesterday, and I want to say thank you to those of you that stepped up and did that. We have not yet broken the 1,000 Bible threshold, but our ultimate goal is 10,000 Bibles, and if we could get to over 1,000 Bibles by the end of this week, we would be well on our way, and I would be so appreciative of any of you that have been hearing us talk about the need and say to yourself, you might not even understand it. You might not even say that you get it, but you might have compassion on people who very much do want to have a Bible in their language so that they can draw great comfort from it. If you're not a believer in Jesus, if you're not someone who is of the Jewish faith, if you're not someone who has an appreciation for the text of Scripture, I'm not here to make you feel guilty. Any guilt that you feel related to anything related to spiritual is between you and God. That's not up to me. But at the end of the day, I do want to challenge you to consider this. And if you're a believer, if you're a Christian, if you're somebody who already is on board with me from a faith perspective, then this is even more incumbent upon you. But I would just like to challenge you to think through exactly what it means to have something that you desperately, desperately treasure and never have it made available. I think of things like Muslim girls in countries where Sharia Islam is the law, and how they are not allowed to learn how to read. And when they do learn how to read, the incredible joy that it brings their heart, because they now have this gift that they did not have before. For every Bible that goes out, 12 people have come to faith in Jesus. Now, when I was first told that by Bible League a couple of years ago, I said, that's a miracle multiplier. And for some reason, it stuck. Everybody now calls it the miracle multiplier. But that is in essence what happens. When you send a Bible, 12 people grow in their faith with Jesus and find him and learn about him and get discipled so that they are able to go out and tell others about him. Now, if you're not a religious person, if you're not a person of faith, that doesn't resonate with you. But for Christians, that's the whole game. That's why we believe. We are sinners who found eternal life through Jesus, and we want to tell the good news to everybody. So 1-800-YES-WORD. I think technically we are somehow in the 700 Bibles sent range, and we need to be over 1,000 by the end of today. And if you could help us, that would be incredible. They're $5 a piece. Whatever you can afford to give, divide that by 5. That's the number of Bibles that you can send, and then multiply that by 12. And that's the number of people that you'll impact for the gospel because of it. So if you have $100, divide by 5, you're talking 20 Bibles. But then those Bibles are going to touch 100 are going to touch 12 people each. That's 240 people that are going to come to faith in Jesus because you gave a $100 gift. 240 people coming to Christ from a $100 gift. I don't know anything else in all of Christendom that has that kind of return on it, but that for that alone, I would beg of you to consider giving some Bibles. 1-800-YES-WORD, 1-800-YES-WORD. Now, I've got something I'm going to talk about with Dr. Gina and Bethany later in the show. And one of the topics is yesterday I saw James Carville. Do you remember James Carville? He was the one that when Clinton was running for president the first time, he said, "It's the economy." He's this Cajun guy from Louisiana. And he basically, on his own podcast yesterday, started going after his fellow Democrats, saying that they don't understand what they're doing when it comes to the Voter ID Act, that they basically just need to pass it and let it be passed. He said 75% of your own voters approve of it. So he's saying just pass it. Pass the Voter ID Act. He goes, Democrats look fearful and afraid and like they're cheating if they try to block a voter ID law. And I tend to agree with him. I tend to think he's right on the money. Why? Who in their right mind could say you're going to have more secure elections if you don't have voter ID? Like, voter ID, we're the only modernized country on the planet that has elections that doesn't have voter ID. All other countries have voter ID. Why are we the ones that don't? James Carville's figured it out. It's because the Democratic Party has opposed it. And they sometimes oppose it for, like, openly racist reasons. Like, his co-host, James Carville's co-host, another Democrat, was like, "Well, James, that means that you're against people, you know, who can't get IDs." And James Carville goes, "Who can't get an ID? Who? Who can't get an ID? You get an ID for the library. You get an ID for a credit card. You get an ID. You take an ID anywhere. You have an ID all the time. Why can't you?" And he was going. And he says to his co-host, "Do you expect me to believe?" Because the implication was that it's going to prevent people of color from being allowed to vote. And James Carville ran him up the flagpole and down the other side saying, "Why would you think black people are too dumb to be able to get voter ID? That's racist." But that's what Democrats have put forward as the excuse for why we shouldn't have voter ID laws. That black voters are too incapable, too uneducated, too something, to be able to get a simple ID that says who they are. Now, look, I've always thought that that was a racist argument. I have an adopted son from Haiti. He has special needs. He's on the spectrum. He's never going to be able to read like a normal, you know, fully developed brain would if he had not had starvation in the early part of his life. He has an ID. How can you say people are too dumb, people don't have the capacity? If it's just a weird argument. And now James Carville is agreeing with me on that, and he's telling his Democrats, "Look, just pass it." So call your congressman, Democrat or Republican, 202-224-3121, and tell them to pass the Voter ID Save America Act, and let's get on with it. 202-224-3121, 202-224-3121. Kevin McCullough coming right back. 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

0: welcome. It's the Friday edition of That Kevin Show, thatkevinshow.com. Everything related to the broadcast is found there. We never put anything behind a paywall because we just want you to have it. We just want you to have access to it. 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Particularly when it comes to our series in the discussions of how we live. How do we live is just a section here on the show, early in the show every day, where we say, wait a minute, before we take a look at Iran or Venezuela or oil or anything else that is temporal, what does God have to say about things? And if the society hates him, hates his word, looks at us at best case scenario with a lot of suspicion, how do we live in that context? And I'm so grateful for shepherds that take a whole week out of their life and dedicate it to just coming and sharing with us. Jason Warman, lead pastor at Coast Life Church in Florida, has been our thought provoker this week. I like to think of it that way, Jason. You've made us think, and that's a good thing. And we've been looking at the difference from a biblical sense when Jesus says, I've come to give you life and life more abundantly. He's not talking about just physical, biological, breathing in and out and development of cells kind of life. He's talking about flourishing, meaning, mission, purpose, those things that go beyond what we just kind of know in the human or the carnal. But instead, he points us to the spiritual and the transcendent and the things that last beyond even our physical lives. And you've done a really good job this week of helping us understand the difference in the bios and the zoe life, being the biological and the spiritual or the transcendent, and that abundant, that flourishing, that spiritual life that he's come to give us. And we're wrapping it up. So how do you put a button on this week?
1: Yeah, it's been great to be with you this week. Enjoyed it. And I want to end the week really practical on what do we do with the old life? Like that biological existence that you were talking about. Jesus, like, hey, I came to give you a whole nother life. It's the abundant life. And so what do we do with that? Like, how do we live with what's new, get rid of the old? And Paul says this in Colossians 2:11-12. He said, in him, that being Christ, also you were circumcised with a circumcision made without hands, by putting off the body of the flesh, that's that old life, by the circumcision of Christ, having been buried with him in baptism, in which you were also raised with him through faith in the powerful working of God who raised him from the dead. And Paul is just telling us, hey, there is this thing called baptism. There is this ordinance of the church where we formally bury the old life. And by faith, we trust that when Christ got out of the grave, when we come out of the waters of baptism, we are raised into a new and glorious, abundant life that Christ has for us. And I notice it's a struggle for people because we're in a culture today. It's easy to spot, whether you want to call it wokeism, Marxism, it's easy to spot when it shows up in politics and in social hot topics. I think sometimes people underestimate how much it can creep into Christianity, because we're in a culture today that doesn't recognize individual sins. It only recognizes systemic grievances. Systems are bad. People are good. We're good. The systems are bad. And it creeps.
0: I'm sorry to interrupt, but it's so ironic on its face, because who made the systems?
1: Right. Well, it creeps into the church because now people are against organized church. They're not, you know, we'll put our kids in organized sports, but we don't trust organized church. You hear it. It shows up in the verbiage when it's like, hey, Christianity is about relationship. It's not about rules. Christianity isn't a religion. It's a relationship. And, you know, the thing about a relationship is every relationship has rules. Hmm. My wife, Heidi, she has all of these silly little rules for me. And one of them is I can't go out with other women. And I'm like, what's with all the rules? You know, this place is a prison. I thought this was about a relationship. Well, if you have a relationship, then you first of all have to identify it. You've got to make commitments to it. You've got to value it. You've got to put parameters, whatever it takes, to protect that relationship, but it has to be identified. Like, this is the relationship that I'm in. And when people come to the Christian faith, like what we have to recognize is there is a framework for the Christian life that God has called us to, that Jesus came to establish a framework of Christianity to formally bring us into the kingdom of God, into the life that he's given us. And so when we find salvation isn't the finish line. It's the starting point. Like that's the place we begin this new life. It's not just something we believe in. It's something we walk out in our relationship to Christ. And Paul goes, hey, if you found new life in Christ, then we need to have this thing called a spiritual circumcision, which is a cutting away. It's what circumcision is. It's cutting away. And Paul's like, hey, that is cutting away the old you so that we can identify the new you and the life that God has called us to live. And one of the things people always ask, you know, it's like, man, how long should I wait to be baptized? And you know, what's, when should I get baptized?
0: Get her
1: always,
0: done. That's what Paul said.
1: I know it's morbid and sad, and I don't mean to ruin any of your listeners' day, but if the family pet died, let's call him Buttercup. If Buttercup kills over, like how long do you leave him in the house before you bury him? You don't leave him there. And when something dies, you give it a proper burial. And then when we come to new life in Christ, it's like, how long are you going to leave Buttercup rotting in the corner? You know, let's bury that old man. Let's say that part of us is gone, and then let's live to the new. If any man is in Christ, he is a new creation. The old is gone. Like that moment we accept Christ, there is a new life that has come. We get rid of the old. And that's why Peter goes in 1 Peter 3:21. He said, baptism is an appeal to God for a clean conscience. I am a follower of Jesus Christ. I'm a part of the church of Jesus Christ. I'm a part of the people of God, because people need to understand Jesus is not coming back for a disconnected group of individuals. He's returning for a church. He's returning for his body. When we separate ourselves, only serial killers and dysfunctional Christians like separated body parts. Jesus loves a whole body. He loves people who are together, committed, locked into this life of faith. And we have to make that public declaration. Hey, that's not who I am anymore. My identity isn't in me. My identity is in Christ Jesus. And we bury that past. And it's a matter of us formally declaring through the church that we are no longer the person we used to be. Our life is now identified, like we are identifying with the new creation that Jesus has given us. And it's a powerful thing. It's a physical ceremony. It's a spiritual ceremony. When Jesus was baptized,

0: On issues, they're still aligning with more or less Republican views of things. And it's going to be interesting to see, because the big, beautiful bill is starting to have impact, but you've got gas prices that are starting to inch up again. And so it's like, for the consumer, you've got kind of this balancing act. Am I doing better in my job? Am I getting paid more? Are jobs more abundant? Those numbers all look really good. Like I said, I think Iran is the ride or die. And if those animals that we have, they've tried to trick us in every way possible, if we don't deal with them and basically get them out of the way by Labor Day, I think Republicans are in for a sore November. We'll see. Anyway, Dr. Gene, I always appreciate your insights. Thank you.
1: Have a great weekend to you and your audience.
0: Thank you. Kevin McCullough coming right back. Don't go anywhere.
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0: us, and grateful to have Michael Woolworth with us, because while we talk about getting Bibles to people, we also want to use the Bible to help determine how we live in a day in which sometimes the culture is hostile towards the Bible. But Michael, when you were with us in the opening, you were talking about the story of a man named Ming, and I want you to have plenty of time to explain what that was.
1: Yeah, and as I do that, may I say thanks to people like Barb.

0: of Brooklyn who said I'm in at 13 Bibles. Lyle of New York City said, Michael, Kevin, count me in, a $100 tax deductible gift to put Bibles into the empty waiting hands of 20 believers that we know around the world. And Kevin, that's how it gets done today. It's every call with every click, and we want to do that ultimately for just north of 10,000 believers that we know by name at Bible League. Yeah, the story of Ming, 12 years of age, living just outside of Beijing, China. As I mentioned, her father, a Confucianist, a commercial fisherman, her mother, a tailor, a bitter atheist, right? Desiring a better life for young Ming, they wanted her to learn English as a second language. They saw this offered at a community center. It turns out that was a local evangelical church partnering with Bible League to use this Bible League program that we've had for about four decades now. And in her case, she would learn English as a second language. So, Kevin, she goes, week after week, this program is offered by caring believers, right, who are able to answer questions about the Bible. The Bible is the source of those reading assignments. And I can tell you, about 8 weeks into that program, young Ming would go home in a very, very enthusiastic way, talking about her new Lord and Savior, right? She had become a believer. And again, both in Mandarin and in English, she would talk about Jesus. I can tell you, her father, a Confucianist, turned on to the hope of the gospel, right? He and Ming are now part of the house church movement. But the mother, a bitter atheist, wants nothing to do with Christianity. You've got this audio clip from my colleague Esther. She talks about it's a crime to evangelize children under the age of 18 in China. But again, Bible League, by the grace of God, has been able to be creative over, again, four decades and provide English as a second language. This is Esther, and she is in communist China.
1: We cannot preach to children under 18. That is their practice and law. But when the parents bring kids to the church, when you can teach them English and then you can send the gift of gospel to them, it is a great joy.
0: Well, let me tell you where the story of Ming and her father goes. So they joined the house church movement there. These are congregations that refuse to register with the government. When you do that, you're monitored. They give you a sanitized Bible that essentially strips Jesus of his deity. And they're, again, part of this house church movement. Their pastor is a man by the name of Katsu. We've talked about him before. But Kevin, at the end of these services, there may be 200 adults in that congregation and two Mandarin language Bibles. I've not been there. I've not seen this with my own eyes, but my colleague, Esther, that was there, she said, Michael, people will stay after the worship service. Again, there may be two Mandarin language Bibles. They will painstakingly be handwriting scriptures from that Bible in the Mandarin language. Again, that's how desperate they are to have something to take into their week to grow in the grace and knowledge of Jesus. And Kevin, I've got a Chinese Bible in my studio here with me. I can tell you that the Christians that we're talking about today would give absolutely anything. They'd give their left arm for what we're talking about today. And again, that's why we're here doing this kingdom business. So for young Ming, her father, Dai Ku, they would love to have a Bible. And again, 200 other families in that house church movement there just outside of Beijing, China, again, would give their left arm for what we're talking about today.
2: So I just want to challenge you, if you're someone who deeply values and loves scripture, imagine the angst you would have if you were suddenly without it, and then multiply that times 200 people in a church that has no access to them, can't go down to the Walgreens and buy one off the bookshelf, can't just order one off of the Sam's Club or Walmart website or Amazon. These things don't exist where they are. But for $1,000, just a single gift of $1,000, all 200 people could have a Bible supplied in their language, in their hands, in their home, in their life. Why is that significant? Well, because as I've mentioned frequently in this discussion, the people at Bible League have tracked a statistic since the very beginning of their work 88 years ago, and not for a decade or two decades or just a few decades, but for 88 years, they have been able to trace that up to 12 people per Bible have come to faith in Jesus because of each Bible that goes out. So when you're talking about 200 people getting Bibles and eventually reaching 12 individuals apiece for the cause of the gospel, you're talking about massive expansion of the knowledge of Jesus' salvation for them. And I would just encourage you to throw gas on that fire Keep the flame lit and allow the gospel to do its work. 1-800-YES-WORD, 1-800-YES-WORD, 1-800-YES-WORD, or go to thatkevinshow.com and click the Bible League banner that's at the top of the page. Now, if you call or if you go online, either way, it shouldn't take more than just a couple of minutes to give your information. 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

0: It's That Kevin Show. It's the Friday edition. I saw this, and I talked about it already in my earlier monologue, but I'm holding strong to this. I think that President Trump is playing four-dimensional space chess, whatever they were playing in Star Wars when Chewie and C-3PO are sitting there in the first episode. That's what Trump's playing while everybody else is playing Chinese checkers. Because this statement that he made about the Saudis being allowed to have nuclear energy, non-weaponized, not enriched to weapons grade, but nuclear energy for the Saudi Arabian people, I think sends a message across the bow that very few things could. And when you couple that with his build up towards a massive, what he's calling what could be a massive attack, and 13 nights of taking out a different power plant and bridge every night, I don't know. I think the regime is probably trying to get the message that their days are numbered. Let's see what my next guest has to say. Bethany Mandel is someone who watches all of this much more carefully than even I do. And so I'm always learning things from her when I have you on. In fact, Bethany, that's what Hugh Hewitt told me to do many years ago. He said, Kev, no matter who your guest is, there's always stuff you can learn from them. So, and he says this about life. He goes, even if you're taking a cab or an Uber somewhere, talk to your driver. You'll learn things from them. Like, interview everybody all the time. Well, that's certainly the case when you're on with me on Friday. So thanks for being here. But is this message to the Saudis that he didn't even really have to put on Truth Social? I mean, the Saudis want to join the Abraham Accords. They were nearly there before October 7th, and they like Trump, and they stood with Israel in the aftermath of October 7th. And I'm kind of thinking this is a no-brainer for the Saudis. Why is he saying this so boldly on Truth Social? I think it wasn't for the Saudis' benefit. What do you think?
1: I mean, I think that the Saudis need a push to get into the Abraham Accords, or they would have already kind of been there. After October 7th, there was some, you know, Arab, I mean, it wasn't just October 7th, it was everything that happened in Gaza. There was some Arab world reticence about tangoing with the Israelis. And so I think that the Saudis need a little bit of a push. But he said in his Truth Social piece, this only pertains to the non-military use that Iran and the UAE have. So he's like directly sort of addressing the Iranians in his announcements, and he ties it very clearly. So I think that you're right. I think that this is a message, not just to the Iranian regime, but also to the Iranian people, that like, this could be your future if, you know, if steps are taken to make this situation better. What's happening in Iran is such a perfect encapsulation of why the Second Amendment is so important here, because the Iranians can't, like, what are they going to do? And I think I said it to you or maybe someone else, but we really need some gun runners. Like, we need, like, Operation Fast and Furious into Iran right now. We need to get those people the ability to.
0: Is it your, so in saying that, it sounds like your assumption then would be that if the people of Iran had the muscle, they would have already overthrown the regime.
1: Yeah, I do think so. I mean, they're outgunned.
0: What makes you think that?
1: The level of hatred for this regime within the country is so high, but it's a suicide mission if you stand up to them. They're, right. I mean, if you look at the humanitarian reports coming out of the area, they're still hanging people. They're still killing people. It's horrifying. And right now, unfortunately, it's suicidal if you're standing up to the regime. But if they had the ability to not make it a suicide mission, I think that we'd be seeing something very different in the streets of Iran
0: right now. Here in New York, and I hate to say it, but, you know, when a guy is walking around stabbing people, yelling Allahu Akbar,
1: yep.
0: I am no longer amazed, but I am very, very angry about the fact that newspaper reporters covering it go, I wonder what his motives were. Gee, I don't. I kind of think he was stating them nice and clearly. There's a hatred of the people that he's killing. And the other thing about Iran is, you know, if you'll remember, what was his name? Mahmoud Ahmadinejad. He was a huge Holocaust denier, and he was one of the puppet presidents that they propped up. But there's always been kind of this friendly footsie playing between the World War II Nazi beliefs and the modern day Iranians and what they do there. So the question is, what are some practical ways things that could be done. I mean, Trump is going to smash everything that the IRGC owns and kill as many of them as he possibly can. I think Mossad should just start carrying out mass assassinations of every IRGC agent that they have the address for. But assuming that that doesn't take place, what else could be done?
1: I mean, I think we need to gun run. I wasn't even kidding. What we did with the Mexican cartels, where we're sending guns in and we couldn't track them inexplicably. We don't have to even track them. Just give them to the good guys.
0: Yeah.
1: And it's not like Mossad doesn't have that intel already. So I think that is what the Israelis and the Americans need to be doing, is getting very small numbers of boots on the ground. And it can just be the Israelis, because Lord knows, I'm sure they already have them there, and just get the guns in there. Yeah. and let the Iranians take the charge.
0: I think you're probably right. I think I may have asked you this, but how many Mossad agents do you think are in Iran currently?
1: Thousands. I've read thousands.
0: Reporting back intelligence and saying, yeah, here's the coordinates for this depot. Yep. And yeah, that sort of thing. Because we're having amazing accuracy with our flights at night. Like, we're hitting stuff that actually really does matter. So it's like someone's getting the good information to the right people.
1: Yep, that's right.
0: All right. Yeah. Well, Bethany, always great to check in with you. Now, I'm excited, friends, because next week I'm going to be away from the microphone for all of 5 days. Woo-hoo. Living on the edge. And last year I took the family to Italy. Not doing anything like that this year. Can't afford it. Did it last year. But we are going to be away for a little while. And next Friday, Bethany is going to sit in for me in the guest host chair. Do you have any idea who you're going to have on the show? Have you talked to anybody about who's going to be your guest? What we have to look forward to?
1: There's going to be a lot of ladies.
0: That's fine. I have more ladies on my show than anybody in talk radio. Who's invited so far?
1: I am not telling you that.
0: Come on, you got to tell us a little. Just give us a nibble of something.
1: No, I'm not yet. Oh. I have to wait until everyone's confirmed, and then.
0: All right. Well, I'll announce it should on my social. It's okay. It should. And please tag me, because even on vacation, I want to know and I want to listen.
1: All right,
0: Bethany Mandel. Always appreciate you. Thank you.
1: Thank you.
0: Kevin McCullough coming right back. It's Friday. Don't go anywhere.
2: Stick around for more of That Kevin. Next.
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7: Thank you very much for supporting Bible League. Can you give to this ministry? You are touching life. I've seen people being changed by reading the scripture. There are those who have been looking for the scripture for a number of years. Buying a Bible, giving a Bible to somebody is the greatest gift you can give somebody in life.
0: That's well said, and it's done by a Bible League worker that's in the field. But he is expressing true gratitude for doing what these people ask more than anything else. They don't ask for governments to change or for situations to be manipulated or impacted in that way. If God wishes to do that, they'll be grateful. But what they ask for is the Bible to give them the strength to do that. Michael Woolworth, lots of people are participating, and we want to say thank you to some today.
8: Well, and the man Abel is an evangelist. He walks through a village, Kevin. People will pull on his shirt sleeve and say, Abel, is my Bible coming today? I mean, Kevin, that's how desperate they
0: no
8: are.
0: No pressure,
8: really.
0: Abel.
8: Yeah, yeah, yeah. So, again, I'm so grateful for listeners like Barbara of Brooklyn, who said, I'm in at 13 Bibles. Ruth of the Bronx said, Michael, Kevin, count me in, making a $500 investment to put Bibles into the empty waiting hands of 100 believers that we know by name at Bible League. And really, Kevin, we really want that to be of comfort to the listener today. You know, we don't just go into a village, drop a box of Bibles, pray that there's takers, right? These are people that we know by name at Bible League. They've come to saving faith. They've come through a weekly Bible study. Somebody invited them in their village, sometimes deep in the bush of Africa. Maybe it's a big city like Beijing, China, right? But then they go through that study with maybe 15 to 20 others over an eight to week period. And at the end of that, as they say, we want to follow Jesus. We're there to provide a Bible in their own language at a level they can understand. That's important to know because, you know, we have had people rush down to the station when we've done these campaigns, Kevin, and they're excited. Why? They heard us talk about the incredible need and they're moved to action. But, you know, they went in the basement and pulled out a box of old pew Bibles, right? Rushed down to the station. The problem is if you're a Mandarin speaker or you speak Quechua in the Andes Mountains or on the continent of Africa, maybe the Oromo language in Ethiopia, right? An English Bible does you no good. That's the heavy lifting that God has charged Bible League with. We'll provide the Bible in the language of the receiver. We're simply asking you today to step into the stories of these waiting believers and send them exactly what they're praying for, and that is the Bible. Let me just mention a couple of those as we round out segment here. Kareem is in his 30s, was beaten by Sunni Muslims when he became a believer in the Middle East. He simply wants to raise his children to know and love the Lord. He's praying for a Bible in the Arabic language. Andrea's 20. She lives in Venezuela, near the capital of Caracas. When a friend of the family introduced her to the hope of the gospel, her entire family, part of a religious cult, said, we want nothing to do with you now that you follow Jesus. But Andrea, Kevin, has been trained by Bible League. She's gone on to lead 20 to Christ. She's praying for Spanish language Bible. So again, you mentioned that miracle multiplier, right? You put a Bible in the hands of a hungry believer. What do? Very quickly, introduce others to the hope of the gospel. So again, be a part of this. We want to do this for just north of 10,000 waiting believers. And Kevin, it happens with every call and with every click today.
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9: With SRN News, I'm Ron Taylor. President Trump returning to address a huge room full of journalists at a correspondents' dinner rescheduled from April. Last night, he said the show must go on. The president entered the Rawl Room to polite applause and was thanked for his support by White House Correspondents Association President Wei Jiajing of CBS News. He then sat through more than an hour of awards presentations, including many for journalists who had done pointed journalism about him and his administration. The U.S. military has fired on a merchant vessel attempting to breach its blockade of Iranian ports while Iran targeted American strongholds around the Persian Gulf. Meanwhile, Saudi Arabia struck the port city of Hodeidah in Yemen. The conflict shows no signs after easing after 14 nights of strikes. U.S. embassies in the Middle East have warned Americans that options to leave could become very limited. This is SRN News.
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11: This is Seth Leibson for townhall.com. Few great speeches last. We still study and know, or at least recognize, a line or two from perhaps a dozen of them, from Pericles to Lincoln, from Martin Luther King to Ronald Wilson Reagan. Secretary of State Marco Rubio delivered such a speech last week, and its heft speaks to its durability, its importance to its endurance. Rubio, the Trump administration's in-house intellectual carrying the portfolio for ideological threats to the West, spoke on the resurgence of political terrorism. He punctured all the progressive historians' narratives, namely that political violence and terrorism is and has been the unique province of the right. He detailed the history of terrorism, from Marxist inspiration to Islamism, to their toxic confluence constituting the Red-Green Axis. Then he released a report on Cuba as the fount of an unprecedented wave of left-wing terrorism in America and throughout the world. Few have understood political violence and its intellectual roots as well as Secretary Rubio. To defeat it, we need to heed the teachings of the good Secretary.
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16: 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Ladies and gentlemen, here's Scott Jennings.
18: The senator from Montana, Tim Sheehy, has given one of the most important speeches that you will hear on Iran. Happened on the Senate floor yesterday. We will bring it to you in its entirety. Truly one of the most compelling orations I've ever heard in Washington. You do not want to miss this. Another anti-Semitic hate crime in New York City. But will the media admit it? Stand by for news on that. And it's Friday Punditry. North Carolina political guru and my old friend Jonathan Feltz is here to run through the weekend politics. Today is Friday, July the 24th. I'm Scott Jennings, broadcasting for Salem, and we are live today in your nation's capital. Now, tonight, I'll appear on CNN as we cover the rescheduled White House Correspondents' Dinner. Join us at 8 o'clock this evening. On this day, 1959, one of the more unusual diplomatic exchanges in modern history took place, the so-called kitchen debate between Vice President Richard Nixon and Soviet Premier Nikita Khrushchev. Happened in Moscow in the middle of an American exhibition to increase cultural communication between the two nations. Listen to this. Cut 13.
19: And this increase in communication will teach us some things, and it will teach you some things, too. Because after all, you don't know everything.
20: If I don't know everything, then I would say that you know absolutely nothing about communism, nothing except fear of it.
19: Every word that you have said, every word that you have said has been taken down, and I will promise you that every word that you have said will be reported in the United States, and they will see you say it on television.
18: Nixon and Khrushchev there for a few minutes in the confines of a mocked-up modern kitchen. Really something. The diplomatic gloves came off, and they had it out over which system was superior, communism or capitalism. Now, 67 years later, I think we know the answer. Well, at least most of us do. In today's news, the modern communists continue their attempts to infect American politics as they take over the Democratic Party. But there are American patriots fighting this infection. President Trump spoke in Georgia this week and made clear the stakes of the fight. Cut 14.
1: Communism is, in my opinion, communism is the single greatest threat to our country and its history, including even World War One and World War Two, Pearl Harbor, 9/11. I think it's the greatest threat that I've ever seen to our country. These people are stone cold crazy. And it is the enemy of the free people everywhere and everywhere in the world. You see it happening, and every time it starts to happen, the areas where it's at, whether it's blue states, you see the blue states are all going bad. They're all going bad because communism is a loser. The concept, the policy, it's a loser, and it always has been, and it always will be.
18: And on Capitol Hill this week, Representative Nicole Malliotakis of New York gave powerful testimony on her own family's experience fleeing communist Cuba. Cut 15.
21: My mother fled communist Cuba, and they stole my grandfather's gas station, his small business. They stole his home. My mother came to the United States and never saw her father again. That's the reality. It's that they steal from people. They steal from you. Redistribution of wealth, of course, but they do it to make themselves powerful and wealthy, the people at the top, while everyone lives in misery. Sadly, too many people born here in the United States don't know what it's like in other countries. They don't know what it's like, and they don't appreciate that we're here in the United States with the freedoms, with the liberties, with the opportunities that you have.
18: This is the fight, folks, and one of our two major parties has given up, or more correctly, given in. Communism promises equality, but it delivers equal misery. It crushes ambition. It punishes success, confiscates your property, and it concentrates power in the hands of an unaccountable few. Everywhere it has been tried, the pattern is the same. Shortages, censorship, secret police, prison camps, and graves. Graves by the millions. Because communism doesn't merely misunderstand economics. It misunderstands human nature. Freedom allows ordinary people to build extraordinary lives. But communism forces extraordinary people to live under the boot of the state. And if you're within the sound of my voice today, never forget it. And please, please counsel your children not to fall for the left's propaganda. Here's some capitalism news, by the way. Initial jobless claims this week fell to their lowest level since 1969. Signs of a stable employment situation. The lower the number on this figure, the better for the U.S. economy. So don't let the communist Democrats tell you we're living in an economic hellscape. Simply isn't true. New York City. Another attack outside a synagogue yesterday. Two people stabbed in broad daylight. Here's how CNN reported it. Cut 12.
22: Right in New York, police are investigating whether two stabbings are hate crimes. Officials say a 51-year-old man stabbed an Asian man and a Jewish man multiple times. Police say the attacks happened yesterday afternoon and were completely unprovoked. They say mental health may have been a factor in all this, but a scary situation there.
18: Now, for what was left out of this report, some might call this critical information. The assailant was yelling, "Allahu Akbar," while he stabbed the victims. Now, both are expected to survive, thank goodness. One was Asian, the other was Jewish. But this is obviously an anti-Semitic hate crime in a city where the spike in such crimes is undeniable. This week, the mayor of New York, Zoran Mamdani, spent most of his time demonizing and lying about the Jewish people. And now we have Allahu Akbar stabbings in front of a synagogue. Even if you are but moderately good at math, you can see the connection. Jewish leaders held a press conference this morning to decry this anti-Semitic violence. Rabbi Levine is the rabbi of the Jewish Center on Manhattan's West Side. The stabbing occurred 200 feet outside of his front door. Take a listen to this, cut 16.
23: You know, when I was growing up, the only time we saw security outside of my synagogue or outside of my Jewish day school was when the mayor came to speak. The police were there to protect him. Today, every time the mayor speaks, we need the police to protect us.
18: Powerful words there from a man who leads a heartbroken and scared community. Mamdani is the smiling new face of the Democratic Party. This violence doesn't bother him in the slightest. It sure as heck doesn't bother his supporters. And it's only going to get worse as Democrats running for president in 2028 seek to earn the favor of this bloodthirsty, anti-Semitic mob that elected Mamdani in the first place. It's disgusting. But I suspect that most Democrats won't stop the propaganda that has led to such Jew hatred and violence. And for all of the thoughts and prayers liberals in New York like Brad Lander and others who have enabled this hate, well, I don't want to get in trouble with Brendan Carr over at the FCC, but you can imagine what we like to say and what rightfully scared Jews across this country are saying today. While you slept, new Trump tariffs took effect overnight, duties ranging from 10 to 12.5% on goods coming in from more than 80 countries. These new tariffs replace the ones struck down by the Supreme Court. The administration says the policy will protect American industries from unfair foreign competition. Critics say it will raise the cost for businesses and consumers. Either way, President Trump continues his fundamental reshaping of American trade policy. We have an incredible show lined up for you today. And in just a few minutes after we take our next commercial break, we're going to spend 5.5 minutes bringing you something that we rarely do, an entire floor speech from the United States Senate. We don't often play that much tape from individual politicians. But after we went off the air yesterday, I was perusing my news clippings and my social media feed, and I came across a speech from Montana Senator Tim Sheehy. And as I listened to Democrats and media pundits broadcast and carry water for the Iranian regime, I listened to this Sheehy speech, and his words were so powerful in defeating this nonsense that I felt compelled to bring it all to you. We're going to play it after this next commercial break. I want you to listen to every word in its entirety. Now, when it comes to supplements, two things matter the most. 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
24: Thank you, Mr. President. Yesterday we saw the President of the United States and many others at Dover Air Force Base presiding over a ceremony that is very sacred to those of us who served, and that is a dignified return of remains from the war zone. And that process happens beginning in the war zone through Dover to the hometown of our fallen heroes. I participated in many of those ceremonies myself, to include carrying friends of mine off the plane. One of those is on this bracelet. He was cut in half by an Iranian EFP. This regime that we are fighting does not care about our partisan politics. They don't care who you voted for, who you pray to, or where you live. They want to kill all of us. And they don't just say it, they actually do it. And they've been doing it for 47 years. This is a war of choice. The Democrats are correct. It's a war of choice that was begun by a radical, lunatic band of terrorists that took over a beautiful nation 47 years ago, took it over with brutality, force, and savagery. And the second they took it over, they didn't free their people. They didn't unleash the largest oil reserves in the world to build schools and bridges. They took it over to murder their own people and to spread their disgusting ideology across the world, and that is exactly what they have been doing. They don't just say it and talk about it. You don't have to believe what they say. You can simply watch what they've done. They have attacked families, women, children, innocent people. They don't just attack them and kill them. They rape them. They skin them alive on camera. They celebrate it. They honor those people who do disgusting things that we would put in jail for the rest of their lives in this country. And they do it for fun, and they pay them money to do it, and they're heroes to that nation. They've done it to friends of mine. They've done it to families who've been in this chamber. And the fact that we sit here and listen to elected officials of this country defend these lunatics who want us all dead. They want all of you dead. They want all of us dead. They don't want us to disappear with the snap of a finger. They want us to be raped, burned alive, and cut into pieces. Watch the video from October 7th. That's what they want to happen from Maine to San Diego, from Seattle to Miami. They want this country turned into a burning husk of its former self. And you don't have to theorize that. That's what they do. From the 1983 barracks bombing, where 280 Marines were vaporized in a morning. From USS Cole to the Achille Laurel to every terrorist attack. From the Houthis, Hezbollah, Hamas. These are not humanitarian freedom organizations. They are death-dealing cults, and they want all of us to die brutal deaths. William Buckley was abducted in 1985, an American military officer. He was skinned alive on camera by the Iranians. American prisoners of war who were captured. They were never called prisoners of war because they were captured by lunatic terrorists, so they were not subject to the Geneva Convention. They were captured and murdered. Power drills through their brains. This is in Iraq. These are families that have dealt with this, and they've never gotten a single dime. These families have never gotten restitution, and not a single president has ever stood up to them. Love Donald Trump or hate him. Love his policies, hate ICE, love ICE, whatever. There's never been a single president who has stood up to Iran and hit back. For 47 years, our troops and our families have been absorbing attack after attack after attack all over the world. And their radical ideology does not stop at the Persian Gulf. It doesn't stop at Tel Aviv. They want to do this everywhere. It's a global radical ideology. And we've been fighting it for half a century. We didn't start this war. We did not, but we will finish it. And forever wars are not popular with anybody these days. Both sides of that, I love to attack our forever wars. And I can promise you, being someone overseas wearing the uniform, when you're fighting for your country, you don't care what party's in office, but you're fighting to defend your country. And you turn on the news and see your elected officials stabbing you in the back, telling you that you're failing, that you've failed every goal of the war, is what I just heard. Last time I checked, we've wiped these bastards out. An occasional missile strike and boats in the strait, that's not military strength. Those are the flailings of a failing empire. Those are the flailings of a nation in collapse because they deserve it. So I encourage our colleagues on both sides of the aisle, whatever's politically convenient, whatever plays well on Twitter or Facebook, think about the people who are deployed right now, standing on that wall with a loaded weapon who have volunteered to defend our country and our way of life. Because they are there defending us in a just war. Because we did not start a war with the Iranian Revolutionary Guard. They started it with us 47 years ago, and their attacks have gone unanswered for half a century. It's time to fix this problem and make sure another generation of Americans does not have to fight this murderous, savage adversary. Thank you, Mr. President.
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3: This is John Katsimatidis, the Cat's Corner. 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All they do is raise taxes. 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
6: 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The voice of reason, common sense for the American people. 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
10: It is Friday, July the 24th. Thanks for listening to the Scott Jennings Show. Common sense, indeed, for the American people. We'll see if the people of Ohio have any common sense this November. One of the biggest battlegrounds in America will be fought in the Cincinnati area in Ohio's 1st Congressional District. The Democrat congressman there is named Greg Landsman. but after redistricting added conservative Warren and Clinton counties to this

0: district. This is now a district that Donald Trump would have carried in 2024. Republicans here have nominated Air Force veteran and former CIA officer Eric Conroy, who won his primary overwhelmingly with President Trump's endorsement. Democrats here, predictably with an incumbent, have the advantage in money, but Republicans believe this is one of their best pickup opportunities anywhere in America. Let's listen to what the Republican Eric Conroy is communicating to the people of Ohio. Cut two.
1: Mission ready. Proven under pressure. Eric Conroy served in the CIA and Air Force fighting overseas. Now, Conroy is ready to take on Washington. Endorsed by Senator Bernie Marino. Conservative Eric Conroy for Congress.
2: I'm Eric Conroy, and I approve this message.
0: And joining us now is Eric Conroy from Ohio. Eric, welcome into the Scott Jennings Show. We'll start here. Why did you decide to run for Congress this year?
2: Well, Scott, firstly, as you mentioned, the district has been redrawn into a 53% Republican district, which makes it one of the few flippable seats around the country and one that could determine not only control of the House, but whether or not the president gets impeached. So make no mistake, this is Trump's Alamo, these midterms, and that battleground runs right here through the Cincinnati area. And I'm thrilled to have the president's endorsement along with the support of Speaker Johnson and the National Party. And really for me, I've dedicated my life to service, serving 14 years in the Air Force and the CIA. And I view this as that next chapter in a life of service. And my family's called this region home for over 130 years. And I believe a common sense conservative is what's needed to take it into the future. And the current incumbent, Greg Landsman, is anything but common sense. This is a guy who votes for men and women's sports, the largest tax increase in American history, and wants to defund ICE and DHS. And this is simply not the common sense leader we need here for Southwest Ohio. Greg Landsman is not the moderate he claims, and it's time for him to go.
0: Yeah, Eric, I think this is one of the most critical parts of this conversation in this campaign. And you're seeing it, I think, from some Democrats around the country who want to portray this phony moderate facade. That's what they want people to believe. But underneath the hood, they're no different than every radical liberal Democrat out there that you're sort of mortified by on your television every single day. He casts the same votes as every radical liberal in the House Democratic Conference. He would impeach Donald Trump. He does not want to cut anybody's taxes. So you get the same radicalism under the hood, but this moderate facade on top. To me, that's really the challenge of your campaign. Making people understand that there's no moderate Democrat here or anywhere, really. That's gone out of the Democratic Party. And if you were ever someone who believed yourself to want a moderate or conservative Democrat, I'm sorry. They're not giving that to you. You need to come to the Republican Party. Are you hearing that talk among your voters out there in the First District of Ohio?
2: Absolutely, Scott. This is a guy who voted with Biden nearly 98% of the time. This is not someone who reaches across the aisle to come up with the practical solutions we need for the future. And what Greg Landsman has done, like other Democrats around the country, is they campaign here as a moderate, they lie to voters, and then they go and vote as a leftist in D.C. And, you know, like the Cincinnati area and other seats around the country, this is a guy who's using a Southwest Ohio seat to push leftist ideas from California. And that simply does not represent the values of this district.
0: Eric Conroy is our guest. He's the Republican running in one of the most targeted congressional districts in the country. It's Ohio's first district. This is in the Cincinnati area and surrounding counties. A lot of money is going to be spent, Eric. The Democrats are going to have to pour resources in here. I think the National Republican Congressional Committee, they're committed to this as well. Talk to us about the financial resources that you're going to need, and where can people find you if they want to get engaged here in the This is not hyperbole. This particular election, this race in Ohio, may be the race that determines whether Republicans hold the majority and, as you said, Eric, whether Donald Trump gets impeached and all of his progress goes away. Tell people where to find you, and talk to us a little bit about the obscene amounts of money the libs are going to throw at you in this campaign.
2: Yeah, of course. Well, firstly, we also have a governor's race and a Senate race here on the ballot in Ohio. So we think we're going to have the turnout that we need to win the race. But we do need the Republican base to show up this November to win. And yes, you're right. There is going to be quite a bit of funds. We're really thrilled to report that the Congressional Leadership Fund has allocated $4 million for media time for this race this fall. And furthermore, the recent Supreme Court campaign finance ruling really levels the playing field for challengers versus incumbents. And really, Republicans and really all Americans should be very happy with that ruling because it increases free speech and it allows us to really expose incumbents like Greg Landsman. This is a guy who violated the Stock Act in 2025, rewrote years worth of financial disclosure reports, hiding dozens of trades worth over $1 million. And now he's out here saying that he's against insider trading. It's absolutely ridiculous. The brazen dishonesty of lying to voters and trying to get away with it to get back in the office is absurd. And it's time to bring dignity and ethics back to this seat in Southwest Ohio.
0: Yeah, you mentioned the issue of turnout. And, you know, I go all over the country, Eric. And, you know, this is one thing I continue to hear from Republican leaders. I think there is a concern about turnout. You pointed out that Ohio has two major statewide elections going on. That could help. But I am a little concerned about average Republicans who voted for Donald Trump, love the idea of getting Trump back in the White House, but maybe a little complacent with it, and maybe they're not interested in turning out in a midterm. Maybe they don't have a long history themselves of turning out in a midterm. How much is your campaign targeting that crowd, this crowd that, you know, obviously pro-Trump, obviously conservative, obviously unhappy with the direction of the Democratic Party, but maybe a little complacent when it comes to non-presidential elections?
2: Right. And we need to instill a sense of urgency in our party. These midterms are critical, not just for control of the House and whether or not the president gets impeached, but keeping our conservative agenda alive and fighting off the radical left. And, you know, Speaker Johnson was in town here for our race a couple weeks ago, and he gave a great viewpoint. He says this is a bridge election, right? If we win these midterms, we get to 2028 where we have fantastic potential presidential nominees. And then after 2028, we get to a new census. And with that new census, it's going to show that voters are moving to red states and we'll add red congressional seats after that time. And really, we could be looking, after we win these midterms, we could be looking at 10 plus years of a Republican power base to really push our conservative agenda. But it starts at these midterms. We need people to get out and understand the importance of these midterms.
0: Eric Conroy from Ohio, Republican candidate in the 1st Congressional District, is our guest here on the Scott Jennings Show. Let's talk about a couple of issues, Eric. Obviously, the economy is the number one issue. I've been in and around politics for 26 years. The economy is always the number one issue. Talk to us about what you're hearing from your people there in Ohio, and what is your message on the economy? What's your message on taxes? What's your message on jobs? I'm kind of interested in the local chatter there in Cincinnati.
2: Yeah, economy and affordability is something I hear every day on the campaign trail. And in my opinion, affordability will be the defining issue of this decade and probably the next as well. When I speak about the economy, I talk about both long-term planning, but also short-term relief. And here locally, long-term planning looks like workforce development. It looks like keeping the companies that we have here and also keeping our talent here and not having a brain drain to other cities around the country. And I'm also doing a big push to promote trade schools in the district. We have a changing economy, and we need plans for our youth. And I think trade schools are a great alternative to traditional college. And secondly, when we talk about short-term relief, I think the Big Beautiful Bill was a great start in that direction. No taxes on tips, no taxes on overtime. This puts money back in the pockets of working-class families. And there's even some great other provisions in there. Like allowing Pell Grants to be used for trade schools. So I think we need to talk about both short-term relief and long-term planning when we're talking about the economy. And my opponent, Greg Landsman, voted for the largest tax increase in American history. This is not someone who is thinking on either short-term relief or a long-term vision for what this community needs.
0: I've been following some of the news coverage in Cincinnati for the last year, really since I've been doing this radio show just over a year now. One of the biggest stories, really, last summer, you might remember it, this terrible situation. This mob beat up this couple in downtown Cincinnati. And that was one of what I think are several sort of horrific crime stories in Cincinnati. I think one of the brightest lines in this midterm is going to be which party stands for law and order and which party stands for this lawlessness in American cities. Are you hearing a lot about that from the voters in this district? What's your message on crime and safe neighborhoods?
2: It is. We have a crime issue in this city and region, and we need to solve it. And look, I'm a proud downtown resident myself, and I see the issues here every day. That brawl actually happened right around the corner from my apartment complex. So I'm intimately familiar with that situation and a couple other situations that have been downtown recently. And my opponent wants to defund the police and defund DHS. And these are not common sense solutions. And we need to get back to enforcing the laws on the books, but also supporting our law enforcement with the training and the resources they need to get the job done. And to me, these are these common sense, practical solutions, just like filling potholes, that we need to have an effective society. And crime is, of course, a physical safety issue, but it's also an economic development issue as well. And if we can't have people feel safe when they want to walk from the Reds ballpark to Finley Market, we failed. We failed as a city, and we're going to fail as a city, and we need to fix the crime issue.
0: Yeah, it seems to me that a lot of the local Democrats in Cincinnati who are in positions of authority when it comes to law and order and taking care of crime have absolutely failed. I mean, it strikes me that some of this election, your race, everything on the ballot is going to be something of a referendum on which of these two parties can keep us safe. In Cincinnati, I think local Democrats have failed. I don't think your opponent, Landsman, has done anything at all to stand apart. As you mentioned, he's been part of the blockade in Washington, D.C., keeping the Department of Homeland Security shut down. So I think that issue for you, particularly in that area in which you live, is going to be salient. Eric Conroy, you're a Republican. You're a congressional candidate in Ohio's 1st District. I got about 30 seconds left. Tell us where to find you on the Internet, and I'll give you the last word.
2: Sure. Well, if you want to hear more about my campaign, go to ericconroy.com, and you can hear about my 14 years in both the CIA and the Air Force, where I served overseas in war zones, Asia, and Europe. And you can also hear about my positions. And really, we are back to bringing common sense to this district and pushing those common sense Republican policies. And that means affordability, crime, school choice, and putting power back into the hands of local government and not a large government bureaucracy. So it's really high tide for everyone to really get on board with these midterms. These midterms are critical. The House is on the line. The president's agenda is on the line. And the future of the Republican Party is on the line. And that battleground runs right through Ohio District 1.
0: Well said. Eric Conroy from Ohio, thanks for joining us. We are going to take a break. When we come back, we're actually going to talk about another congressional campaign, one going on out in California you want to hear about. Stay with us here on the Scott Jennings Show.
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12: Dallas Fort Worth's home for stimulating talk. 660 AM, The Answer. Straight talk without the bluster. When you positively need the truth, this is where you come. The Scott Jennings Show.
0: Friday, July the 24th. Thanks for listening here. Heavy politics week here on The Scott Jennings Show. Really drilling down on some of these states and districts where the majority will be decided in November, and as you know, every day this week, I have been profiling a congressional district where I think Democrats have nominated someone who's so far outside the mainstream that even though they may have some sort of generic environmental advantage, they may have played themselves out of the race. Let's talk about the last in this series today. It's California's 22nd congressional district out on the Pacific Coast. For the past 6 years, this district has been represented historically blue, but it's been represented by a Republican named David Valadao. He's a stalwart, conservative stalwart with a record of bringing a lot of federal dollars back to his district. It's an agriculture-based district, so they value someone who knows how to work the government system. But redistricting changes in California made this more blue, and now Democrats would like to get this district back. But as I said, instead of giving independents or moderates or normal people some normal Democrat to vote for, what did they do here? They've nominated a man named Randy Vijayguess, an activist and acolyte of Bernie Sanders. And by the way, if you want a sort of an idea of who this guy is, he uses the same political consultants, this group called the Fight Agency, that were the brainchilds, who were the brainchildren of Graham Platner. So he's got the Platner team. Vijayguess does, running his campaign. And they have a lot of things in common with Graham Platner and with Bernie Sanders. Number one, they've got the backing of this clown, Ro Khanna. Let's hear that in cut number seven.
13: I was one of Randy Vijayguess' first endorsers, and I'm proud to be here with him. We need him in Congress. He's the only candidate who's for Medicare for all, single health care in the district.
0: So you can see the socialism is already started with this Vijayguess campaign. Here's more on that Medicare for All in cut six.
14: On day one, I will be a proud co-sponsor of Medicare for All because I believe that healthcare is a human right. Nobody should have to choose between going to a doctor and paying their rent. Nobody should have to choose between rationing their insulin and paying their mortgage. And I'm here to say that nobody should have to fight cancer and their congressman at the same time. We deserve healthcare as a human right. And whether it's healthcare, whether it's housing, whether it's education, a lot of this comes back to the same corruption that is money in politics.
0: So a lot of the sort of liberal buzzwords, but if you drill down on it, and I think it was interesting that in the same breath as talking about Medicare for All, he talked about a bunch of other sectors of the economy. Why do they do that? Because they intend for the government to take over all of those sectors of the economy. It's just that healthcare, under the guise of Medicare for All, is the one they're starting with. How do you pay for this, you might ask? Well, number one, you begin to raise taxes. They'll say on the rich, but it'll be on every single working class American. In fact, Villegas has already pledged to reverse, to vote against, to repeal the working families tax cuts that were passed last summer. Hear this in cut four.
14: It's not good enough to say that we're going to reverse these tax cuts in this big bill, which we will, but we actually need to fight for health care as a human right.
0: So, I mean, look, these tax cuts, A, every working class American that pays taxes got a tax cut from Donald Trump in the first term. And B, those tax cuts were made permanent last summer. And C, a whole bunch of tax cuts for working class Americans were added in. No tax on tips, no tax on overtime, no tax on Social Security. Many of you out there have benefited from this. This man, Villegas, wants to take it away from you. And he's not the only one. All of these socialist candidates that are running in the Democratic Party across the country intend to raise your taxes. Now, immigration is a big issue in this campaign. Villegas is bragging about his team reporting ICE agents who are simply out trying to enforce the law. Cut five.
14: We have an amazing rapid response network in Kern County that has been really good about reporting any, sightings of ICE and going in to verify to not cause panic.
0: So here's the deal. They're going to raise your taxes. They're going to have a complete government takeover of health care. And what you get in this Villegas character is someone who thinks he should be spending his time on obstructing federal law enforcement from simply enforcing existing federal immigration law. You see all these lunatics out on the street interfering with federal law enforcement trying to do their job? That's this guy. He brags about it. He's a communist, he's a socialist, he's a left-wing lunatic, and he's running in a moderate-ish district. Valadao has a great chance to hold it because Democrats here have gone way too far to the left. We'll take a break and do more after this on the Scott Jennings Show. Stay with us.
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19: With SRN News, I'm Ron Taylor. The U.S. military says it's fired on a merchant vessel attempting to breach its blockade of Iranian ports while Iran targeted American strongholds around the Persian Gulf. Meanwhile, Saudi Arabia struck the port city of Hodeidah in Yemen. The conflict shows no signs of easing after 14 nights of strikes. President Trump returning to address a huge room full of journalists at a correspondents' dinner rescheduled from April. He said the show must go on as he entered the ballroom last night to polite applause and was thanked for his support by White House Correspondents Association President Weijia Zhang of CBS News. Massive forest fires raging out of control in southwestern France and central Spain, forcing authorities to evacuate some 200,000 people. Dozens of firefighters have been injured. No deaths reported. In France, 141,000 people have fled that area alone. This is SRN. New.
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20: Foundations of Freedom. A look at America's founding principles and the leaders who shaped our nation.
21: In 1862, Abraham Lincoln signed the Morrill Act, helping states create colleges focused on agriculture, mechanics, science, and practical education. The principle was not centralized control, it was opportunity. Lincoln's Morrill Act reminds us that America can support education without surrendering education to Washington. Why did it matter? Because a free nation needs citizens equipped to work, build, steward, and govern themselves. Scripture gives work a sacred weight. In Genesis, God placed man in the garden to work it and to keep it. Proverbs honors the one who works his land. Paul warns against idleness and calls believers to earn their bread. Why does that still matter today? Because education should form capable people under God, not dependent subjects under bureaucracy.
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25: Good morning, Lori, and evening, Grace, America. That music means it's the last broadcast hour of the week. That means it's time for the Hillsdale Dialogue. Dr. Ron and I are done celebrating the semi-sesquicentennial, and we're back into Churchill's World War II memoirs, Volume 2, Their Finest Hour. Last week, Dr. Ron, you were talking about Churchill's comment to the French that those nations that die fighting rise again. And you're also talking about how the French collapse may have been in part linked to the exhaustion of the French Republic after World War I. I am curious, it occurred to me when we were talking, I wanted to ask you about it this week. When Reagan arrived after Vietnam and after Carter, he had to start again to rebuild sort of American fighting will, and he did it with Grenada. And then George H.W. Bush did it with Panama, and then George W. Bush, we went to war for 20 years, and we're exhausted again. And we got out ignobly from Afghanistan in 2021 in a haphazard, disastrous, and deeply humiliating retreat. What do you make of the idea that Donald Trump is rebuilding the American capacity for force with this battle with Iran in a way that is necessary, limited, precise, and deadly when it's unleashed?
26: Yeah, that's it. Limited. We fell into a period unique in American history when we were the only superpower. And so we thought we could do anything. And you mix that up with the principles of liberal imperialism, which include statements like, we can't be safe until the world is free. My favorite is Colin Powell saying, when we invaded Iraq the first time after they had attacked a neighbor and the neighbor appealed to us for help, it means we can do that if we want to. But he said, if you break it, you own it. And that means that we have to fix it, right? Well, Trump hasn't said anything like that. What he said is, we're going to stop them threatening us and our neighbors, and we're going to do what it takes to do that. And that means that it's up to us how far we go. So that's limited, right? Because if you can't study Churchill carefully without understanding his constant reluctance about and fear about war. You don't do it for a demonstration. You do it because you have to. And you'll be less likely to have to if you're ready to do it. And that's the old wisdom, right? And I think
25: it's interesting that you bring up, and that's not in our notes or our outline, General Powell, who of course became Secretary of State Powell, but he was a general, he's a military man, because Churchill has a, not a jaundiced eye, but a skeptical eye about generals making policy. And it comes up in this chapter, chapter 10, General Weygand, who is their boss of bosses, their number one general, the general decides that it's time to quit. And Churchill says he used his supreme political position far beyond the limits which his professional responsibilities, great as they were justified or required. He asserted the right of a soldier to dominate the duly constituted government of the Republic, as did Marshal Petain. And I sense in Churchill I read in Churchill great skepticism of generals stepping into the role of statesmen. Am I right about that?
26: Oh, yeah. Well, if they get elected, right, they have to become statesmen, right? But the idea that they get to decide, remember, that's a thing in human affairs, in every human organization. People have a job, and they think because of that job, they can control more than that job. And they try to control things for which they don't have responsibility. Nobody gave General Weygand responsibility for the future and being of France, but he effectively exercised that authority for a time. And that was just wrong. And what Churchill thought was, you know, Churchill is a follower of the principles of the Declaration of Independence. And what do they say? The purpose of a government is to defend it, the rights of its people, and it gets its authority from their consent. Well, nobody consented to Weygand making those decisions. He just happened to have supposed, at least, control of the military. And so there was nobody. I mean, I mentioned last week that Victor Hansen writes about the amazing effectiveness of Britain in the Second World War, how much they got out of themselves, right? And they mortgaged their future to do it. And Churchill didn't want to do that and always called it the unnecessary war, but now you're in the dang war, and somebody's got to command all the efforts of the nation toward victory. That's what he did. Well, there wasn't anybody at the top ready to do that. Churchill meets the son of Clemenceau from the First World War, the Tiger, they called him. And at the end of the First World War, Clemenceau took power, and he did do that. And Churchill marveled at that and admired that very much and did that himself later. Well, this son of Clemenceau, Churchill records in these chapters that we're reading, he had the spirit of his daddy in him. And Churchill thought that was missing at the top.
25: He said Renaud was not up to it. And this is a quote. France would have needed a Cromwell, a Clemenceau, a Stalin, or a Hitler. And that's a silent reflection on himself. Capacity married to will, married to a country that's got the ability to rise to the occasion, as Victor Davis Hanson noted. He's not complimenting Stalin or Hitler's moral character. He is recognizing, and I'm sure he's not a big fan of Cromwell, but is recognizing what Machiavelli put down as the essential ingredient.
26: There's that charge against Donald Trump, the old one about the Playboy interview where he congratulates the Chinese on their strength. He also says in that same interview that they're horrible. Their policies are horrible. But here's what I think is the distinction. Strength is urgently necessary, but Churchill was fond of saying kindness is better than strength. But you actually need some strength in order to be kind. And so, you know, when you take a responsibility like that, if Hillsdale College fails, it'll be my fault, right? And that's where I get my authority, from the mission of the college, from its well-being, and from the people I work with. And I have to use it only for that. And it means that while I have the job, I'm stuck. Something goes wrong, it's my fault. Well, if you take that attitude, then you might be capable of command in an urgent situation. I've never been in a situation as urgent as the ones we're describing here. But all of us face in life urgent situations, and we have to discharge our responsibilities. That's what our authority, whatever it is we have, is for.
4: That's that's well put. Let's talk now about the French fleet, because it's a little known aspect of the war, but Churchill had spotted it not long after he became prime minister, after Chamberlain stepped down. He begins to lobby Darlan, who's the chief of naval operations. He's in command of the French fleet, but he's an admiral. He's not a minister. And he says to Darlan, we got to have the French fleet. We got to have the French fleet. And Darlan says to him, of course you'll get the French fleet. Well, France is collapsing, and Churchill sends out his IOU for the fleet, and Darlan doesn't deliver. He said, I had become the Minister of Maritime. What does that mean? What was he trying to do there?
26: Bargain. So first of all, a very pregnant letter in these chapters is the letter that Churchill wrote to Roosevelt on the 15th of June.
4: Oh, yes.
26: And I invite people to read that and see that Churchill appeals to Roosevelt entirely on the basis of the interest of the United States of America.
4: Yep.
26: He says, if their fleet goes bad, that's a grievous fact. But what will become of our fleet? I would never surrender our fleet to the Germans. But will I be in charge if there's an invasion? You have to think about that. Because the British fleet was bigger than the American fleet at the time. And if you put it together with the French fleet, and he points this out.
4: And the German fleet.
26: That would
4: and the German.
26: Way bigger. That's right.
4: And so, don't go anywhere, America. We'll come back and talk about FDR, Churchill, the considerations that went into everything. The Hillsdale Dialogue is underway. 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Stay tuned. I'll be right back with Dr. Larry Arnn on the Hugh Hewitt Show.
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3: This is Seth Leibson for townhall.com. Few great speeches last. We still study and know, or at least recognize, a line or two from perhaps a dozen of them, from Pericles to Lincoln, from Martin Luther King to Ronald Wilson Reagan. Secretary of State Marco Rubio delivered such a speech last week, and its heft speaks to its durability, its importance to its endurance. Rubio, the Trump administration's in-house intellectual carrying the portfolio for ideological threats to the West, spoke on the resurgence of political terrorism. He punctured all the progressive historians' narratives, namely that political violence and terrorism is and has been the unique province of the right. He detailed the history of terrorism, from Marxist inspiration to Islamism, to their toxic confluence constituting the red-green axis. Then he released a report on Cuba as the fount of an unprecedented wave of left-wing terrorism in America and throughout the world. Few have understood political violence and its intellectual roots as well as Secretary Rubio. To defeat it, we need to heed the teachings of the good secretary.
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7: I'm Hugh Hewitt with Dr. Larry Owen, president of Hillsdale College, talking about Winston Churchill's World War II memoir. We're talking about the fleet and the very delicate dance of memos between Winston Churchill and Franklin Roosevelt at the time, Dr. Arn.
8: And so it's, in other words, this, and see, another very delicate thing, because, you know, first of all, these memos are really great to read, because you got to remember, Churchill's writing these things when he's traveling four times to France during the collapse of France, and after he's been prime minister since the 10th of May, and all this is over by the middle of June, and he writes these memos to the French, to Roosevelt. The most important memos he wrote were to those two parties. And the French say to him, "We want you to release us from our obligation not to make a separate peace." That's hard. You know, we're collapsing. We're suffering there. We're disorganized. They're going to take over France and subject the whole of the France to the Gestapo. And we don't want that. We can make a deal to prevent that. Release us. Think of it as the strength of that appeal. And what does Churchill reply? Once he gives the reply twice. He gives it once and he says, "We are never going to waste any time recriminating against France, whatever it does. But this is not the last battle. That will happen in England. And you should exhaust your resources all the way down to North Africa, if you must, to carry on the battle." Then they retire, and Churchill, and who's with him, Beaverbrook, his good friend, who he gives him a huge Churchill compliment in this chapter, always a good man under pressure. And Lord Halifax, a reformed appeaser, they're with him. And they retire to the garden and talk for half an hour, and then come back. Churchill comes back and gives the same answer. And he gives that answer in writing again later. And then he tells Roosevelt he gave that answer. That, in other words, "I didn't agree with them to release them from a pact that we made, a blood pact, not to make a separate peace, because we are going to fight on and they should too." And that, you see, that's, isn't that, aren't those,
7: they are. What do you make of FDR in this exchange? For the benefit of the audience, FDR writes France, encouraging them not to surrender and not to give up the fight. And Churchill, although it's very, I went full Straussian here, tried to read it three or four times to figure out whether or not Winston Churchill was willing that FDR had agreed to publish the telegram, or whether FDR had actually agreed to publish the telegram and changed his mind. I can't decipher it. I can't say for certain whether or not FDR said, "Go ahead and publish my telegram," because Churchill thought it would buck up the French, and Raynaud thought it would buck up the French, because FDR is saying, "Fight on, fight on." And then FDR says, "Oh, the State Department says I can't publish the telegram." What did you make of that by FDR? I thought it was disappointing.
8: No. It's a good thing that we were reluctant to go into that war. We were reluctant to go into the First World War, too. And we went into both of them upon being attacked, right? And we didn't have agreements in advance of either of those wars that we would come to the defense of those countries. Roosevelt wanted to, and the reasons he wanted to are in that memo that Churchill wrote him. When Churchill and Roosevelt began writing each other, they write each other as former naval persons. Roosevelt had been Assistant Secretary to the Navy. And see, you have to make a link, if you can, between the thought of the American founders, the authors of the Declaration of Independence, and this policy in the Second World War. And that link is broken in part because Franklin Roosevelt was a modern liberal reinterpreting the Declaration of Independence into something else, I argue, right? That's a big argument, right? We're not making it here. But it's also maintained because Roosevelt reads about what's going to happen to America if the seas are dominated by hostile powers. And that becomes a prospect that's open, right? Roosevelt was Assistant Secretary of the Navy, and, you know, the great explainer of British power is a man named Alfred Thayer Mahan, who was a late 19th, early 20th century figure at the Naval Institute in America. And he wrote The Influence of Sea Power on History. And it's a very powerful book, and it's still fundamental to strategic thinking in the West today. and China too.
6: Yep.
8: And what does it say? It says the cheapest, fastest way to move goods around the earth is by sea. And so sea power matters a lot. It mattered very much to the founders of the country. And so Roosevelt knows that, right? And we've always been for freedom of the seas. We always had serious navy from the Revolutionary War on. And so to have that under the hands of a continental power, I mean, it's just a fact that the Chinese Navy is bigger than ours today, and China has a multiple of our shipbuilding capacity today. That's a serious fact.
6: And did you notice, though, Dr. Arn, that when our Apache helicopter went down, we dispatched a drone made by Saronic, and it looks like, God forgive me, I hope I don't offend the PT boat people, it looks very much like a PT boat from World War II or a Swift boat from Vietnam, but it doesn't have anyone on it. It just goes and picks up our pilots. That's a revolution.
8: Well, there's a very good, I just got it this morning. I haven't read it all yet, but there's a man named Dennis Blair, who was a big naval commander in the Pacific, and he's published an article about the question, can China take Taiwan? And he says there's just a lot of developments that make that very doubtful now. And we can't rest on our laurels, but, you know, I mean, one of the things that's been displayed in Iran is that we have made a lot of progress against these and with these drone weapons and in knocking them down, not having to spend a $2 million weapon to knock down a $30,000 drone. And so there's a lot of innovation going on right now. A lot of it comes from Anduril, and that's Palmer Luckey's company. And that's just awesome to me.
6: It's awesome to me, too. And they're in Ohio, Dr. Arn, not Michigan. They're in Ohio. We'll come back. Hopefully I'll evade some anti-Ohio talk from Dr. Arn. Don't go anywhere, America. I do want to remind you I'm in the Relief Factor studio, and I do want to remind you their starter pack is patriotically priced this year at $17.76 right now. 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I want to thank Mark Davis for sitting in for me for the first 2 hours today. But I've been back and forth to Florida, took my Relief Factor with me, able to deal with the dreaded overhead bin. 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

0: Welcome back, America. I'm Hugh Hewitt, talking with Dr. Larry Arnn about the new technologies of war everywhere. A lot of it comes as well from Ukraine. I'll remind you, 4 years ago when the Russians invaded and we thought it would be a two-week war, you made the comment, and then history has surprises like this Zelensky fellow. Ukraine's a surprise, and the ability that they have demonstrated with drones is a remarkable surprise. I mean, world-changing.
1: Yeah, and they're getting a lot of help. And
0: we're helping them.
1: A lot of people are, and probably especially us. And, you know, we're learning from that. And, it's a sad commentary that we're in danger all the time now, right? And for much of American history, that wasn't true. And we're safer than anybody, at least anybody powerful. But we're subject to immediate attack. And that means being

0: ready and having a superior military at the cheapest possible cost is urgently needed to any republic like ours.
1: Let me also, we're talking about naval power and man. The Strait of Hormuz demonstrates again that what seems like a fight far away with a country we don't know much about, Oman and UAE and Iran, is actually about the world's health. You can't allow international waterways to be dominated by a malign power, by any power, unless it's the Panama Canal and they own it, or we own it and gave it to them. You can't let the Straits of Malacca or the Strait of Hormuz or any of the narrow waterways, the Taiwan Strait, be dominated by one power, or the whole world suffers. That's why I think you mentioned that our Constitution specifically doesn't say anything about a standing army. It says we are to provide and maintain a navy. That's in the Constitution.
0: Yeah, that's right. Yeah, well, they didn't. And see, that's, and see, here, put a point, right? First of all, as I say, all proper reasoning about international security and foreign policy begins with the interests of the United States. Well, we're a net oil exporter, and we hope to remain so. I hope we do. But we're also a huge oil importer, and that has to do with refining capacity and kinds of oil, and which kinds we can refine, and which kinds we produce and don't produce. And those are sticky problems, right? And so, you know, the world, the oil has a world price, and we got to buy a lot of it. And so, yeah, the interest of the United States is wrapped up in this. And the Strait of Hormuz turns out to be a very sticky problem. We will see, because we have won the war in Iran so far. We will see how it comes out.
1: Let me go back to last week and then bring it forward. You mentioned last week that Churchill wrote the Prime Ministers of the Dominions. In that letter, he wrote to Australia, New Zealand, Canada, and South Africa, quote, "Hitler will have to break us in this island or lose the war." He then, on June 18th, gives this remarkable speech. We don't have the audio of it. Which is the finest hour speech. Do you have an account of how the British people reacted to that speech?
0: Yeah, I mean, it was, that is the one where, he did broadcast the speech. That is the one where people were now focused on the problem. When the war started, nobody knew what to expect, you know, and then to be losing on such a scale and so fast, that violated the pace of the First World War, which, you know, they lost some battles in the beginning, but within 3 weeks, that settled down into trench warfare. And France didn't surrender in, 6 weeks, how long it took. So they're getting used to that. And then he gives this speech, and it's worth noting, you know, the peroration of the speech at the end is, if the British Empire should last 1,000 years, men will still say this was their finest hour. Well, remember that that's kind of a doleful prediction, too. This is the peak. What comes later is lower. And that means that Churchill, against his will, and never willing to do that another time in his life, was putting all the chips on the table. That when he said to the French, "Nations that die fighting rise up again, those that surrender tamely are gone forever," he was prepared to live by that creed himself.
1: And he, in fact, did live by that creed. He put all the chips on the table. More with Dr. Arn coming up on the Hillsdale Dialogue. All things Hillsdale at hillsdale.edu. Stay tuned. Hey there, want to do something meaningful for the 250th anniversary of America? 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

0: Welcome back, America. I'm Hugh Hewitt. We're talking about the French Navy with Dr. Larry Arnn, president of Hillsdale College, which is why he then goes on and is very harshly critical of Admiral Darlan and very full of praise for de Gaulle. De Gaulle, he calls the Constable of France. It's a fine turn of phrase. He also says about Darlan, and he's such a beautiful writer. I had his great-grandfather. Darlan is the admiral of the French Navy. His great-grandfather had been killed at the Battle of Trafalgar, October 21, 1805. So we're going back a long way from 1940. Churchill says, I therefore thought of him as one of those good Frenchmen who hate England, which is a fine turn of phrase, but it's a nice way to distinguish between French who are defeatist and French who just hate England. But he has to bomb, and I don't think many Americans know this now, Larry Arnn, the Brits had to destroy the French Navy. They had to seize it wherever they could and scuttle it wherever they had to. It's really kind of a remarkable episode in history.
1: Churchill was very reluctant to do that. Remember, the British Navy and the French Navy have been training in common since 1905, roughly. So there's no British officer who doesn't know the French Navy and regard it as their closest ally. And now he's going to sink their ships. And Churchill tells in this book, he tells the story in the French North African port of Oran, is where the French Navy went to under Darlan's orders. Churchill tells about the negotiations between, is that in this chapter? I'm kind of lost where we are now.
0: Yes.
1: Yeah, so it's in the book. He tells the story of the negotiations, and the British commander comes and says, I need you to give us these ships or scuttle them. And the French, and it's very civil, they're allies, and they negotiate for several rounds, and the French admiral is conferring back. And then he tells him, not going to do it. And the British says, we're going to sink your fleet. And they do. And that's a terrible thing. Churchill regretted it deeply. On the other hand, there's a lot of evidence that it had a big effect on Franklin Roosevelt. Because remember in that thing we talked about where Roosevelt won't publish his statement? Well, he really couldn't, you know, because he didn't have the authority to go to war. He did have the authority to help, right? And that's a big step by itself.
2: Security and privacy alert.
1: There we go.
2: Important security message from Microsoft support.
0: Hold on one second. I've just got to shut down my... Some hacker has got my...
2: Knowledge or consent to visit websites.
0: I've got my
2: work and identity
0: computer...
2: Virus.
0: There. I had to shut it down. Return, please.
1: Yeah. So, Roosevelt couldn't declare war by himself, and it's good that he couldn't. He could help, which was itself a violation of neutrality, by the way, and he had authority for that. But he's also hearing from the French, and the French don't sound like people are going to keep on. And they didn't, right? And so when he sees Churchill, and he later sent Harry Hopkins, who lived with Roosevelt in the White House for many years, very close to him, when he sent him to talk to Churchill, and when he saw this destruction of the French fleet, he thought Churchill meant it, that they were going to keep fighting. And therefore, this is a enterprise we might invest in.
0: Page 213, he writes, the elimination of the French Navy had... as an important factor, almost at a single stroke, by violent action, produced a profound impression in every country. Here was this Britain, which had so many had counted down and out, which strangers had supposed to be quivering on the brink of surrender to a mighty power arrayed against her, striking ruthlessly at her dearest friends of yesterday, and securing for a while to herself the undisputed command of the sea. It was made plain that the British war cabinet feared nothing and would stop at nothing. This was true. He's right about that. if you kill all your friends, you're not gonna stop.
1: Yeah, here we go. I used to keep on my wall a war photograph of Abraham Lincoln, and next to it, a war photograph of Winston Churchill. And beneath each of them, quote, and the quote from Lincoln was, "You don't fight wars by blowing rose water through elder stalk squirts." And the quote from Churchill was in the Canadian Parliament. He, in the middle of the war, he said, "We have not traveled all this way, across the oceans, across the mountains, across the prairies, because we are made of sugar candy." And in other words, yeah, this guy is formidable. This guy's conquered Europe. We're not nothing either. And that is very important. After Alamein, first really big land battle that the British won, Churchill celebrated that and said, you know, "We know that our soldiers are prepared to die for their country. They can also kill for their country." And that, in other words, you're going to have to act like a winner if you're going to win.
0: You do indeed have to act like a winner if you're going to win. Stay tuned. Dr. Arnold will be right back after the break. 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Situation is quite dire, more than 5,000 dead. 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

0: Welcome back, America. I'm Hugh Hewitt. Dr. Arm, we're about to talk about the rhetoric that is used, deployed by Churchill. Well, the ability of his message is really quite extraordinary. The gift of rhetorical flourish, boy, it's rare. FDR had it. Reagan had it. I think President Trump sometimes has it in conversation, but not in set-piece rhetoric. Do you disagree with that? He's not a set-piece rhetorician.
1: Churchill is, that's right. Churchill is, Churchill prepared everything, right? But he prepared it. But then in addition, there are these many times when he just waxed eloquent. Like, here's a phrase that I liked. He writes to some of his colleagues, "I really think that you, Lloyd and Amory, ought to be able to lift our affairs in the East and Middle East out of the catalepsy by which they are smitten." Who writes that? You know?
0: The last thing I want to mention this week, he writes to Smuts a day, 2 weeks after his finest hour. Smuts is running South Africa. "If Hitler fails to beat us here, he will probably recoil eastwards. Indeed, he may do this even without trying invasion." I just wanted to point out, he's a brilliant man. He's forecasting the future in their darkest hour. It might be their finest hour. But he's saying, You know what? If he doesn't get this island, he's going to attack Stalin. And he's exactly right.
1: So this chapter ends. I'm going to go find it. The sentence, really great. I can't find it, but it's, "And it would all come to be." Just what he predicted.
0: All right. We will come back next week to talk to Winston Churchill's remarkable gifts of prophecy and rhetorical skill, but most importantly, of statesmanship. 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Do not miss the next Hugh Hewitt show on Monday. We'll see you then. Thank you, Adam. Thank you, Harley. I'm Hugh Hewitt. Thank you, Dwayne.
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5: With SRN News, I'm Ron Taylor. President Trump returning to address a huge room full of journalists at a correspondents' dinner rescheduled from April after a shooting upended the first edition. He said the show must go on. The president entered the room last night to polite applause and was thanked for his support by White House Correspondent Association President Weijia Zhang of CBS News. He then sat through more than an hour of awards presentations, including many for journalists who had done pointed journalism about him and his administration. Massive forest fires raging out of control in southwestern France and central Spain, forcing authorities to evacuate around 200,000 people. Dozens of firefighters have been injured. No deaths have been reported. In France, 141,000 people have fled. In Spain, 60,000 have been evacuated. The fires have consumed large areas since Wednesday, with strong winds complicating efforts to bring it under control. This is SRN News.
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11: This is John Katzmatidis, the Cat's Corner. Well, I remember the movie Mr. Smith Goes to Washington. What happened? We have too many politicians in Washington that know nothing about business. Why? We need more common sense in Washington. Whether we're talking about the federal government, state government, you need common sense. We need the balance of power in our government. Doctors, lawyers, accountants, professionals, business people, and blue-collar workers. And that's the only way we can come out with common sense. Putting on taxes and regulations without knowledge of what happens. Some of the states are not doing a good job. All they do is raise taxes. And then when they need more money, they tax the taxes. I mean, you got to laugh about it, but it's happening. We need people that have common sense, a balance of power in all our legislative functions to be able to operate our country, our states, our cities more efficiently. This is John Katzmatidis, the Cat's Corner.
12: This is Seth Leibson for townhall.com. Few great speeches last. We still study and know, or at least recognize, a line or two from perhaps a dozen of them, from Pericles to Lincoln, from Martin Luther King to Ronald Wilson Reagan. Secretary of State Marco Rubio delivered such a speech last week, and its heft speaks to its durability, its importance to its endurance. Rubio, the Trump administration's in-house intellectual carrying the portfolio for ideological threats to the West, spoke on the resurgence of political terrorism. He punctured all the progressive historians' narratives, namely that political violence and terrorism is and has been the unique province of the right. He detailed the history of terrorism, from Marxist inspiration to Islamism, to their toxic confluence constituting the Red-Green Axis. Then he released a report on Cuba as the fount of an unprecedented wave of left-wing terrorism in America and throughout the world. Few have understood political violence and its intellectual roots as well as Secretary Rubio. To defeat it, we need to heed the teachings of the good Secretary.
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19: Larry Elder here, the sage from South Central, the Prince of Pico Union, the czar of common sense, the great Eldersky, Don Lorenzo. Welcome to the program. 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
19: 888-971-SAGE. 888-971-7243. I am Larry Elder. 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So much to get to between now and the close of the program. James Tallarico, running for Senate in Texas as a Democrat, is asked about reparations. Jasmine Crockett says ICE is rounding up indigenous people and that ICE is motivated by white supremacy. And she said a lot more. AOC is the leading Democrat candidate, according to a New Hampshire poll. And according to Donald Trump, LeBron James might be a racist. All of this and more, 888-971-SAG. But first, this is a man speaking in Texas, born in Iran, talked about what life is like under Sharia law in that country, something that Zohra Mamdani doesn't talk too much about. Number 54.
24: My name is Edmund Segoli. I am a Sharia law survivor, was born in Iran, and I'm here to tell you everything that you're doing here has been done in UK and Canada. You have no idea where this halal money is going to, how they're funding these mosques, and what kind of a hell is coming towards your country right now. It's 2026. I escaped that hell years ago, and I'm seeing the same thing happening over here in the United States. You have no idea. There's three levels of Sharia law that is happening. Right now, it's level one. They come in peace. They come and tell you, we just want rights. We want to be part of it. Level two is what's happening in UK right now. You have two-tier policing. You have cops who are working with Muslims right now. You have Sharia law courts over there. Now they're pushing blasphemy laws over there. And one of them is called M103. It's in Canada. People are being jailed. People are being like raped in the United States and nobody's doing anything about that because these Muslims are protected. Level three is what happened to my country, Iran. The hell I lived under. The apostasy laws, blasphemy laws, the hangings. These people do not change. They use taqiya to come to your country, lie to every single one of you and tell you they're different. They're not. Even in Florida, if you look at any of these mosques, they're pushing infidels. They're saying we want to kill infidels. We want to take over their lands. They're openly calling this out. Go to X and watch any of them straight up talking about this. And people like you are, I love America. I love America. Like right now, when I was in Iran living in that hellhole under Islam, I was praying to God to come to this country one day and live freely. Is happening. I'm so sorry, but I'm like crying.
25: That's your time. Thank you.
19: And this Iranian American activist called out Mamdani for his hypocrisy. Why aren't you saying something about the children who are being killed in this regime? Number 45.
26: What I criticize, I don't care. If you want to arrest Netanyahu, go ahead. But I am against your hypocrisy, Mayor Mamdani, because you say that. You care about children. That's my point. He said that he cares about the children of Gaza. So if anyone care about the lives of children in the Middle East, definitely they should be loud against the root cause of the war, the greatest sponsor of terrorism, which is the Islamic Republic as well. He kept quiet, absolutely quiet. So the lives of children in Gaza is not the Mayor Mamdani's political ammunition. He actually used this as his political agenda. Otherwise, I'm a woman from the Middle East, we care about the children of Gaza, the children of Iran, the children of Iraq, the children of Syria, all of them being the victims of the Islamic Republic. Why Mayor Mamdani not saying a single word about the Islamic Republic? In his eyes, the Islamic Republic officials are welcomed in New York. Children are getting hanged right now. Yesterday, Irfan Esfandiari, only 19 years old, was hanged. Gul Muhammad Mohammadi was hanged. Mehdi Khanaki was hanged. Women are, right now that I'm talking to you, Marta, women are on the death row. Arghaban Fallah is on the death row. Zainab Mousavi, waiting in prison. These are not children. These are not people.
0: I hope we have a picture of the picture that you posted, and we can put it up, of the 19-year-old boy who was accused in court in Tehran of holding the door open so that people could run off the street when the regime was shooting at individuals in the public square. He held a door open so that they could run to safety. Am I correct?
26: Yes.
0: That's what he was charged with?
26: It's shocking because
0: they hung him.
26: Since when I published the story of him being hanged simply for opening the door for other protesters running away from security forces, a lot of people ask me, how come really in 21st century people get killed for showing such compassion? Then I shared another video right in front of camera. Another man opening the door, allowing protesters to come in, and then he pushed the door because he wanted to stop the security forces to come in and kill them. Right in front of the camera, the security forces finishing off, killing him. This is the Islamic Republic that the Mayor Mamdani kept quiet about it. No, let me finish that, because it breaks my heart. Coming from the Middle East, seeing that in America, politicians don't really get that. This is about our life. This is not about Twitter story. This is not about social media trendy story. It's about my life. And I have a simple question to Mayor Mamdani. Why you keep quiet about the Islamic Republic? Why? They're coming right now in New York. They will be here, the Islamic Republic officials. If Mayor Mamdani, you think that you don't want to talk about the Islamic Republic because it's miles away from you, Gaza is miles away from you as well. And these are the Islamic Republic, they send killers here on New York soil to kill me 3 times, and I invited you to be in federal court. You ignored me. 3 times in federal court, the Islamic Republic's assets, agents received 25 years prison sentence. I hate hypocrisy, and I'm not going to keep quiet against hypocrisy, Mayor Mamdani.
0: I hope he gives you an opportunity. It would be great if you could go to City Hall and talk to him and ask him about wanting to not have Netanyahu here, but he is okay with allowing, and we've been doing this for decades, allowing.
26: No, they label us, they call us, you're supporting genocide. I support humanity, and I am against hypocrisy. And I am very happy to call Mayor Mamdani there. Be brave and meet with me. Eyes to eyes, I'm going to show you that how hypocrisy put the lives of Iranians at risk.
0: Everyone should want to learn more about what's going on. And if he doesn't have a full understanding of it, you're certainly a great person to give him that. Masih Alinejad, thank you very much. Great to see you today.
19: Rahm Emanuel is the former Obama chief of staff, also former governor, former mayor of Chicago. And he is very likely to run for president. He's talking about these Democrat socialists as a distraction, which means, therefore, he could never, ever get nominated. Number 44.
1: Here, the distraction from the Democratic socialists actually adds a weight, and the party doesn't have a deep bench of support. You want this to be totally about Donald Trump, his corruption in this war, and they have policies from defunding the police, to decriminalizing the prison system, to open borders, and we've tried that. And it's politically, electorally a failure, and the policies are wrong. They're not Democratic Party policies. Now, I just came back, as I say in the piece, from Omaha, a great candidate, Denise Powell. We lost 3 times. This is one of the few districts, Kamala Harris won, that had a Republican congressman, and they're calling her DSA Denise, and she's a moderate. Now, she can either prosecute the race on the fact that the city council member she's running against voted against the minimum wage, or take her precious resources and try to distinguish herself from the DSA. But you can't do both. And so my point is, what happens in New York 13th District doesn't stay in New York 13th District, and that's a burden on us who want to see Donald Trump have a checkmate from Congress, not a rubber stamp from Congress.
19: So in 2028, you're going to run against Donald Trump, who's not running? Here's Ilhan Omar on arresting Bibi Netanyahu, number 49.
2: It shouldn't be controversial for leaders to say if you are indicted on war crimes by the ICC that, and you have an arrest warrant, that that arrest warrant should be honored. We always knew that there was the issue of the UN. That's why we host here in the United States, and leaders from different countries of the world, regardless of the war crimes that they have committed, are allowed to come in and conduct the business of their country. But I do hope that countries like France and others that are party to the ICC do carry out that arrest warrant, because this war criminal does need to be arrested. We have seen the ICC do incredible work in holding people accountable, and it is time for us to allow them to do that incredible work on holding the Israeli war crimes, war criminals accountable as well.
19: Even Mamdani belatedly said he lacked the legal authority to arrest Bibi Netanyahu. 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
7: 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That's it. The message from the left is, as long as people that we don't like are allowed to win elections, we hate America. That's a heck of a thing to be running an election on. We hate America.
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1: 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And yes, we have poverty here in America. I always get letters every time I do a campaign for food for the poor. What about poverty here in America? And I just want to point out, have a little bit of perspective. We have poverty here in America, but it's measured relatively. We have something called the federally defined level of poverty. It moves up all the time. Poor people in this country, many of them are better off than middle-class people in some first-world countries. Many of our poor own their own car. Some own more than one car. Many of them own homes. Virtually everybody has a smartphone, color TV, air conditioning. There's a banner at the top of my website, LarryElder.com, that says, Give Food. 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You can text my name, Elder, to 51555. 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And someone says to him, why aren't you eating? And he said, and I'm quoting, it's not my day to eat, end of quote. That's hunger. 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That's Elder to 51555. 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That's 855-918-4673. Antoinette is in Sunset Beach. Antoinette, thank you so much for calling.
2: Hello, Larry. My brother that you are. You know, the topics that you speak about on your show, people need to understand how much you educate them and not to be afraid and stand up, especially for our country. 9/11 is coming back here. We're going to be honoring our men and women that died. Our Charlie Kirk on September the 10th. The craziness that's going on in our world, but Iran and the Muslim population, especially here in our country, Ilhan Omar, and the so many that do not assimilate to us as American citizens, or they're now so-called American citizens, but they want to push upon us their Sharia law. I guess what I'm asking you, because I get worried every now and then, more so than not, the mosques here in our country, especially here in California, mm-hmm. You know, I know we're not supposed to go in there, women especially, to go in there, but I've been so tempted. I want to hear, then again, they're speaking in their own language and not assimilating English or our country. Are they plotting against us, I guess? Is that crazy to think that?
1: It's not crazy to think that, Antoinette, and thank you for calling. I just saw this morning when I was doing show prep, Zoran Mamdani speaking at a mosque in New York, where the imam literally said, death to the infidels. Now, he didn't specifically say death to American infidels, but an infidel is a non-believer. So here, the mayor of New York, who's a Muslim, Democrat socialist, is speaking at a mosque for Ramadan, and the imam talks about death to the infidels. What is that? What is that? I've been talking about this for years. Islam allows non-believers three options. You can convert. You can pay a tax as a second-class citizen. Or you can be killed. Pick one. And the Quran and these religious texts, particularly the Quran, can't be reformed or reinterpreted because it was dictated by God Muhammad was simply a vehicle, a messenger, and Muhammad was supposedly illiterate. So the Quran is divinely written verbatim from Allah, from God. Three choices. Convert, pay a tax as a second-class citizen, or be killed. Regarding the socialists that are taking over the Democratic Party, here's what Bernie Sanders said, number 47.
3: Senator, can we ask you a question about Democratic Socialist candidates? Do you think Americans are too comfortable with them? Yeah. Are you worried their liability for the elections?
4: Where are you from?
3: With Fox Business.
4: Okay.
3: Are you concerned they might be a liability, sir?
4: Concerned now is how we're going to nominate a CDC guy.
3: Sir, can you just follow up quickly?
4: Sure. All right, let me tell you something. The American people are disgusted with an economic system in which one guy on top, Elon Musk, owns more wealth than the bottom half of American society. They're tired of a situation where 60% of our people live paycheck to paycheck, where our kids are likely to have a lower standard of living than they do, while the very richest people in America are getting richer. They are tired of a corrupt political system in which billionaires buy elections. They want change. They want candidates. Excuse me. They want candidates and members of Congress who have the guts to stand up for working families and not simply take big checks and have super PACs elect the next senators and members of Congress.
3: But why do you think Americans are flocking to these candidates? I mean, aren't they a liability for November?
4: No, I think if you have candidates who are standing up for the working class and explaining that there is something wrong when the billionaire class is getting richer and richer while so many Americans can't afford groceries, they can't afford housing, they can't afford health care. That's not the kind of economy the American people want. Thank you very much.
3: Thanks, Senator.
1: Next question should have been, why is it that more billionaires contributed to Kamala Harris's campaign than contributed to Donald Trump's campaign? Why is it, Senator, that John Ossoff, who's one of your colleagues in the Senate running for re-election in Georgia, has denounced the corrosive effect of big money in politics, just as you've done, yet in his two campaigns he's collected money from 70 billionaires? Is there a bit of hypocrisy here, Senator? And why is it you only mentioned Elon Musk? What percentage of the world's wealth is owned by George Soros and now his son Alex? And why isn't you aren't railing against them? Largest single contributor to the Democratic Party in decades. I hear nobody railing against George Soros. And before Elon Musk teamed up with Donald Trump regarding Doge, he was a hero because of Tesla, because it's an EV. And, of course, people on the left believe EVs are a good way to deal with, quote-unquote, climate change. So aren't you kind of picking and choosing the billionaires that you rail against, Senator? That would have been a pretty interesting series of questions to have asked. Jasmine Crockett says ICE is rounding up, quote, indigenous people, close quote, and that ICE is motivated by white supremacy. James Tallarico, who is running for Senate in Texas, is asked about reparations. I'm Larry Elder.
5: 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The Answer. 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
6: 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This is systemic in the Democrat Party. 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This is where they've landed. They're now cheering on the pardoning of convicted child rapists.
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5: 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James Tallarico, who defeated Jasmine Crockett in the primary for Senate in Texas, has a Crockett problem. She claims that the primary was racist. Tallarico says, ever since the primary was over, my top priority is healing racial divisions from that race. Number 20.
6: What is the message that you are speaking to African Americans in Texas that will get them to not only vote for you, but vote for you in significant numbers?
7: Yeah, this has been our top priority since the primary, is healing the divisions from that race and bringing our coalition back together. And it's my responsibility as the Democratic nominee to earn the trust, earn the respect, earn the votes of every Black Texan. You know, the Democratic Party has a history of taking Black voters for granted, of assuming that Black Texans, Black Americans are going to show up and vote for Democratic candidates. The fastest way to lose any election is to take voters or take communities for granted, to assume that they're just going to support your party or support your candidate. And our campaign is doing the exact opposite. I am out there treating every Black voter as a swing voter. The same is true in the Latino community. The same is true with young people. We are, as a campaign, actively showing up, listening to, investing in black communities.

0: And I've been honored to worship in Black churches across Texas. I've been honored to meet with Black elected officials and Black community leaders across the state. We did a tour of our HBCUs. We held a town hall at Prairie View A&M, and then I was honored to give the commencement address at Paul Quinn College, the oldest HBCU in Texas. And so we've got a lot more work to do, but this is the priority of our campaign at the current moment.
1: Question is, sir, do you support reparations for Black descendants of slaves? Number 55.
2: This country has given reparations and support the state of Israel since 1960. We've also given reparations to the Japanese as well. With the onslaught of police brutality of Black Americans here in America, this has been going on for some time now. Do you support reparations, and would you legislate for an anti-Black crime bill? Thank you. Restoration, repairing.
1: Okay, okay, hold it right there. Hold it right there. Now, he's quoted in the Washington Free Beacon as saying, reparations, repairing past harms. He's quoted in the Yahoo News as saying, to that question, reparations, repairing past harms. Listen very carefully. He did not say reparations. Play what he said.
2: Restoration.
1: See? Hold on. Restoration. He didn't say reparations. He was quoted in two major publications as saying reparations. He did not say reparations. He said restorations and gave the kind of the same answer that Barack Obama once gave when given that question. Well, we need to do something more about health care, about education, about job opportunities, about this, about that, and the other, and did not say yes to reparations. Play it again.
2: Restoration, repairing past harms is part of my faith tradition.
1: The Washington Free Beacon headline. James Tallarico now says he backs reparations for slavery. He did not say that. Yahoo News headline. Tallarico backs reparations as Black voter outreach faces scrutiny. Now please continue.
2: Repairing past harms is part of my faith tradition. It's part of the values I was raised with. And it's exactly why we need a lot of the policies we've been talking about here to invest in Black communities, to invest in Black Texas, whether it's tuition relief, whether it's home ownership rents, whether it is baby bonds.
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5: 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Contest entries must include entrants' name, address, and daytime and evening telephone numbers. When individual contests require, birth date will also have to be included. One winner per household. Listeners can only win one contest, including but not limited to phone-in, email, internet, or postal entry once every 60 days. In the event of contest requiring telephone or fax entries, sponsors are not responsible for the inability of caller to complete the call within specified time, whether due to telephone equipment malfunctions, disconnections, busy lines, or other circumstances. Only calls to the designated telephone number will be eligible to win. In the event of contest requiring mail entries, postal, or electronic, its sponsors are not responsible for the timeliness of delivery or electronic malfunctions that may affect the delivery or content of the entry. Neither are they responsible for misdirected, illegible, postage due, or lost mail. Decision of the judges is final. All participants agree to be bound by these rules. Void where prohibited by law. All federal, state, and local laws and regulations apply. Prizes are specified within individual contest rules. Prizes are non-transferable and non-exchangeable. No substitution or cash equivalent will be made. Reserves the right to substitute a prize of equal or greater value if the awarded prize is unavailable for any reason. Winners agree to come by the station to provide proof of age and identity, photo identification a must, and to execute an affidavit of eligibility, indemnification, and release within 30 days of winning. Prizes can be mailed so long as winner completes a mail release form and also provides a copy of photo identification. Failure to comply will result in forfeiture of prize. Unclaimed prizes will not be awarded. All federal, state, and local laws and regulations apply. All federal, state, and local taxes are the sole responsibility of the winner. Participation constitutes permission without any further obligation to the contest winner to use winner's name, voice, address, and likeness for promotional purposes. Additional rules or eligibility requirements may be announced on air, provided on the website, or may be attained by sending a self-addressed stamped envelope with the identity of the contest inquiry to 6400 North Beltline Road, Suite 110, Irving, Texas, 75063.
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1: 888-971-SAGE, 888-971-7243. I am Larry Elder. We are Salem News Channel. It's going to be very interesting, this issue of reparations. Majority of blacks support reparations, majority of whites do not, particularly Republicans. And he's asked, do you support reparations? And he said, restoration is part of my faith, blah, blah. He didn't say reparations, although he was quoted as having said reparations. Maybe people in the audience thought he said reparations, but he didn't. He said restoration. Now, are you going to come back later on and say, clarify that and point blank say he supports reparations? That's a political loser. That's why I went on all about the different things we're going to do for black people, but he didn't say reparations. Continue.
2: You're helping to build that generational wealth. We have to correct the injustices of our past. I talked about Sand Branch, Texas. I don't think I mentioned that Sand Branch is a freedmen community. So we are seeing the reverberations of slavery in modern-day Texas, all over the place. And until we as a society are committed to righting those past wrongs, of restoring our black communities, we're never going to be able to get this country back on track. And so we, I think, in this election have a prime opportunity, because not only is this a Senate seat that could determine the Senate majority, but all of you know that if we win Texas with
1: that's enough. We want to get this country back on track. So it was off track after Barack Obama left office. Obama has opposed reparations his whole career. He said, you can make a theoretical case for it, would be too divisive, he said. But Cat's got his tongue now, because blacks overwhelmingly support reparations, even though Obama opposed it his whole career. But now, if we don't have reparations, the country's not on track. The biggest inequality, as I've said a million times, is a large number of black kids who enter the world without a father in the home married to the mother. And what good will reparations do when 85% of black eighth graders are neither reading nor math proficient? I don't know how you're supposed to mollify Jasmine Crockett and her supporters when she says stuff like this. Number 34.
8: We're back again for another edition of the Republican Party's Great Replacement Therapy Session, where all the white men of the House Judiciary Committee lecture Americans on the importance of mass deportations so that they preserve their so-called American values.
1: The Civil Rights Commission, massive study, we talked about this for years, said that cohort most harmed by illegal immigration are black and brown people living in the inner city with high school or less education. And the very presence of illegal aliens puts downward pressure on the wages of black and brown people with high school or less education in the inner city. And they have to compete with them for jobs. But as far as Jasmine Crockett is concerned, the motive behind preventing illegal immigration and deporting those who enter the country illegally is to preserve white people. How you address somebody's voters who think like that is beyond me. Here's another one, number 26.
8: Thank you, Mr. Chair. Welcome to the Republicans' White Pride Rally disguised as a congressional hearing.
1: White Pride Rally disguised as a congressional hearing. Here's the part where I mentioned there are four Republicans who are black, none of which was elected from a majority black district. Now here's Jasmine Crockett suggesting it was racist to root for Spain over Argentina for the World Cup. Number 22.
8: The World Cup that captured the imaginations of the entire world when they saw all of these people of color that was playing for all these teams. And ultimately, if you recall, the last two teams, it was Argentina and Spain. And it seemed like the vast majority of the world was rooting for Argentina, or actually against Argentina, right? And why was that? Just give me an explanation if you could guess, if you'll just let them finish the answer. Okay.
9: Spain had the best team. Maybe that's why they were rooting for them.
8: There's also a racist history that
10: Mr.
8: exists.
10: Mr. Beyer, you're recognized.
8: Thank you.
1: Also a racist history. And listen to her narrative on what the motive is about what ICE is doing and why ICE is doing it. Number 58.
8: The people that were here are the indigenous folk. And you know who ICE been rounding up? They've been rounding up indigenous people. The people that originally came, not the colonizers, but the original people. So what this is about is whiteness. Everything that this administration has pushed has been about white supremacy.
1: All I can say is she did not win her primary, so she's going to be out of office. But she won't go away. Bill Maher on these Democrat communists, number 59.
11: Let me tell you about the story that liberal algorithms locked out. Her name is Sia Weaver. And if you ask anyone in the blue sky bubble who that is, they'll look at you like a turkey looking up at the rain. But she's kind of important in New York, being Major Mamdani's chief of the office to protect tenants. And since Mamdani's big issue is the rent's too damn high, yes, he stole this guy's act. It's a very key appointment in the most important city in the country, which is also our financial center. It matters that the mayor stands by, and I assume stands with, someone who says things like, if you don't believe in the government's sacred right to seize private property, it's over. Seize private property. Home ownership is racist. Elect more communists. Private property, especially home ownership, is a weapon of white supremacy. Really? Even among the 20 million black Americans who own their own home? But these are statements made as an adult. Yes, for co-eds from elite private colleges, you're only a lesbian until graduation, but the communism lasts a lifetime. Democrats seem to be having this debate whether or not Mayor Mamdani is a socialist or a democratic socialist. Let me settle it. He's a straight-up communist. How do I know this? Well, I'm reading between the lines when one of his major advisors says, elect more communists.
1: Magic Johnson on Karen Bass when we come back.
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19: 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Come on, baby, let me thrill your soul. Come on, baby.
1: 888-971-SAGE. 888-971-7243. Just a few minutes left. The LA Times front page story: homelessness has increased year to year in Los Angeles. New York Times. Also story, homelessness has increased in Los Angeles year to year. Both newspapers, articles about homelessness on the increase in Los Angeles. That's bad news for Karen Bass, whose campaign plank has been, the last 2 years, homelessness has declined. Magic Johnson even cut a commercial for her and said this.
20: I'm supporting Mayor Bass. First of all, I go back with her probably 30 years. She sustained the first ever consecutive decrease in homelessness.
1: Oops, that hasn't worn well. And LeBron James, remember when Armin Arbery was killed in Georgia? LeBron James tweeted, "We're literally hunted every day, every time we step foot outside," close quote. Really? In his neighborhood? And of course, the number one threat to young black people are other young black people. But let's not go there. He also has been routinely referring to systemic racism as deeply embedded in American institutions, often railed against white privilege, and he once called President Trump a bum. So President Trump said this today about Mr. LeBron James, who, by the way, has just signed a 2-year deal with the Philadelphia 76ers for $8 million. Couch cushion money, but I guess he wants to win another championship. Number 64.
0: Where do you stand on LeBron versus Michael Jordan as the best ever?
21: Well, Michael Jordan's a guy that's a friend of mine. Play golf with him. He's a really good guy. And I think LeBron is, maybe he's a racist, but maybe he doesn't like Trump. I don't know. But I only like people that like me. So I would say Michael Jordan all the way.
1: AOC on the New Hampshire poll showing her the leading presidential candidate for the Democrats, number 31.
22: Second of all, I don't know if you saw, there's a new University of New Hampshire poll showing you leading in the presidential race in New Hampshire. What are your thoughts about that?
23: I think there's two things. One is that, you know, polls are polls and a horse race is a horse race. I am, of course, I think very deeply humbled and grateful to, you know, folks who participate and convey that confidence. And, you know, honestly, I think my main focus is really genuinely just getting
1: votes
23: right now. She's
1: at 22%. Gavin Newsom is at 10%. Kamala Harris is at 5%. But I wonder how black female Democrats feel. Everybody, have a wonderful weekend. Don't forget LarryElder.com. Give food banner at the very top. God bless.
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28: With SRN News, I'm Ron Taylor. The U.S. military says it's fired on a merchant vessel attempting to breach its blockade of Iranian ports while Iran targeted American strongholds around the Persian Gulf. Meanwhile, Saudi Arabia struck the port city of Hodeidah in Yemen. The conflict shows no signs of easing after 13 nights of strikes. U.S. embassies in the Mideast have warned Americans that options to leave could become limited. Iran's Revolutionary Guard advised residents of neighboring countries to avoid bases with U.S. troops. The Strait of Hormuz remains a focal point, with its closure causing economic turmoil. Diplomatic efforts appear stalled and no signs of progress of negotiations. Authorities in France are evacuating suburbs of Bordeaux with a massive wildfire shifts toward the city. The prefect of the Gironde region orders the evacuation early Saturday, covering parts of three western suburbs. This is SRN News.
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14: From the wild world of D.C. politics to America's culture clash, brace yourself for the reality check you've been waiting for. 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
0: Happy Friday. We made it. I went to the movies last night. Sue me. I liked it. I'm not even going to mention the name. Go ahead and hate me forever. I enjoyed it. I like an escape. I like to go to the movie theater. Boy, I'll tell you what. These IMAXs all over America. At one point, I thought the seat was going to just like a jack in the box, like jettison me through the ceiling of the theater. The whole floor was vibrating. I think these IMAX theaters now, I'm going to sound like a lunatic, I think they vibrate. I think the seats are vibrating. I mean, I know that the floor was rattling. It's loud. Look, you could judge The Odyssey by one thing. If you don't like loud movies, I can just tell you, stay away. Whoa, is it loud. And it's splashy, and it's big, and it's epic, and it's violent. And it may not be your cup of tea, but judging by the box office receipts, it's a lot of people's cup of tea. It's kind of a litmus test. If you can ignore all the noise and just go to the movie and decide whether you're going to enjoy it or not, Merry Christmas. Look, if you don't want to go, don't go. We got bigger fish to fry. Like Iran. Axios is reporting exclusively that President Trump is very close to a decision on a massive attack on Iran. He didn't give a deadline in a brief interview with Axios. He knows that such a decision will have major consequences. And he stressed he hadn't made a determination yet. CENTCOM is reporting that the Iranian military has been attacking drone headquarters and other targets. They are not backing down. And he also told Axios that Israel would join in 2 minutes if I asked them to, but he said, we don't need anybody to launch a new operation against Iran. This is a time, I believe, to be prayerful. I've been getting great feedback, and I had, incidentally, a little burst of inspiration. It's July, kind of the dog days of summer. It's hot. I hope you're doing well in life, and I think about your refrigerator or your pantry. Is it full? Because there's people in the world tonight with children going to bed hungry, bloated little bellies. And Food for the Poor is helping to feed those children all over the world. And we need you. We're way behind. I'm proud that we've had such a great few days in our Food for the Poor philanthropic campaign, partnering with this beautiful Christian ministry. And I'll tell you where we're doing well is I've been inviting people to pop in $20. But somebody, it was a friend of mine that kind of, we were kind of toying around with this idea. I've introduced a new component to our show. I'm praying daily. Now is a time, I think, for prayerful, thoughtful clarity and discernment. I saw these troops, these young men and women of the U.S. military, U.S. Army, in a lobby of a restaurant hotel the other day, and I thought, gosh, these young kids, CENTCOM is based right here in Tampa Bay. They very well may be winding up in Iran. They might have boots on the ground at Karg Island or whatever. And I think it is understood that Trump is about fed up
1: with these lunatic, fanatic zealots who aren't going to play nice. They're not going to do it. And so he is weighing a massive attack on Iran. Get ready, cue all the Democrats who are going to start calling Trump guilty of, accusing him of being guilty of genocide. Wait and see. We had an idea. I have an idea. I haven't even broached it yet with the team. But in our Food for the Poor campaign, where we hope you'll go to MikeOnline.com, click on the Give Food banner. Please give generously, $20, $50, $100, whatever you can afford. I think it's part of a prayerful act to do good for others who are in trouble, who are starving. And Food for the Poor is a great steward for your money, of your money. A lot of people have been asking for the prayer that I composed the other day. And believe me, I am no pastor. I'm a big mouth talk show host who happens to be a Christian conservative Republican. And yes, I'm a conservative, and I'm a Christian. I make no apologies for that. People have been asking for the prayer. They want it on the text line, and I thought about something. What if we all got together, our team, and we put together like a laminated, cool, hard copy version of my new daily prayer, and we auction and we sell it for like $200, a tax deductible donation that goes to Food for the Poor. I think I can get Tracy and maybe Zuli or maybe some of our team, and we can put this prayer on paper, and maybe you'd be willing to donate. Give me a little feedback on the text line if that would be something that you'd be interested in. But here's the prayer. Again, most people have received this prayer very enthusiastically. I don't think it's a bad idea to pray. Somebody told me in Philly, one of the talk stations in Philly won't allow any kind of prayer or any kind of mention of God or Jesus Christ on their airwaves. And certainly our station in Philly does. No problem there. And we appreciate the Philadelphia audience being a part of our daily show. So with that in mind, here's what I put together. And this is a real tribute to my friend Mark Davis, who's been praying every morning on his show. He put together a prayer right out of COVID. And he's stuck with it. And it has become an important part of his show. And this has become an important part of mine. Heavenly Father, we come before you with humble hearts, asking for your mercy and your peace. In this uncertain hour, we lift up the leaders of our nation and leaders around the world. Grant them wisdom beyond their own understanding, the courage to do what is right, and the discernment that may prevent needless suffering. Guide every decision with justice, restraint, and a desire for peace. Lord, we pray for the brave men and women of our military and for our police officers, firefighters, paramedics, our members of ICE, and all first responders. Surround them with your protection. Strengthen them for the difficult days. Comfort their families. Bring them safely home, Lord. We ask you to watch over our country. Unite us in purpose. Calm our fears. And remind us that our ultimate hope is found in you and you alone. May your peace rule in our hearts. May your truth guide our nation. And may your hand of protection rest upon America. In your holy name, we pray. Amen. So I think this might be a pretty good little idea to get some donations for our Food for the Poor campaign here in July. Give me some feedback on the text line at 800-655-MIKE. Maybe we could put together a nice little laminated version of that prayer, and maybe for a relatively small tax-deductible donation of $200, you'll order it and we'll send it out to you. I think we might be able to put that to work. So let me know what you think. We'll see what kind of feedback we get on the text line. 800-655-MIKE, 800-655-6453. Let me know what you think about my idea here in the Relief Factor Studios. I've got an idea. I want you to see and hear one of the most important speeches you'll ever hear about why we are in Iran, why we're doing what we're doing with Iran. It came from Senator Tim Sheehy. Maybe you've seen it online. This 4 or 5 minute speech has gone viral. He's a Republican from Montana. I want you to be a part of this. I want you to see it and hear it. That's coming up. We have a lot to do here. Get ready for Zohran Mamdani's ever-changing dialect. Turns out this guy has had fake accents and a fake dialect for a long time. Wow. And get a load of what he's telling wealthy New Yorkers. He's essentially saying, get out. That and more all ahead here on this Friday episode of the Mike Gallagher Show.
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1: 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I had a great chat with Bill Douglas yesterday, WMOH, in the Cincinnati area. Man, quick trip down memory lane. My father, who died when I was 11 years old, had a pizza joint in Fairfield, Ohio. And then my mom and dad opened a second pizza restaurant in Hamilton, Ohio. And Bill Douglas somehow remembered that connection. And he said the pizza joint that my dad opened in Fairfield is still there. Now, that has to be, and I remember being there. I was like 6, 7, 8 years old. That 50 years ago? And, God, I used to make pizzas. I had a red apron on, and they gave me a little stupid hat to wear and a bow tie. And I would make, little 8-year-old kid making pizzas behind the counter because my mom and dad owned the restaurant. My mom always insisted that the restaurant business killed her husband. My dad died of leukemia when he was 62, 63. I was 63, I think. I was 11. She died a few years later of bladder cancer. But they were hardworking, just, you know, kind of blue-collar, blue-dog Democrats. And they worked hard. So hard, in fact, that one night, shortly before my dad died, I was home alone with him, and he was having a very rough night. It was 11, 12 o'clock. I was home in the house. He kept falling down and bleeding everywhere, and I'm calling my mom, and she was at the restaurant. Somebody had to run the restaurant. And I kept saying, Mommy, Mommy, Dad is, you know, bleeding. He's on the bathroom floor, and it was awful. And finally, when she came home at 2 in the morning, she called the ambulance and got him to the hospital, and he died shortly a number of months after that. But that's why I always try to have an open heart to somebody going through tough times, because I had a pretty tough childhood with stuff like that. And unfortunately, the pizza joint Cassano's in Fairfield was one of those memories. But happy memory for me as a little kid. I mean, imagine your mom and dad owned a pizza joint, and you got to, I guess I ate for free. I don't remember it. That's probably what led me to PhD weight loss. Now that's why I gotta be careful and diligent. And then I get this calcium score this week. That's why PhD is now more important than ever to me. I am focused like a laser on getting exactly to my goal weight, being on the bike, working out with the trainer, taking care of myself. You should too. Got a calcium score of 84. You know me. I've got a suite booked at the hospital. I'm ready to check in right now. I've got doctors and nurses on call. Harry Hypochondriac is ready. 84 calcium score. The Widowmaker, I got a 55. Now, that's mild. Don't panic. You're going to be stuck with me. But you know what they're telling me? For sure, diet and exercise. I'm also a little nervous that my doctor, he likes IV chelation therapy. You know, you get these IV treatments for everything. I think he believes that there's an IV therapy that can reduce that calcium score and break up the plaque or loosen the plaque in your arteries. Now, I looked that up, and they are like, no, it doesn't work that way. That doesn't work. Once your calcium score is there, it's there. I don't know. 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
3: In 1862, Abraham Lincoln signed the Morrill Act, helping states create colleges focused on agriculture, mechanics, science, and practical education. The principle was not centralized control, it was opportunity. Lincoln's Morrill Act reminds us that America can support education without surrendering education to Washington. Why did it matter? Because a free nation needs citizens equipped to work, build, steward, and govern themselves. Scripture gives work a sacred weight. In Genesis, God placed man in the garden to work it and to keep it. Proverbs honors the one who works his land. Paul warns against idleness and calls believers to earn their bread. Why does that still matter today? Because education should form capable people under God, not dependent subjects under bureaucracy.
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5: 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Mike Gallagher, Scott Jennings, Larry O'Connor, Jennifer Horn. 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

0: sense. We need the balance of power in our government. 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Putting on taxes and regulations without knowledge of what happens. Some of the states are not doing a good job. All they do is raise taxes. And then when they need more money, they tax the taxes. I mean, you got to laugh about it, but it's happening. We need people that have common sense, a balance of power in all our legislative functions to be able to operate our country, our states, our cities more efficiently. This is John Katsimatidis, the Cat's Corner.
1: 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Town Hall tells the stories the corporate press buries. 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
1: Oh boy, there's a pizza shop debate that blew up on my text line. People are saying, what's the name of your dad's pizza place? I think he built it. I mean, I think he was at least the first guy to run the place. I think they owned it. It was a franchise. Gosh, it was so long ago. Cassano's. Cassano's Pizza King. Dixie Highway in Fairfield. I'll have Bill Douglas send them a bill for some free plugs. The other big thin, and Cassano's was famous because they made thin crust. I always love thin crust. I never eat thick crust. Love a thin crust pizza. It's probably because of my dad's pizza place. Marion's Pizza is always thin crust, too. That's a big, big hot spot in Dayton, in the Dayton, Ohio area. Marion's Pizza is great, too. I wonder if Dave Portnoy has ever been to Marion's or even Cassano's. Somebody just sent a text. I love Cassano's. My sister and I go there whenever I'm back in town, born and raised in Hamilton. But now I'm Rich from Cleveland. Thank you, Rich. All right. Here we go. As promised, the speech that every single American needs to stand up and pay attention to. Senator Tim Sheehy dropped, I think, the most brutal truth about Iran you've ever heard. This is not a conventional enemy. And I'm afraid that President Trump is going to be faced with an unthinkable decision. This massive attack that has been rumored that he's considering might just be the only way to finally bring this thing to an end. And incidentally, you know, I mentioned a moment ago about a forever war. Look, what are we in? 9 months, 8 months, 9 months, 10 months? That's hardly a forever war. But it feels like forever to the American people who are stuck in this news cycle of a ceasefire, an on-again, off-again ceasefire, watching Iran continue to defy the memorandum of understanding. Look, you can't, I don't know how you play ball with these people, but you need to know who these people are and what they're capable of and what they've been doing to America for 50 years. Senator Tim Sheehy put it pretty brilliantly on the floor of the U.S. Senate.
2: The senator from Montana.
3: Thank you, Mr. President. Yesterday we saw the President of the United States and many others at Dover Air Force Base presiding over a ceremony that is very sacred to those of us who served, and that is a dignified return of remains from the war zone. And that process happens beginning in the war zone through Dover to the hometown of our fallen heroes. I participated in many of those ceremonies myself, to include carrying friends of mine off the plane. One of those is on this bracelet.

0: he was cut in half by an Iranian EFP. This regime that we are fighting does not care about our partisan politics. They don't care who you voted for, who you pray to, or where you live. They want to kill all of us. And they don't just say it, they actually do it. And they've been doing it for 47 years. This is a war of choice. The Democrats are correct. It's a war of choice that was begun by a radical, lunatic band of terrorists that took over a beautiful nation 47 years ago, took it over with brutality, force, and savagery. And the second they took it over, they didn't free their people. They didn't unleash the largest oil reserves in the world to build schools and bridges. They took it over to murder their own people and to spread their disgusting ideology across the world, and that is exactly what they have been doing. They don't just say it and talk about it. You don't have to believe what they say. You can simply watch what they've done. They have attacked families, women, children, innocent people. They don't just attack them and kill them. They rape them. They skin them alive on camera. They celebrate it. They honor those people who do disgusting things that we would put in jail for the rest of their lives in this country. And they do it for fun, and they pay them money to do it, and they're heroes to that nation. They've done it to friends of mine. They've done it to families who've been in this chamber. And the fact that we sit here and listen to elected officials of this country defend these lunatics who want us all dead. They want all of you dead. They want all of us dead. They don't want us to disappear with the snap of a finger. They want us to be raped, burned alive, and cut into pieces. Watch the video from October 7th. That's what they want to happen from Maine to San Diego, from Seattle to Miami. They want this country turned into a burning husk of its former self. And you don't have to theorize that. That's what they do. From the 1983 barracks bombing, where 280 Marines were vaporized in a morning, from USS Cole to the Killy Laurel to every terrorist attack, from the Houthis, Hezbollah, Hamas. These are not humanitarian freedom organizations. They are death-dealing cults, and they want all of us to die brutal deaths. William Buckley was abducted in 1985. An American military officer. He was skinned alive on camera by the Iranians. American prisoners of war who were captured. They were never called prisoners of war because they were captured by lunatic terrorists, so they were not subject to the Geneva Convention. They were captured and murdered. Power drills through their brains. This is in Iraq. These are families that have dealt with this, and they've never gotten a single dime. These families have never gotten restitution, and not a single president has ever stood up to them. Love Donald Trump or hate him, love his policies, hate ICE, love ICE, whatever. There's never been a single president who has stood up to Iran and hit back. For 47 years, our troops and our families have been absorbing attack after attack after attack all over the world. And their radical ideology does not stop at the Persian Gulf. It doesn't stop at Tel Aviv. They want to do this everywhere. It's a global radical ideology. And we've been fighting it for half a century. We didn't start this war. We did not, but we will finish it. And forever wars are not popular with anybody these days. Both sides of that, I love to attack our forever wars. And I can promise you, being someone overseas wearing the uniform, when you're fighting for your country, you don't care what party's in office, but you're fighting to defend your country. You turn on the news and see your elected officials stabbing you in the back, telling you that you're failing, that you've failed every goal of the war, is what I just heard. Last time I checked, we've wiped these bastards out. An occasional missile strike and boats in the straits, that's not military strength. Those are the flailings of a failing empire. Those are the flailings of a nation in collapse because they deserve it. So I encourage our colleagues on both sides of the aisle, whatever's politically convenient, whatever plays well on Twitter or Facebook, think about the people who are deployed right now, standing on that wall with a loaded weapon who have volunteered to defend our country and our way of life. Because they are there defending us in a just war. Because we did not start a war with the Iranian Revolutionary Guard. They started it with us 47 years ago, and their attacks have gone unanswered for half a century. It's time to fix this problem and make sure another generation of Americans does not have to fight this murderous, savage adversary. Thank you, Mr. President.
1: 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My hope is that that speech, a few minutes of your time, goes far and wide. We'll make that address by Senator Tim Sheehy from the floor of the U.S. Senate available through our text line at 800-655-6453. All you have to do is text the keyword speech to 800-655-6453. And I'd like your reaction to what you just heard Senator Sheehy say. Here's a text from Florida. Senator Sheehy's message is one of the most powerful speeches I have ever heard. Every citizen of our country needs to hear this. God bless him for his service and his service to the Senate today. Wow. Well, Tampa, I agree with you. Let's find out what you think. 800-655-MIKE. Tell me your reaction to what Tim Sheehy had to say from the well of the Senate this week. 800-655-6453. 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
1: Here's a text from Scott in Covington, Kentucky. It says, Mike, thank you for having the guts to say out loud what I've been thinking, too. I went and saw The Odyssey with my wife the other night, and we loved it, and I'm afraid to tell anybody. So that's okay. You can admit it. Good movie's a good movie. Might not be everyone's cup of tea. You know, it's long. Didn't feel long to me, but it's long. It's almost 3 hours. It's loud. A lot of violence. And I'm not real sure people of that particular genre would have slung around the F-bomb. So they've tried to take some liberties and modernize it a little bit, but you want to see an epic. Woo! It's an epic. Big time epic. All right, let's dive in. 12 before the hour. Get your reaction to Senator Tim Sheehy's speech that has gone viral. We're getting a lot of, boy, I can see my text line is blowing up like a little slot machine with people texting the keyword speech to get a copy of Tim Sheehy's speech. Again, just a reminder, if you want that on your phone or your computer to share or to watch again, just text the keyword speech to 800-655-6453. Let's start with Mark in South Carolina. Hey, Mark, how you doing today?
2: Hey, Mike, I'm great. Hope you're well.
1: I sure am. Happy Friday.
2: Thank you.
1: What's up?
2: Yeah, I just wanted to, I don't have a whole lot to say because that guy in Florida said it so eloquently.
1: But Montana.
2: The only thing I could think of while I was listening to that was, you know, I wish our founding fathers could be alive today to see what's going on and what people are saying, and particularly to hear this guy, because they would be doubling down. I mean, they just had to deal with the English. And, I mean, look who we're having to deal with. And I guarantee you there would be no doubt and no uncertainty whatsoever about what the right course of action to do here. And thank God for President Trump, who's doing it.
1: Amen. You know, and the other thing it does, Mark, and I'll bet you'll agree with me, we talk a lot on this show about how we're witnessing a spiritual battle between good and evil, right? I mean, they're right now, this week, a Jewish man was stabbed in the middle of Manhattan by a guy screaming, Allah Akbar. And, of course, that came a day or two after the Jew-hating mayor of New York called for the arrest of Benjamin Netanyahu. So, oh, what a shocker. The Jews now have to be assaulted in the streets. There's a real evil going on. Tim Sheehy's speech really does show that, doesn't it? He really portrays the contrast that we're all experiencing of good versus evil.
2: Well, that's right. And if you watch the lamestream media, you don't get that. You get excuses and downplaying and all of this crap.
1: I know.
2: Thank God for shows like yours and, NTD and some of these others that, you know, it's a shame the typical average American has to go out of their way to get the truth.
1: Amen. Amen. Thank you, Mark. Great call. And I appreciate your input today very much. Yeah, you know, what he just said is amazing to me about what the mainstream media does. They make the bad guys the good guys, and they make the good guys the bad guys. Abolish ICE. Let's destroy the law. We got to look into the town hall did a great job in exposing a high profile person who is caught on audio tape, I believe, doxing the identity of an ICE officer. Doxing is when you reveal the personal information, the home address or whatever of somebody you're targeting. And they're doing that to ICE. That's why they wear masks so often. They have to, because their families are in harm's way. Because lunatics on the Democrat side have vilified ICE. These are law enforcement officers. They are simply enforcing the immigration laws of the land that this president and this government has decided to enforce. And they're paying a heavy price. It's good versus evil. This is not Democrat versus Republican anymore. And this is a war that they began 47 years ago. Sarah's in Texas. Sarah, how are you?
3: I'm good. How are you doing, Mike?
1: I'm great. Welcome to the show.
3: Well, thank you. I have heard of them taking live babies and putting them in ovens and cooking them. I have heard of them cutting babies out of women's stomachs. These people are just vicious, and they're pure evil. They need to be stopped. To blow them off the face of the earth would be a big favor to all Americans everywhere.
1: Listen, going to Israel a couple of a month or so after the October 7th terror massacre is one of the toughest trips I ever took because I experienced what those people were subjected to. That's why it almost feels personal to me when I hear, Israel being attacked for committing genocide. When I see morons waving their Hamas flags in the streets of America, I saw it. I interviewed survivors. And then I was given a screening of that 30-some minute video that was put together showing the acts of brutality in Israel that fateful morning in October. You're right. They've done I could tell you things that I don't dare say on air because it's so graphic and so horrific that I would offend just by the graphic nature of what they did. A huge segment of this audience. This is truly what we're facing. And Iran is the biggest sponsor of the terrorism that is committing these acts. And for Trump, the red line, the one that Obama said he'd never allow crossed, the red line is being weeks away from obtaining a nuclear weapon. If they're capable of doing the things that they've been doing to us for all these years, what do you think they do with a nuke? And that's why I believe the vast majority of normal Americans are on board. The only reason Democrats aren't on board is because it's Trump. They would be the biggest cheerleaders for victory over Iran and our U.S. military if it was being conducted under the auspices of President Kamala Harris. Now, of course, it wouldn't be. She'd find out that they're about to obtain a nuke, and I'm not sure she'd do anything. She'd cackle. She'd giggle. She'd start giving us word salads. We wouldn't know what the heck she's talking about. It's what she does. She might be the leading candidate in 2028. I don't know. Right now, I saw a new poll came out. J.D. Vance is clobbering everybody else. He's got more than double the approval of Marco Rubio. So Donald Trump Jr. is in that mix, but J.D. Vance is a strong number one. I don't know. We're going to wait and see. Thank gosh we have each other. Thank goodness we can go on a vacation together. Don't forget the Gulf of America cruise. There are another just a few more weeks for you to sign up and book your stateroom. Mike Gallagher, Scott Jennings, Larry O'Connor, Kurt Schlichter, Jennifer Horn. We're going to depart from Fort Lauderdale. 7 days of sun, fun, great political conversation, and more. For details, go to MikeOnline.com. 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We'll send you back all the information. All right. I know that a lot of people don't care about what happens to New York, but let's face it. Our American cities are worth fighting for. Where do you hear what Zohran the Destroyer is up to now? That and more coming up.

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5: With SRN News, I'm Ron Taylor. The U.S. military says it's fired on a merchant vessel attempting to breach its blockade of Iranian ports, while Iran targeted American strongholds around the Persian Gulf. Meanwhile, Saudi Arabia struck the port city of Hodeidah in Yemen. The conflict shows no signs of easing after 13 nights of strikes. President Trump returning to address a huge room full of journalists at Correspondents' Dinner rescheduled from April. He said the show must go on. The president entered the ballroom last night to polite applause and was thanked for his support by White House Correspondents' Association President Weijia Zhang of CBS News. Massive forest fires raging out of control in southwestern France and central Spain, forcing authorities to evacuate around 200,000 people. Dozens of firefighters have been injured. In France, 141,000 people have fled so far. This is SRN News.
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9: 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Welcome back to the Balance of Nature radio show. I'm your host, Colleen Rue, and we are here to talk about you, to talk about your health and wellness. How's it going? It seems like we know what to do to feel good, to have more energy, to be healthy. But sometimes it's really difficult to implement all those things into our day-to-day lives. I mean, we're busy people. Today, we're going to bring in some people, some success stories, if you will. People who were able to implement some simple strategies into their day-to-day lives to benefit their health and wellness. This might just be the key that you need to feeling better and having more energy in your life, too.
11: So what I did was I doubled my typical three, and I went to six of each. And I did that for 2 days, and I'm happy to say that the cold had zero effect on me. My wife actually ended up ordering these the second month that I was taking them because she noticed the difference and she wanted to do it. I have a couple brothers that I see on a regular basis. They live, in an hour and a half, 2 hours away. And when I talked to them, they were talking about a difference in me, and I said, I think it's this product, and I mentioned it to them. And one of the things they said was that I act younger, that I seem to have more energy, and I didn't even think about those aspects of it. But after listening to them and then thinking about it, this is the way that I ended up saying it, was that if I were to say that I felt 10 years younger, that would be a lie, because it's more like 15. That's just the truth. I mean, I feel energy. I feel, even like my memory and, little things. I attribute it to the Balance of Nature, because that's really, my diet hasn't changed at all. And I definitely was getting a cold. I mean, the chills and the little bit of sweat and that. And so for 2 days, it was only 2 days, I doubled my dose. And I really think that's what kicked it. And I feel 100% now.
12: I am very happy with this product. I'll be 89 in less than 2 months. I have a very healthy diet and have for many, many years. I'm very physically active. I'm very, I eat mostly Mediterranean diet. And I eat, most of my shopping is produce. I added this because I'm typically a very frisky, active person. I thought, well, maybe I could be even friskier. And guess what? I am. I used to be, since I've been older, I've been taking an hour-long nap every day and then tearing it up the rest of the time. now I set the timer for an hour, and I'm wide awake in about 25 minutes, and that's it for the day. And I'm really very pleased with what this has done with taking 3x3. Because of COVID, I haven't been going to the nursery. I'm an avid gardener, and I haven't been going. But I finally got brave enough to go to the nursery and pick up some plants for winter. And the next day, I spent 7.5 hours total digging in the garden without feeling tired. And at the end of the day, I did my typical 30-minute walk around the neighborhood, feeling wonderful. So that's a testament to this product, too.
13: I'm doing wonderful. I've never had a problem. I had major surgery 3 years ago, and my doctor's like, I don't know what you're doing. He goes, but for your age, not to be on any medications. And he said, and I was not even a week out post-op, and I was already healing. And he's like, whatever you're doing, keep doing it.
14: Dr. Douglas Howard and Susan Howard, thank you so much for joining us today. And I just want to ask you, I have so many questions about Balance of Nature. I don't even know where to start.
5: Hi, it's great to be here again.
14: Hi, Laura. Good to be back. I'm very curious as to how there can actually be a product on the market that's nothing but fruits and vegetables with absolutely nothing else in it. How in the world can this be life-changing? And where did you get the idea for it? And how did you know which fruits and vegetables to actually select for the product Balance of Nature?
5: Well, started out, I studied in Russia for several years. And while I was there, I started seeing the need for nutrition more and more. And when I returned back to my practice in the United States, then I started seeing how lousy our diets really were. When I started really realizing how important that balance of chemistry is, how much A to C to D to E. And back then I still believed that D was a vitamin. It's not, it's a hormone. Anyways, and I started seeing the necessity of balance of chemistry. And so I started searching which one was the best, which vitamin was the best in balance. And at the same time, then the notion started coming of, we were discovering more and more chemistry in fruits and vegetables, resveratrol, quercetin, zeaxanthin, all these different chemicals that we were finding had positive effects, but they were from different fruits and vegetables. And so then I was on that path, and I was looking for which of these vitamins is going to be the magical vitamin. There was a day that I was like, well, I'm searching for the perfect balance of all of this chemistry. And at the same time, there's all this chemistry we haven't even discovered yet. That's when I started learning that there's hundreds of thousands of chemicals just in an apple alone, and hundreds of thousands in an orange, and all of them. And then I went, well, wait, I may be dead when we find this magic chemical I'm looking for, because out of all of this, how am I going to find this needle in the haystack? And on top of that, I already know where the perfect balance of all of these vitamins is. It's in our fruits and vegetables. It was already made for us, for our bodies. And so that's when I went, okay, well, I've got to get back to that. I just have to get my patients to be able to consume that. And as I did that, first I started trying to have them have better diets. Well, that was like leading a horse to water and trying to get him to drink that didn't want to drink. And then I started having some people juice, because I thought, okay, well, I can get them to juice and get a concentrated amount. Well, later I realized that's an extract because, for example, I got people to juice, but they were juicing mostly carrot and apple, let's say, maybe carrot, apple, and celery. But I had patients starting to come in with carotenemia, which means they were turning orange because they just were consuming so much, of carrot juice. Well, that wasn't healthy. They were not supposed to be orange. Then I started trying to figure out how to get this in there, and I started realizing the number one component of all of these fruits and vegetables is water. If I can just remove the water without damaging all of the other chemistry, then I can pack it more dense. I never imagined
15: I could get it as dense as we have it. I never imagined that I would be able to get it down to three fruit capsules and three vegetable capsules and have the same nutrient value as eating over 10 servings of fruits and vegetables every day.
14: You know, what I find so interesting is what you're talking about is when I try to eat healthy and get the fruits and vegetables that I need, it's really a process. I have to go to the supermarket. It's very, very expensive where I live. You have to spend a lot of time chopping. And in order to keep the nutrition in, you basically kind of have to eat it raw. It's really hard to get 10 or 11 servings a day that you're recommending, Dr. Howard. And so for me, balance of nature is just an easier way to do this and actually more economical.
16: Yeah, it cuts out all the shopping, cleaning, chopping, and chewing. You just swallow it. I mean, it's true. And there's a lot of chewing involved in that much fruits and vegetables.
14: Absolutely. So
15: now, I'm not going to tell you don't need to eat fruits and vegetables anymore. You do. But the beauty of this also is once you start taking Balance of Nature, it's interesting. Your appetite generally starts to increase towards fruits and vegetables, and many people report decreases towards sweets.
14: Well, that's a wonderful thing.
16: Yeah.
14: Wouldn't it be great if we could all substitute that? Dr. Howard, when somebody does take these 10 servings a day with Balance of Nature, what is it that they can expect to feel? I mean, how is it that something so small like that could actually maybe prevent some of the diseases that you were talking about in some of your literature?
15: Well, it's interesting. We'll have anywhere from somebody saying from minutes after I took my first dosage, it's like somebody flipped the light switch on and I just feel it, all the way to nothing. I mean, it doesn't necessarily mean you're going to feel something in your body. By the time you feel something, or by the time you feel a symptom, you've lost over 60% of the function of that cell, tissue, or organ. And that's important to note. So what I really developed this was not to feel anything, but was to prevent aging diseases was my original purpose, to prevent the risk of cataracts and strokes and heart attack and heart disease and cancer, macular degeneration and aging diseases is what we really, that was the focus of what I was doing. It's not to cure anything. I guess that's what I'm trying to say. My purpose wasn't to cure anything. It's to give the body the chemistry and the nutrition that it needs to do what it needs. Your body is far more intelligent and knows what it needs to do more than I can force it to do something.
14: For those that are just tuning in, I'm talking with Dr. Douglas Howard, the formulator of Balance of Nature's fruits and veggies and fiber and spice. 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
14: Welcome back. I'm Laura Smith, and we're talking with Dr. Douglas Howard, the founder and formulator of Balance of Nature, and his wife, Susan Howard. Balance of Nature is a product that has changed my life by helping me to get over 10 servings of fruits and vegetables every day in a huge variety. You get a combination of 31 fruits and vegetables that have been scientifically proven to make sure you are getting everything your body needs on a daily basis. I know that you say often on the program, we don't claim the balance of nature as a cure-all or a cure for cancer. But what doesn't the right proper nutrition help? And then I know that at your company, you receive literally thousands of letters from people who have been taking balance of nature and different issues, maladies, health problems that have been alleviated and made better because of taking it. Are you allowed to tell us some of what that is?
19: Sure. I mean, and I do want to stress that. We don't claim to be a cure for everything. Early in my career, I remember a lady calling from Texas, and she was just absolutely furious at me. And she said, "How dare you say cancer is preventable?" Cancer is preventable a great percentage of the time. But she was furious at me because she had a son who had passed away. And I said, "I'm so sorry if that's what you, if you think I'm blaming you for that cancer, I'm not. But many times, in fact, I'll say most times, even cancer is a lifestyle disease, simply meaning that the way you live your life on the physical basis, on the nutritional basis or chemical basis, and on your spiritual, emotional, mental basis, many of the lifestyle diseases, that's what they're caused by, including cancer, heart attack, and stroke."
14: Some of the testimonials I've heard on some of your programs have sounded almost miraculous, too good to be true. We're talking major diseases like hepatitis C, cancer, MS. I mean, really big, huge things. And these wonderful people are claiming that balance of nature has actually helped them.
16: I think it's important to note, and this was something that took me a long time to get. And when people, there's lots of instances out there when someone has something horrible and they have a surgery or a drug or something, or, you know, they say, "Oh, doctor, thank you. You cured me. And I just love this man because he cured me." But we need to remember that actually nothing cures anything except the body. And we can assist the body. A doctor can remove a tumor. A person can put in proper nutrition. Someone can get decent exercise. Someone can whatever. You can do all that. But at the end of the day, it is always the body that cures itself. Always. People who call into the office, all calls are recorded, and then we just ask their permission to share it. That's where the success stories come from. Nothing that we've solicited.
14: I'd love to hear from some people who have ordered it, taken it, and seen results in their lives. Phil, are you there?
20: Yes.
14: Hi there.
16: Hi, Phil.
20: Hi. Hi, how you doing? Is this the Howards?
16: Yeah, this is Susie.
15: And this Hi, is Dr. Susie. Howard. How are you?
20: Hi, Doc. How you doing?
15: Great.
14: Hi there, Phil.
20: So, hi, Laura.
14: We're so glad you called in today to tell us how Balance of Nature has changed your life.
20: Oh, yes. It's really, I'm a firm believer. I was saying to one of the girls that I'm a firm believer that God put us on this earth with all we needed to keep us healthy and wealthy and all of that. And to me, it's in the earth. It's you know, the fruit and vegetables. And somehow we got away from that, and the pharmaceuticals took over, and now we're back to fruit and vegetables again. And I think it's the best thing in the world.
14: Phil, what are some of the good, positive side effects have you experienced from taking Balance of Nature?
20: Well, I feel good. And, you know, I put 40 years in New York City Fire Department, and I didn't expect to make it past 60, and I just turned 79 in September. So, you know, and I've been taking Balance of Nature for a while, and before that, I used to take these smoothies. My kids had me taking these smoothies, and they were good, you know, but I said, let me try this Balance of Nature. It sounds, you know, and the people you have on that give testimonials, they're very sincere. You can tell that it's really helped them a lot. And it's helped me. I mean, like I say, I go to the gym 3 times a week and I stay healthy. And my dog keeps me, hopping here. He's sleeping right now. I just feel relatively good, for my age. And 40 years in FDNY did take its toll. I can tell you that. Oh. But I try to go to the gym 3 times a week, and I take the Balance of Nature faithfully, and so far so good. I lived long enough to see my two great-grandchildren.
16: Wow, that's so great.
20: Yeah, I mean, I survived 9/11.
16: Wow.
20: And I got lung cancer from 9/11 from Ground Zero. I was down there for 7 months. I was the West Street Commander. And they took it out in 2010. And, you know, I should be out of the woods by now. So everything is good. Everything's gravy now.
14: Dr. Howard, do you think that there is any correlation between the fact that Phil is 80 years old, he's a cancer survivor, he's taking
20: 79.
14: Balance.
20: 79, I didn't make 80 yet.
14: Almost 80 years old.
16: He will, though.
15: He's in his 80th year.
14: That's right.
20: I've been my 80th
14: year. You sound like you're 30, though, so that's a good thing. Is there anything, Dr. Howard, that you think that might be a reason why he's been able to kick the cancer and also go to the gym 3 times a week and see great-grandchildren with the kind of lifestyle he had being a firefighter? Does balance of nature help in that way?
15: Well, sure. And I don't know if, Phil, how long have you been taking balance of nature? I'm not sure.
20: Oh, for, I guess, several years now, you know.
15: Okay. Yeah.
20: It's been, I can really say that I've, you know, you can't put your finger on everything, but I feel good.
15: Great. And then I would say, yes, it's been several years. It's a part of your chemistry. It's been a help in you kicking those. But again, we go back to the triad. I don't know if they've talked to you about that triad of health, that triangle of the physical part of health, the mental, emotional, spiritual part of health, and the nutritional. And you have mastered some of those other areas that have helped you through this. Because, and I know this because I've talked to Phil before, and I love his books. He's written some books to be able to shed some of his stress and hardship inside of him. He's written it in a book, and those books are wonderful. I tell you what, my father was a fireman, and he actually died of effects of being a fireman, and so Phil was kind enough to send out a couple of books to my mother with a gracious note in there.
16: She loved those, Phil. She has loved them.
15: She would be in her room and all of a sudden hear, ah, ha, ha, laughing all to herself in there, and I knew she was reading your book.
16: Yeah, she loved them.
20: Well, you know, I wrote the first book because, like you said, Doc, that things were bothering me, that, and I didn't even realize it. I was like depressed. I was division commander in Brooklyn for 12 years. And from 1991 to 2001, right before 9/11, we lost 24 guys in the line of duty in my job. Wow. And 20 of them were good friends of mine and guys that I worked with. And it was really getting to me, and I didn't even realize it. But once I started writing about it and put it on paper, they're out of my mind. I didn't have to think about them anymore. And I'll talk to people about it anytime they want, but I don't have to think about it. So that's why I started writing the books. And then a publisher told me, I think you got 2 more books in you. And he was right.
15: They're great.
16: Awesome. They really were
15: great. Well, and the thing is it really supports the whole aspect of that triad of health. That spiritual, mental, emotional side is so important. And that's another part of it. And put that with the chemistry, and sure, it's going to boost up Phil's physical side. Just if we boost up 2 sides of it, it's going to boost up the third. And,
20: right.
15: And that's just awesome. And these are the reasons. You're the reason, Phil, that I was inspired to do this product. I didn't set out to make a product. I love being a doctor, but when it hit me, I thought, I need to do this. About like you did, you needed to write those books.
20: Right, right. And I had to put the first book, the title of the first book is Laughter, Tears, and Muffled Drums. Mm. I had to put laughter in there because I had to put some funny stuff because there were just too many tears, you know?
15: Yes, yeah. But it's wonderful.
20: And I was having that depression, and that was before 9/11. Mm. That was the 10 years before 9/11, from 1991 to 2001. Then 9/11 hit, and that was like and I was supposed to work that day. I worked the day before, and which was my birthday, September 10th. And I was relieved by two of my best friends, Dennis Cross, who was a battalion chief in my division, battalion commander, and he was acting deputy that night. So I was relieved at 6 o'clock on Monday night by Dennis and Timmy Stackpole, who was a captain. And Timmy rode with him because there was no place for him to work. Every unit was covered. So when that happens and a captain is assigned to work, he rides with the deputy chief. And that's what happened that morning. They rode together, and I never saw them again.
14: Phil, can you just give us the name of the books really quickly in succession?
20: Sure. The first book is Laughter, Tears, and Muffled Drums. The second book is Bringing Everybody Home, which is a chief's, that's his fondest wish, is to bring everybody home. And the third book is The Last True Hero, which is like an homage to all firefighters.
14: Thank you for your service to New York City, Phil. That's just, we're beyond grateful to you. We could never pay that back. It's always such a great pleasure to speak with you, Dr. Howard and Susan Howard from Balance of Nature, and talk about the beautiful benefits of the fruits and veggies and the fiber and spice, the whole health system, and just so much about what good nutrition means and what it can mean for everyone's life, no matter what age. It's a real pleasure. Thanks for being on today.
19: Thank you.
16: Yeah, it's great to be here. Thank you, Laura.
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2: Balance of Nature's fruits and vegetables in a capsule, changing the world one life at a time.
3: I ran this by my doctor. I always run it by her, everything I take. And I told her I've been taking this for a while. Is this okay to take? She goes, oh, this is wonderful for you to take. Keep taking it. She goes, I approve this. This is very good. So she said, yes. She said, this is one thing you can take that's very good. I'm not going to stop taking Balance of Nature.
4: Man, you talk about hitting a grand slam, just feeling just incredible. And I mean, I haven't felt this great in years. I'm 52. And with these, wow, it's just given me the energy every day to continue to do the exercises. And I just appreciate the doctor for what he's done. I'm impressed. I'm just become a new man with energy. I've never felt this great. I just want to say thank you to you guys.
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0: We had more energy, and we just felt better. I told my doctor, too, and she says, this sounds like a really good, healthy product for you to be taking. We plan to take it for life.
1: I've had a high energy level every day, and I've just been doing great. And I just feel like it's a definite advantage to take them. Let me just say one other thing. I mentioned to my doctor that I was taking Balance of Nature, and they said they were very positive about that. And they said that was really good. That's a good product. And so I've been very pleased.
2: I'm a physical therapist in private practice, but I will tell you, I've got my brother who's a detective, and he also trains canine. He's hooked on it now. We go to the gym all the time. We're very active. Once you get started, you are going to notice a tremendous difference in your energy level, your diet. You're going to want to eat better. It's incredible, and I love it. Love it, love it, love it.
3: I got to where I was sleeping in, and I didn't like that. Within 2 or 3 days, I could tell the difference. Now I'm back to getting up early. I had more energy. I slept better at night. And in my therapy, I'm improving because I've got more energy. I truly believe in these things. I just know how I feel. And I tell everybody I can.
4: So I figure turning 65, I try Balance of Nature to see why not give it a shot. And it's absolutely changed my life. I'm going to cry. I have more energy now than I did when I was in my 40s. It's brought back my life to me, and it's given me the energy that I was so missing, and I wasn't enjoying life because of it, and now I am. So I just wanted to thank Dr. Doug for everything he's done with this, and truly it has changed my life.
5: Honey, I am like a different woman. I mean, finally one day I kept seeing that commercial, and I said, what the heck? What do I got to lose? I started feeling a little bit better. I was doing more things. So I got my sister on them. I got my daughter on them. They couldn't believe the change in me. I can't say enough about them. I really can't. Those commercials that you all do is the truth.
6: Balance of Nature's fruits and vegetables in a capsule, changing the world one life at a time.
7: My brother was here with his wife, and I said, listen, take the rest of these two bottles. And my brother's like, well, and I said, no, there's nothing to think about. Just get it, order it, get it on auto ship. And in the first couple months, you may not thank me and go, I don't feel anything. But I said, but about that third month, it starts kicking in. I mean, I'm singing, I'm doing dishes. I love it. Absolutely love, love, love it.
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6: 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Thanks for spending your week with us talking health and wellness. We just got inspired by those success stories by real life customers. And now we're going to learn a little bit more. We want to introduce radio show host Laura Smith. She's a great friend of Balance of Nature, and she is with Dr. Douglas Howard, the founder and formulator of Balance of Nature today. So stay with us and listen into this interview. Dr. Douglas Howard and Susan Howard, thank you so much for joining us today. And I just want to ask you, I have so many questions about Balance of Nature. I don't even know where to start.
9: Hi, it's great to be here again.
6: Hi, Laura. Good to be back. I'm very curious as to how there can actually be a product on the market that's nothing but fruits and vegetables with absolutely nothing else in it. How in the world can this be life-changing? And where did you get the idea for it, and how did you know which fruits and vegetables to actually select for the product Balance of Nature?
9: Well, started out, I studied in Russia for several years, and while I was there, I started seeing the need for nutrition more and more. And when I returned back to my practice in the United States, then I started seeing how lousy our diets really were. When I started really realizing how important that balance of chemistry is, how much A to C to D to E. And back then I still believed that D was a vitamin. It's not, it's a hormone. Anyways, and I started seeing the necessity of balance of chemistry.

0: And so I started searching which one was the best, which vitamin was the best in balance. And at the same time, then the notion started coming of, you know, we were discovering more and more chemistry in fruits and vegetables, resveratrol, quercetin, zeaxanthin, all these different chemicals that we were finding had positive effects, but they were from different fruits and vegetables. And so then I was on that path, and I was looking for which of these vitamins is going to be the magical vitamin. There was a day that I was like, well, I'm searching for the perfect balance of all of this chemistry, and at the same time, there's all this chemistry we haven't even discovered yet. That's when I started learning that there's hundreds of thousands of chemicals just in an apple alone, and hundreds of thousands in an orange, and all of them. And then I went, well, wait, I may be dead when we find this magic chemical I'm looking for, because out of all of this, how am I going to find this needle in the haystack? And on top of that, I already know where the perfect balance of all of these vitamins is. It's in our fruits and vegetables. It was already made for us, for our bodies. And so that's when I went, okay, well, I've got to get back to that. I just have to get my patients to be able to consume that. And as I did that, first I started trying to have them have better diets. Well, that was like leading a horse to water and trying to get him to drink that didn't want to drink. And then I started having some people juice, because I thought, okay, well, I can get them to juice and get a concentrated amount. Well, later I realized that's an extract, because, for example, I got people to juice, but they were juicing mostly carrot and apple, let's say, maybe carrot, apple, and celery. But I had patients starting to come in with carotenemia, which means they were turning orange because they just were consuming so much, you know, and carrot juice. Well, that wasn't healthy. They were not supposed to be orange. Then I started trying to figure out how to get this in there. And I started realizing the number one component of all of these fruits and vegetables is water. If I can just remove the water without damaging all of the other chemistry, then I can pack it more dense. I never imagined I could get it as dense as we have it.
1: You know, what I find so interesting is what you're talking about is when I try to eat healthy and get the fruits and vegetables that I need, it's really a process. I have to go to the supermarket. It's very, very expensive where I live. You have to spend a lot of time chopping. And in order to keep the nutrition in, you basically kind of have to eat it raw. It's really hard to get 10 or 11 servings a day that you're recommending, Dr. Howard. And so for me, balance of nature is just an easier way to do this, and actually more economical.
2: Yeah, it cuts out all the shopping, cleaning, chopping, and chewing. You just swallow it. I mean, it's true. And there's a lot of chewing involved in that much fruits and vegetables.
1: Absolutely. So
0: now, I'm not going to tell you don't need to eat fruits and vegetables anymore. You do. But the beauty of this also is once you start taking balance of nature, it's interesting. Your appetite generally starts to increase towards fruits and vegetables, and many people report decreases towards sweets.
1: Well, that's a wonderful thing.
2: Yeah.
1: Wouldn't it be great if we could all substitute that? Dr. Howard, what is it that they can expect to feel?
0: Well, it's interesting. We'll have anywhere from somebody saying from minutes after I took my first dosage, it's like somebody flipped the light switch on and I just feel it, all the way to nothing. I mean, it doesn't necessarily mean you're going to feel something in your body. By the time you feel something, or by the time you feel a symptom, you've lost over 60% of the function of that cell, tissue, or organ. And that's important to note. So what I really developed this was not to feel anything. It's to give the body the chemistry and the nutrition that it needs to do what it needs. Your body is far more intelligent and knows what it needs to do more than I can force it to do something.
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4: 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So it really is a help to my well-being.
5: I have 4 children and 8 grandchildren. They're amazed by my ability to be so energetic and do things. I'm still doing things that I did when I was 25 years old, and I'm 66 years old now. This product is amazing.
6: I have more energy. I am moving. I am on my feet. I went from taking maximum on a very good day, 3,000 steps. Today, 3,000, 4,000 steps is my minimum. I'm up to 5, 6, 7, 8,000 steps a day.
7: Before I was taking Balance of Nature, it was everything I had in me to do a full day. 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It's awesome stuff. I just love the product. I am so glad I seen the commercial, went for it, and ordered me some. And then my husband said, have you seen that commercial of Balance of Nature? It's fruits and vegetables. And I looked at him, and I'm like, yeah. And he goes, I think we ought to try it. And I says, I am. And so I says, I'll order you some. He loves it. I love it. 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
1: Welcome back. I'm Laura Smith, and we're talking with Dr. Douglas Howard, the founder and formulator of Balance of Nature, and his wife, Susan Howard. Balance of Nature is a product that has changed my life. You get a combination of 31 fruits and vegetables. I know that you say often on the program, we don't claim the Balance of Nature is a cure-all or a cure for cancer. But what doesn't the right proper nutrition help? And then I know that at your company, you receive literally thousands of letters from people who have been taking Balance of Nature.
0: And I do want to stress that. We don't claim to be a cure.
1: Some of the testimonials I've heard have sounded almost miraculous. I mean, really big, huge things. And these wonderful people are claiming that Balance of Nature has actually helped them.
2: I think it's important to note, and this was something that took me a long time to get. And when people, there's lots of instances out there when someone has something horrible and they have a surgery or a drug or something, or they say, oh, doctor, thank you. You cured me. And I just love this man because he cured me. But we need to remember that actually nothing cures anything except the body. And we can assist the body. A doctor can remove a tumor. A person can put in proper nutrition. Someone can get decent exercise. Someone can whatever. You can do all that. But at the end of the day, it is always the body that cures itself. Always. People who call into the office, all calls are recorded, and then we just ask their permission to share it. That's where the success stories come from. Nothing that we've solicited.
1: I'd love to hear from some people who have ordered it, taken it, and seen results in their lives. Phil, are you there?
8: Yes.
1: Hi there.
2: Hi, Phil.
8: Hi. How you doing? Is this the Howards?
2: Yeah, this is Susie.
0: And this is Dr. Howard. How are you?
8: Hi, Doc. How you doing?
0: Great.
1: Hi there, Phil.
8: So, hi, Laura.
1: We're so glad you called in today to tell us how Balance of Nature has changed your life.
8: Oh, yeah. It's done. It's really, I'm a firm believer. I was saying to one of the girls that I'm a firm believer that God put us on this earth with all we needed to keep us healthy and wealthy and all of that. And to me, it's in the earth. It's the fruit and vegetables. And somehow we got away from that, and the pharmaceuticals took over, and now we're back to fruit and vegetables again. And I think it's the best thing in the world.
1: Phil, what are some of the good, positive side effects have you experienced from taking Balance of Nature?
8: Well, I feel good. And I put 40 years in New York City Fire Department, and I didn't expect to make it past 60. And I just turned 79 in September. So, and I've been taking Balance of Nature for a while, and Before that, I used to take these smoothies. My kids had me taking these smoothies, and they were good, you know. But I said, let me try this Balance of Nature. It sounds, you know, and the people you have on that give testimonials, they're very sincere. You can tell that it's really helped them a lot. And it's helped me. I mean, like I say, I go to the gym 3 times a week, and I stay healthy. My dog keeps me hopping here. He's sleeping right now. I just feel relatively good, for my age. And 40 years in FDNY did take its toll, I can tell you that. Oh. But I try to go to the gym 3 times a week, and I take the Balance of Nature faithfully, and so far so good. I would live long enough to see my 2 great-grandchildren.
2: Wow, that's so great.
8: Yeah, I mean, I survived 9/11.
2: Wow.
8: And I got lung cancer from 9/11, from ground zero. I was down there for 7 months. I was the West Street commander. And they took it out in 2010. And, I should be out of the woods by now. So everything is good. Everything's gravy now.
1: Dr. Howard, do you think that there is any correlation between the fact that Phil is 80 years old, he's a cancer survivor, he's taking Balance of Nature?
8: I didn't make 80 yet.
1: Almost 80 years old.
2: He will, though.
0: He's in his 80th year.
1: That's right.
8: That's right. I've been my 80th year.
1: You sound like you're 30, though, so that's a good thing. Is there anything, Dr. Howard, that you think that might be a reason why he's been able to go to the gym 3 times a week and see great-grandchildren with the kind of lifestyle he had being a firefighter? Does Balance of Nature help in that way?
0: Well, sure. And I don't know if, Phil, how long have you been taking Balance of Nature? I'm not sure.
8: Oh, for, I guess, several years now,
0: Okay.
8: It's been, I can really say that I've, you can't put your finger on everything, but I feel good.
0: Great. And then I would say, yes, it's been several years. It's a part of your chemistry. It's been a help. But again, we go back to the triad. I don't know if they've talked to you about that triad of health, that triangle of the physical part of health, the mental, emotional, spiritual part of health, and the nutritional. And you have mastered some of those other areas that have helped you through this. Because I've talked to Phil before, and I love his books. He's written some books to be able to shed some of his stress and hardship inside of him. He's written it in a book, and those books are wonderful. I tell you what, my father was a fireman, and he actually died of effects of being a fireman, and so Phil was kind enough to send out a couple of books to my mother with a gracious note in there.
2: She loved those, Phil. She has loved them.
0: She would be in her room and all of a sudden hear, ah, ha, ha, laughing all to herself in there. And I knew she was reading your book.
2: Yeah, she loved them.
8: Well, I wrote the first book because, like you said, Doc, that things were bothering me and I didn't even realize it. I was like depressed. I was division commander in Brooklyn for 12 years. And from 1991 to 2001, right before 9/11, we lost 24 guys in the line of duty in my job. Wow. And 20 of them were good friends of mine and guys that I worked with. Mm. And it was really getting to me, and I didn't even realize it. But once I started writing about it and put it on paper, they're out of my mind. I didn't have to think about them anymore. And I'll talk to people about it anytime they want, but I don't have to think about it. So that's why I started writing the books. And then a publisher told me, I think you got 2 more books in you. And he was right.
0: They're great.
2: Awesome. They really were
0: great.
2: Well,
0: and the thing is it really supports the whole aspect of that triad of health. That spiritual, mental, emotional side is so important. And that's another part of it. And put that with the chemistry, and sure, it's going to boost up Phil's physical side. Just if we boost up 2 sides of it, it's going to boost up the third. And,
8: right.
0: And that's just awesome. And these are the reasons. You're the reason, Phil, that I was inspired to do this product. I didn't set out to make a product. I love being a doctor, but when it hit me, I thought, I need to do this. About like you did, you needed to write those books.
8: Right, right. And I had to put the first book, the title of the first book is Laughter, Tears, and Muffled Drums. Mm. I had to put laughter in there because I had to put some funny stuff because there was just too many tears, you know?
0: Yes, yeah. But it's wonderful.
8: And I was having that depression, and that was before 9/11. Mm. That was the 10 years before 9/11 from 1991 to 2001. Then 9/11 hit. And that was like and I was supposed to work that day. I worked the day before, and which was my birthday, September 10th. And I was relieved by two of my best friends, Dennis Cross, who was a battalion chief in my division, battalion commander, and he was acting deputy that night. So I was relieved at 6 o'clock on Monday night by Dennis and Timmy Stackpole, who was a captain, and Timmy rode with him because there was no place for him to work. Every unit was covered. So when that happens and a captain is assigned to work, he rides with the deputy chief, and that's what happened that morning. They rode together, and I never saw them again.
1: Phil, can you just give us the name of the books really quickly in succession?
8: Sure. The first book is Laughter, Tears, and Muffled Drums. The second book is Bringing Everybody Home, which is the chief's, that's his fondest wish, is to bring everybody home. And the third book is The Last True Hero, which is like an homage to all firefighters.
1: Thank you for your service to New York City, Phil. That's just, we're beyond grateful to you. We could never pay that back. Mm-hmm. It's always such a great pleasure to speak with you, Dr. Howard and Susan Howard from Balance of Nature, and talk about the beautiful benefits of the fruits and veggies and the fiber and spice, the whole health system, and just so much about what good nutrition means and what it can mean for everyone's life, no matter what age. It's a real pleasure. Thanks for being on today.
0: Thank you.
9: Great to be here. Thank you, Laura.
3: Balance of Nature's fruits and vegetables in a capsule, changing the world one life at a time.
10: When my alarm goes off at 5:30, I'm out of the bed at 5:31. I'm a morning person. I know that it's working. I know that it makes me feel more energetic. It gives me energy to get up in the morning. And I like having that feeling of jumping out of bed in the morning. At my age, if you can jump any place, that's a good thing. I love it.
7: This Balance of Nature has really helped me. It has kept me peppy as far as energetic. I honestly know that I have to give it credit. So I know that greatest thing that I take is that Balance of Nature. No matter what I have to endure, I am not giving Balance of Nature that.
11: It gives us more energy, and we have a rescue farm to take care of. And there isn't anything else that we've changed that would give us the energy. And we just love it. We just swear by it. Both Chuck and I have had the same experience. And I said, Chuck, it has to be Balance of Nature.
12: It's an awesome product. I've got my uncle on it, my mom on it. I've got four or five of my best friends from high school on it. They all have their own little story to tell. So kudos. It's just an amazing product.
13: I had my checkup, and I told the doctor, and he said, and I showed him what I was taking. He said, well, I have to look into Balance of Nature. He said, that's great. So he may be referring orders to you, too.
14: Our doctor thinks it's wonderful. Well, we got more energy. We feel like doing more. Yeah, we're 83 and 84 years old. We're talking about buying a pontoon boat. What's that tell you? We may say, hey, come out and film us.
15: They were talking about a difference in me, and I said, I think it's this product, and I mentioned it to them. And one of the things they said was that I act younger. I seem to have more energy, and I didn't even think about those aspects of it. But after listening to them and then thinking about it, this is the way that I ended up saying it, was that if I were to say that I felt 10 years younger, that would be a lie, because it's more like 15. That's just the truth.
16: 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I do feel a difference. It's wonderful. It's very good.
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19: Hey, it's Mark Davis. 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
21: In 1862, Abraham Lincoln signed the Morrill Act, helping states create colleges focused on agriculture, mechanics, science, and practical education. The principle was not centralized control, it was opportunity. Lincoln's Morrill Act reminds us that America can support education without surrendering education to Washington. Why did it matter? Because a free nation needs citizens equipped to work, build, steward, and govern themselves. Scripture gives work a sacred weight. In Genesis, God placed man in the garden to work it and to keep it. Proverbs honors the one who works his land. Paul warns against idleness and calls believers to earn their bread. Why does that still matter today? Because education should form capable people under God, not dependent subjects under bureaucracy.
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22: With SRN News, I'm Ron Taylor. The U.S. military says it fired on a merchant vessel attempting to breach its blockade of Iranian ports while Iran targeted American strongholds around the Persian Gulf. Meanwhile, Saudi Arabia struck the port city of Hodeidah in Yemen. The conflict shows no signs of easing after 13 nights of strikes. President Trump returning to address a huge room full of journalists at a correspondents' dinner rescheduled from April after a shooting upended the first one. He said the show must go on, and he entered the ballroom last night to polite applause and was thanked for his support by White House Correspondents Association President Weijia Jing of CBS News. Massive forest fires raging out of control in southwestern France and central Spain, forcing authorities to evacuate some 200,000 people. Dozens of firefighters have been injured. In France, 141,000 people have fled alone there. This is SRN News.
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0: None of us are strangers to law enforcement. We see officers on bikes as they patrol our parks and pass their vehicles driving down the highway. In many cities, the sirens become part of the daily background noise. But this distant connection quickly becomes more personal when you become the focus of their justice.
1: The moment you are stopped by a police officer, it could be on the street, it could be at a grocery store, it could be on the highway, you are now subject to essentially their commands and compliance. They are in control over your movements. They're in control, essentially, of your freedom. They are what we would call in the custody of the state. And when you're in the custody of the state, what's interesting that most people don't really realize is that the state is responsible for your life. What that means is if, for example, if an officer pulls an elderly lady over, she's really nervous and she has cardiac arrest because of the interaction, the police officer is responsible for calling EMTs and paramedics, if not providing life-saving interventions on the spot.
0: That's Terrence Keel, professor of human biology and society and African American studies at UCLA. His research has focused on in-custody deaths, which, as Keel just stated, is a time during which the state is responsible for a person's life.
1: The deaths that we look at in this, my research lab at UCLA, the Lab for Biocritical Studies, we are interested in anyone who dies for any reason at the moment of being in contact with police, either during arrest or in jail.
0: He lays out all of the research in his book, The Coroner's Silence, Death Records and the Hidden Victims of Police Violence. Sadly, these deaths are happening every day in America.
1: From what we know, based on the very piecemeal and imperfect records that we keep, there are, on average, 5 people that die every day, either during arrest or in jail or in some sort of detention facility or state custody. But we will really only know the names of 3 of those people because of the reporting system that places police in control of releasing the names of the victims that they kill. And so there's a kind of inherent conflict of interest, giving police this power to essentially tell on themselves when they take the lives of civilians here in the United States. And so it's an imperfect system that doesn't really give us a comprehensive view.
0: Even though it's a clear threat to public health, it's not uncommon to see police altercations and violence on the news or scrolling through social media. But Keel says he doesn't think many people truly understand the magnitude of this problem.
1: My lab was able to discover between 2000 and 2020, there were 32,104 people who died during arrest in the United States. These are people who died who were constitutionally innocent. They had never made it to the jail. They had never had the chance to defend their innocence or to admit to committing a crime. So these are deaths, didn't happen in a detention facility, didn't happen in a prison. These are deaths on the streets. And to put that number into context, that's more than twice the number of all people who have been officially executed in our country, going back to 1608. So just in a 20-year period, police have killed more than twice the number of people that we have officially executed in our country. So what that tells us and should tell you is that dying in custody is the new capital punishment.
0: The problem isn't just that people are dying while under the care of the state, but also that many of these deaths are not properly recorded. Every unexplained or unnatural death is investigated, but Keel says there's a lot of room for manipulation within this system.
1: Death investigations are handled by 2 people, 2 types of people. Either they're handled by a coroner, which according to the letter of the law does not need to be a licensed medical professional. They can be a police officer who has some training in forensic science and investigation. So for example, in the state of California, we have a state that allows death investigations to be run by coroners who historically were sheriffs.
0: For a time, the mayors of cities were also the coroners. The other professionals who can handle an investigation are medical examiners, who are medical doctors. They're also the ones qualified to perform a forensic autopsy.
1: What an autopsy includes, by the letter of the law, really, is a Y incision where someone, usually a licensed medical professional that is a medical examiner or someone who is outsourced by the coroner, because the coroners can't do this, cut the body open and using a Y incision, break open the ribs, and they remove organs. And they examine soft tissues for evidence of blunt force trauma, pathology, illness, disease, things that might have been contributing factors to someone dying. They also will remove fluids from the body, which includes eye fluid, as well as blood from the heart and other parts of the body.
0: These samples may get sent to a lab to be analyzed. Then when all the results are back, the examiner will create a final summary. It's an objective list of all the significant internal and external injuries, diseases, and pathological findings that were found during the exam. Sounds pretty straightforward, right? Well, before any of this occurs, the process really begins with a forensic investigator.
1: Usually when someone dies right away, someone calls the medical examiner or coroner and says, hey, there's a body at the corner of 13th Street and Broadway. This person was involved in a police assault and they died. The medical examiner or coroner will send to the scene a forensic investigator. And a forensic investigator is not a licensed physician. They are usually someone who has a bachelor's degree or an associate's degree. So they're not someone who has a medical degree, meaning they don't have a whole lot of training and a high level of standard of authority, if you will.
0: The job of a forensic investigator is to figure out the story behind the death by interviewing the officers on the scene and other witnesses.
1: They gather all of the interviews to tell a narrative about what happened before, during, and after someone died. And this is crucial because when a medical examiner examines a body, they're not examining the body day one. Sometimes in certain counties, particularly counties that have large epicenters of population, they're not looking at a body until 4 or 5 days later. And so when they get a body, they're getting a body cold. They don't really know what has happened. And usually they get informed because they get this short, pithy story that a forensic investigator has created by interviewing police who are witnesses to the death.
0: This is the first point in the investigation where bias can start creeping in.
1: Maybe the police don't treat you with so much respect. Maybe they might ignore some of your questions, or maybe they might actually give you information that stacks the deck in their favor and not in favor of the victim. And then when a medical professional reads that story, which could be tilted towards police, they then might reproduce that bias by looking at particular injuries in a certain way.
0: For example, a record could state that law enforcement put someone in handcuffs and then they became unresponsive. And that's followed up with a note that this person also appears to have a mental illness or be under the influence of a controlled substance.
1: And when the medical examiner gets that body, they may look at the body and say, oh, well, this was a person who had a pre-existing health condition. There wasn't really much that police did to this person. They just arrested them. And it's not until someone gets a secondary autopsy, which families often have to do, where they see, oh, wait a minute, that person had a broken rib, or there was a laceration on their shoulder, or they seemed to have hematomas, or there were soft tissue injuries that the medical examiner didn't catch. So this is how the bias can happen. It's about storytelling. Dying in custody involves narratives, and these narratives can be tilted in the direction of police.
0: Another important aspect to note is that officers are allowed to watch this process, and in many states, be in the room while it happens.
1: So just think about that. Not only is the narrative potentially tilted in their favor, they can send a representative from the very same department that just ended this person's life to be in the room to observe the autopsy. And you can just imagine the pressure of being a medical examiner or a licensed physician, and you're trying to examine this body and you've got law enforcement observing you. Maybe the interaction is hostile, or maybe the interaction is actually one where police are maybe telling the medical examiner things that might skew their vision towards one direction and not another. So this is how the bias can happen. And it's something that, again, you can piece this together by looking at these death records, but only if you live in a state that allows the public to get access to these records.
0: While state laws require an investigation into unexplained or unnatural deaths, they vary on how much access the public has to these reports.
1: In many states, death records are not actually available. There are states where people can't actually read these records. And when I looked at these things, what I discovered was that this is not a red or blue issue. It's not like conservative states or places where you can't get autopsies, and Democratic blue states are places where you can get them. That's not true at all. So, for example, you can't read an autopsy as a member of the public in the state of New York, historically blue state. But you can get autopsies in Mississippi or in Arizona or in Texas, right? These are historically conservative leaning states.
0: And some of the states that do allow the public to access these records still have loopholes that keep these reports sealed indefinitely. Law enforcement can enact a security hold, which keeps the documents from public record if the death is part of an ongoing investigation.
1: So that means media, journalists, communities, interested citizens can't get that record at all. So it's a way to kind of backdoor way to kind of undo democratic accountability. And what we found in states across the country, law enforcement are abusing this. They're putting death records indefinitely on security hold for years. And families are not able to get these records, or communities are not able to actually know what happened to their loved one or what happened to the person who was their neighbor or their friend. And I think it's an unwillingness to be transparent. And it's an unwillingness, to say this more frankly, to allow everyday people to see how broken our criminal justice system is and how, in fact, it is not keeping us safe.
0: Join us next week as Keel dissects what a truly safe society looks like and his holistic approach to fixing this broken system. The Coroner's Silence is available now wherever you buy books. You can find more information about Terrence Keel and all of our guests on our website, radiohealthjournal.org. 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I'm Kristen Farah.
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2: While intimate partner violence is often framed as a women's issue, many people are surprised to discover that up to 50% of these victims are men. Sadly, research shows that this community is often turned away by the very programs designed to help. Because of this, many men stay in these abusive relationships far longer than their female counterparts. For Aaron Ellis, it took 12 years for him to break free.
7: If I look back in retrospect, I noticed it right away. Now, I completely talked myself around it and out of it and kind of swept under the rug and justified it for a decade, right? When I really started to see that this was a problem, I would say, is the fall of 2023, between February 7th and November 3rd, when I left, I believe it was the 3rd, she hit me 17 times. So it had ramped up that year again. And I started to think about it like, I can't do this anymore, around September of that year. So that's when I was really seeing it for what it was and trying to figure out how to make the decision to walk out of it, to leave.
2: Though some of his friends had witnessed the abuse early on, Ellis hadn't told anyone about the dark side of his relationship. The only insight anyone got was when his abuser began posting online after he left in 2023.
7: Called me a narcissist online. Everything that started to say online for a brief period of time, that all the things that she had done to me, she literally was verbatim saying I did them to her, which was very puzzling. I was the chairman of the local chamber of commerce. I had to step down because of the death threats, and I couldn't even walk into town without being verbally assaulted. So that's why I left town. I still get mad at myself for letting this happen for 12 years. And where I was 12 years ago and where I am now, it's like, WTF. Try not to cuss right now. You know what I mean? I'm big on acceptance. I'm big on all that and like personal growth and everything. I always have been, but I'm still not fully accepting where I'm at, I don't think, because there's days where it still knocks me down.
2: As we discussed last week, many men seeking help are often looking for legal assistance. Ellis's abuser filed more than 50 allegations to the Department of Children and Families to try and keep him from seeing their two children. They were all investigated and dismissed. Aside from legal help, Dr. Denise Hines says the survivors she's researched find that starting therapy is where they find the most help.
8: Not going to domestic violence agencies, not going through the courts, but finding their own therapist who understands that what he's experiencing is abuse and helping him to process that has been the most helpful. Validation is huge. So validation is a big issue for these men knowing that if they divulge what is happening, that they'll be believed and have someone who will help them navigate the issues that lie ahead.
2: Hines is the Enox Professor of Social Work at George Mason University's College of Public Health.
8: A lot of them are also seeking help for her, noticing that she needs some mental health help herself because, you know, obviously she's not behaving in a way towards him and sometimes towards the children that is healthy and non-abusive. And so they perceive that she needs some sort of psychological help.
2: For Ellis, therapy has helped him make sense of the relationship cycles he's experienced throughout life.
7: So my first 3 years of my life, my mother has narcissistic personality disorder. So my brain was basically conditioned to identify narcissistic abuse as love. So therefore, I sought it out in every female relationship. So when I say the relationships got worse and worse, they did. There's been some, every relationship, people are like, that's the craziest thing I've ever heard. And then the next one, like, that's the craziest thing I've ever heard, right? And so it just got worse and worse. I did 3 months of domestic violence therapy when I first left. And they would literally ask me questions and they say, no, that's coercive control. No, that's this. I'm like, oh. And I had literally, with my brain, justified it all as love.
2: And though it took some time, Ellis was finally able to tease apart the feelings he'd been tangled up in for more than a decade.
7: I didn't end up having to mourn her or grieve her. I had to grieve the idea of her and the idea of what I wanted that relationship to be. That's what was causing me to stay. Not her. She never really lived up to what I wanted, ever. But I continued to justify and say it was okay and still wanted something that was actually never going to happen from the start.
2: His therapist also brought up another important idea. Believe the absolute worst. As a chronic optimist, it was a hard truth for Ellis to swallow.
7: So when they said that, that kind of bothered me. But then when I think about it, she progressively did more and more things that shocked me. That I'm like, how is it possible she did? When she put on publicly on social media that I had molested my daughter, which of course I hadn't, that was shocked me. Like, I didn't believe she could ever say that. So I've heard that from a lot. Like, oh, it can never get that bad. That won't happen to me. And maybe that's a common thing in other aspects of life too, but that's one of the biggest things, I think, is to take it seriously.
2: Despite leaving that romantic relationship, Ellis continues to have to co-parent with his abuser.
7: Man, it's so hard. Some days it's better than others. Some days I don't care. And when I say it's better, it just doesn't bother me. Some days it still makes my head spin, like, why am I having to do this? And then some days I'm frustrated with the way she parents and how the kids act when she's around is totally different than they act when she's not around. So I still have to deal with that. It takes a lot of patience. It takes a lot of deep breaths, honestly, for me. Sometimes I have to get up and I'm primarily picturing the soccer fields for soccer practice and games. I have to get up and take a walk.
2: But he pushes through, all for the benefit of his kids. Hines says that this fatherly instinct is often the driving factor for survivors to seek help.
8: They're really seem to be fighting more for their children. They're willing to go through that repeated humiliation and repeated invalidation for the sake of their children.
2: It's this connection that Hines says should be used more in awareness campaigns for male survivors. Through her work, she's seen how dismissive society can be of this population and the abuse they've endured.
8: Yeah, I've been doing this research for about 25 years. And one of the things I keep coming across is that there's very little empathy for men, where there's very little acknowledgement that men have emotions. There's little acknowledgement that they love their wives, that they love their children, and that they're very emotionally attached and invested in their families.
2: And so if people refuse to have empathy for the male victims, Hines thinks this movement could be successful by first bringing awareness to the children affected by intimate partner violence.
8: That there are children in these families who are watching what's going on, who are being affected by what's going on, who aren't being served because it's their father who's being abused rather than their mother who's being abused, who can't get to safe shelter because there's no shelter for their father, except a homeless shelter. And a father's not going to bring his kid to a homeless shelter. And so what we do see is that when there are children involved in these relationships as witnesses, they witness more, but they're witnesses to the abuse for a longer period of time because their fathers take much longer to escape or leave those relationships if they ever do. Women leave earlier than men do. And so the children are impacted. And so I think We just need the recognition. We need the public education. We need the education of the service providers. It's not on people's radars that this is something that's happening, and it really harms the men and it harms their children.
2: You can find more information about Dr. Denise Hines, Aaron Ellis, and all of our guests on our website, radiohealthjournal.org. Our writer-producer is Kristen Farah. Our production manager is Jason Dickey. I'm Greg Johnson.
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14: Medical notes this week. Not all GLP-1s perform equally. A meta-analysis published in Obesity compared the top three FDA-approved medications in non-diabetic patients and crowned tirzepatide as the clear winner. But researchers emphasized that while tirzepatide proved most effective, patients must stay committed for the long haul, since stopping treatment frequently triggers total weight regain. A drowsy driver behind the wheel can be just as deadly as a drunk driver. Thankfully, a simple spit test could soon prove it. A study published in the Journal of Proteome Research has identified 10 biomarkers in human saliva that signal acute sleep deprivation. Researchers hope this tool will significantly improve forensic accident investigations and offer protection in high-risk work environments. Staying physically active as you get older may be blocking tumors from growing. Research in Nature Communications reveals the tiny particles the body uses to transmit protective, tumor-suppressing genetic signals aren't released as often in older, weakened muscles. This drop can actually accelerate cancer growth in older adults. Fortunately, the team discovered that consistent aerobic and resistance exercises successfully reactivate this defense mechanism, proving that healthy muscle volume is an essential weapon in age-related cancer prevention. And finally, we may be closer to transforming ocean water into cheap, drinkable freshwater. While standard desalination plants successfully strip out salt, they notoriously struggle to remove boron, which is toxic to humans. But new research in Light, Science and Application reveals a novel approach that traps boron without needing expensive chemical additives or extra filtration. This method cuts energy demands and slashes processing costs by up to 15%. And that's Medical Notes this week. I'm Mayon Vosta Betancourt.
15: At Charmin, we heard you shouldn't talk about going to the bathroom in public, so...

0: now with wavy edges that tear better than the leading one-ply brand. 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
6: Hi there, it's Ron Taylor. I have a question to ask you, and I want you to think about the current quality of your life. Is your weight or are your joints preventing you from doing some of the activities that you really enjoy? Would your life improve if you, say, lost a few pounds or had less pain and had better natural energy? Well, I want you to listen to this.
7: Hi, this is Geneva from Fort Worth, Texas. I've been taking Vim and Vigor Collagenate for almost 3 months, and I love it. I've lost 17 pounds in less than 3 months. I have more energy than I've had in years, and I know my complexion looks better than it has in years. I just tell people to try it. They won't be sorry.
8: I heard of Collagenate, and I was hearing about it. And, you know, I thought, well, I'll try it because I was taking a joint health complex and it wasn't helping. So after about 3 weeks, I noticed, wow, you know, I'm going up and down the stairs really well and my joints weren't hurting as much. To this day, they don't. And so I stopped taking the other.
9: Hi, I'm Judy, and I have been so excited about Collagenate. I have fibromyalgia. I've had a lot of pain in my neck, my shoulders, and I can actually say that after taking this 1 month, I do not have any of the pain at all, and I am able to work on my computer all day at work. Also, I have arthritis, and I'm usually hurting somewhere all the time, which I'm not hurting at all. It has really been a great experience for me.
6: Doesn't that sound great? I've got Carla Jarrett on the phone with me today, and Carla is the owner and founder of Vim and Vigor Nutritional Company, located in California. She's been a fitness and nutrition professional for some 28 years, and her main focus is to help people to lose weight safely so they can keep the weight off, and to help aging people to improve their health internally so they can have better energy naturally, and move around better with less pain, and can feel and look better. Now, as you've heard from that snippet of testimonies, their most popular product, Collagenate, has helped thousands of people, including myself, to lose weight safely and to feel better overall. Collagenate is also great for the joints, muscles, skin, and hair, and has many anti-aging benefits. So, Carla, welcome to the show. How are you doing today?
10: Great. How are you?
6: Doing well, Carla. And, you know, for those who may be listening to us for the first time, Collagenate is a natural product and promotes good results in so many areas. Vim and Vigor has been working with Collagenate for some 13 years now. We're going to hear from many of their customers today, some who just wanted to lose a little belly fat, to others who are truly suffering from joint pain, arthritis, and or fibromyalgia, as you've heard. 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It's 1-800-622-THIN. That's 1-800-622-8446. Well, you know, Carla, I know personally that Collagenate really, really works. I lost 20 pounds in just 5 weeks' time on Collagenate,

0: joints, and it's specially formulated. You just take a tablespoon of collagenate once a day. What it does is it assists our bodies in repairing, so we put on better muscle tone, which in turn naturally helps us to burn more fat and calories all the time. Mm-hmm. So basically it helps us to become healthier and leaner with better muscle tone and less fat.
1: Mm-hmm.
0: And then, of course, because it's collagen, it's good for the ligaments, the joints, the hair, skin, nails. Has a lot of good anti-aging benefits.
1: You know, I'm curious, why in general, Carla, do we need collagen?
0: Well, yes, collagen is that main structural protein that holds us together, keeps our bodies strong and youthful. Unfortunately, we start losing the ability to produce collagen in our mid-20s.
1: Mm.
0: And then, of course, as we get older, we really notice the loss of collagen and that our skin starts to wrinkle, our joints start to hurt, and we start to become more fat and less muscle.
1: Well, I knew there was a reason there. Carla, interesting. What makes collagenate now such a good source of collagen?
0: Well, it's specially formulated. We work with one of the top collagen experts in the country at helping collagenate to be the most absorbable. The collagen's put through a special enzymatic process and combined with an organic aloe vera juice, which really helps with the absorption.
1: I see. Well, you know, we can see why collagenate, being a good absorbable source of collagen, as you've said, would be good for the joints, the hair, and the skin, and external things like that. But how does collagenate help people to lose weight so well?
0: Well, yes, the collagen is a protein, and what proteins do is they help your body to repair. Of course, as your body repairs, it gets a better metabolism, and that's what we want. A better metabolism means that our bodies can burn more fat and calories all the time.
1: Now, a couple of questions about that. What makes collagenate different than the other many weight loss products out there?
0: Yes, well, there's no stimulants in collagenate. There's no diuretics, no laxatives. It works on a different mechanism than other weight loss products out there. Most weight loss products are kind of forcing your body to do something that's not natural.
1: Right.
0: Collagenate is actually working with your body naturally to help your body have a better metabolism so that you burn more fat and calories.
1: I see. Well, and as folks may know, there's a lot of other joint supplements out there, too. So what makes collagenate different than the many other joint supplements that are available?
0: Well, it works. It's very absorbable, and it's a collagen. It's not so many other joint supplements or other things, whether they're minerals or different acids or different things.
1: Right.
0: Collagenate actually is collagen, which is that main structural protein that holds our bodies together, holds our joints together, keeps them strong.
1: Mm-hmm.
0: And because it's very absorbable and it's specially formulated, it really seems to just get into the body, and people get noticeable improvements with collagenate, whereas they didn't with other supplements.
1: Well, as you can see, folks, we're going to school on this, and it's really great information. If you're just joining our conversation, we're talking with Carla. 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You know, Carla, all these people that we're hearing from today are actual customers of yours, right?
0: Yes, they're real customers, and of course, like everybody, they hear us on the radio, and they're kind of skeptical at first, of course, because there are so many products out there and so many things that they've tried that have not worked for them.
1: Right.
0: But all of the testimonials that you hear are real customers of ours. They've called and ordered, got on collagenate, got good results, and then volunteered to share their story.
1: Well, one of which, and let's take a moment to really listen into a conversation that you have with one of your customers. Her name is Carol. Now, Carol is a nurse. She was suffering with arthritis and living on pain medication. As a nurse, believe it or not. Now, she heard about collagenate on the radio and decided to give it a try.
2: Hi, we've got Carol on the phone. How are you, Carol?
3: I'm great, thank you. How about you?
2: Good. I understand you're doing really well with collagenate.
3: Absolutely. I started taking collagenate a couple of years ago, mainly for my joints. I was taking way too much ibuprofen on a daily basis, and thought maybe this might help. And in about 4 or 5 weeks, I realized that I no longer needed the ibuprofen, and so now I feel like I'm doing great with my knees, my wrists, my hands, fingers, all of that arthritis-wise. I was kind of secretly hoping I'd lose weight, but I didn't really concentrate on it. And then about 2 months ago, my husband and I decided that we needed to

0: lose some weight, and I started him on collagen aid, and in the month he lost 12 pounds and I lost 10, and we took the collagen aid. We did limit our carbs as far as, you know, breads and sweets and stuff, but it was a painless way to lose, and we want to go 10 more.
1: Well, great. Now, I know you said when you first started collagen aid, your knees were hurting pretty bad. You were actually getting injections in your knee.
0: Yes, I'd been getting injections and also taking a fair amount of ibuprofen every day. And as a nurse, I realized that was not a good thing. I'd heard the advertisements on the radio, and I thought, I'll give it a try. I wasn't really expecting a lot, so I was thrilled when I realized that I was able to leave off the ibuprofen, not have any more injections, and not sign up for knee replacements.
1: Mm-hmm. And that's great. So as a nurse, you heard us on the radio, and I assume you understood the importance of collagen.
0: Yes. Yes. I understand that it is very much part of our body and that our body needs it. I am 69, so I know that as you get older, things change. So I thought I'd give it a whirl.
1: Well, great. Now, you said you started and it took a few weeks. We do have some people that get joint pain relief right in the first couple of weeks. For you, you said it took about 4 or 5 weeks.
0: Right. I didn't really expect it to work right away because as a dietary supplement, I just figured it would take a little bit longer to build up a level in my body. So I kept with it. And pretty soon I realized after about 4 or 5 weeks, I didn't need, you know, ibuprofen at all.
1: So it's been a couple years that you've been taking the collagen aid and you haven't needed the ibuprofen. And then what's interesting, too, is that you'd been taking it for all this time but not really losing weight. But then once you made just a few adjustments in your diet with it, just a little bit less carbs, then the weight loss really kicked in for you.
0: I know. I was so amazed. It was basically painless.
1: Well, great. Yes, collagen aid helps the metabolism to be better. But, of course, we're still human. We want to keep our calorie count in check. And for you, by just cutting back a little bit on the bread, that really helps. Well,
0: absolutely.
1: Great. Well, I'm glad you're doing so well with collagen aid.
0: The other thing I noticed that my fingernails quit peeling and were stronger and my hair looks good. So it is a really nice dietary supplement.
1: Well, great. Well, thank you so much for your time, Carol.
0: Thank you.
2: What a great story. We are so happy for Carol. You know, let's break this down for a moment, Carla. It took 4 to 5 weeks for Carol to notice pain relief once she started collagen aid. Now, Jane earlier said 3 weeks and Judy a month. Now, we previously heard from Fred in another time. He said that his knee was feeling significantly better within just 6 to 7 days. Carla, how long does it usually take for people to get results with collagen aid?
3: Well, yes, that can vary depending on the condition, what they've had, how long they've been in pain, and what's going on in their body. And then obviously some people have conditions where they need to see a doctor. You know, maybe they have a pinched nerve, or they need to see a physical therapist or a chiropractor. They need to make sure that structurally their body is lined up correctly and that they're moving correctly. The nice thing is if they're doing that and they take collagenate really does help get that collagen and that strength back in their body. We have a lot of chiropractors like it. They find that people hold their adjustments better when they take collagenate.
2: Sure.
3: And we've even had some people that had to have knee replacements. We've had some people be able to ward off knee replacements with collagenate. And then we've had other people that maybe had one knee replacement, and then the second knee replacement, they took collagenate afterwards, and they healed much faster.
2: Wow.
3: Because, of course, collagen is what your body needs for healing.
2: What a wonderful find for so many great people. And Carol has just made this a part of her life. She's been taking collagenate for 2 years, and it's still helping her joints. Is this something that you find is normal as well?
3: Yes, I myself have been taking collagenate for 13 years. Now, and it still helps my knees. Every once in a while, I test it and I stop taking it, or I try other supplements even. I've even tried other collagen supplements and other joint-type formulas, and then, of course, they just don't work as well for me, and then my knees start hurting, and then when I get back on collagenate, usually within a week or two or so, my knees just feel stronger and don't hurt anymore.
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3: We've got Grace on the line. 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
4: Yes, I am. Lost some inches, and I have lost 12 pounds.
3: 12 pounds. That's good.
4: Yeah, and that's really without even trying.
3: So you did not diet with Collagenate?
4: No. I am exercising, though. I walk almost every day, but I also go to the gym.
3: Well, good. Did you reduce your portion sizes at all?
4: No, I really don't do that.
3: Not consciously?
4: No.
3: Well, that's awesome. So you lost 12 pounds and you didn't really change much at all except taking the tablespoon of Collagenate once a day.
4: Yes. Yes.
3: Great. Now, I understand, Grace, you listened to us for about 5 years before you finally decided to order Collagenate.
4: I did, because I think everything on the radio, if it's an infomercial, I think it's a scam. Most of the testimonies I was hearing seemed to be the same ones.
3: Mm-hmm.
4: And then one day I heard some new ones, and I thought, oh, some new ones there.
3: Mm-hmm.
4: I better pay closer attention now. So
3: mm-hmm.
4: This is when I first ordered.
3: So after 5 years, you finally decided to give Collagenate a try, and then within a
4: sure.
3: few months, you've lost 12 pounds.
4: Yep.
3: Oh, well, great. Yes, all our testimonies are real people. Sometimes it's hard for us to get them all recorded. We actually have thousands of customers getting great results. Now, I understand the other thing is that you had some knee pain previously.
4: Yes, I did, but it seems to have gone away. And going to the gym and exercising really didn't help that. But when I started taking the Collagenate, I just noticed that the pain has just gone away.
3: Well, that's great. And now I know you said you lost 12 pounds. Where was most of the weight that you lost?
4: Oh, in my stomach.
3: Mm-hmm.
4: It's all in my stomach. I mean, if I fit into jeans, I wouldn't be able to fit into them because of the stomach
3: mm-hmm.
4: area. But I don't have that problem now.
3: Mm-hmm. That's the nice thing with collagen is most people do find they lose it in the stomach or the belly area.
4: Yes.
3: Mm-hmm. Mm-hmm. Which is usually the hard place to lose as we get older. But with Collagenate, we find a lot of people like that. They do tend to lose weight in that midsection.
4: Yeah, I was real happy with that.
3: Well, great. So you've lost 12 pounds, mostly in your stomach, and then your knee is feeling a lot better, too.
4: Yes. And I also noticed that from taking Collagenate that my skin is much nicer. It just feels so smooth to me, and that's without even using cream or anything.
3: Mm-hmm. Yeah, most people find that their skin and hair becomes healthier and more youthful once they get on Collagenate.
4: Yeah, well, I definitely noticed, and nobody can believe my age.
3: Well, you're a good walking testimony. Thank you so much for your time. You have a great rest of your day.
4: All right, you too.
3: Mm-hmm, bye-bye.
2: You know, folks, I want to mention, for those of you who may have been listening for years, like Grace was, please pick up the phone and give Collagenate a try. These are real, actual people whose lives have been improved dramatically once they tried Collagenate. Please, you won't get the time back, so make the call today. 1-800-622-THIN. 1-800-622-8446. Now, Grace did not have to diet to lose weight on Collagenate, Carla. Then she lost weight in her stomach or belly area. Is this a common thing that you find?
3: Yes, definitely. In fact, we tell people to measure their waist because that's usually where people do notice the weight loss. And because Collagenate really promotes that true fat loss, it usually is in the waist or the belly area, which, of course, is where normally a lot of us accumulate the weight as we get older.
2: True. Now, you know, we've talked about the great benefits that Collagenate has for our skin, and she noticed that it's a smoother feel to her skin. Is that a common thing as well?
3: Yes, definitely. You know, they try to put collagen in creams for our face to get the collagen to absorb in through the skin to make it younger that way.
2: Right.
3: But how much better to get collagen in our bodies internally in an absorbable form like Collagenate?
2: Indeed.
3: Because that way it can really help the skin from the inside. 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
2: Mm.
3: You know, it's not going to make us all 20 again, but it sure can help.
2: Indeed. 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There's a lot of Vim and Vigors out there, here or there, but you'll see only one that makes collagenate. So make sure you get the right product in that shapely blue distinct bottle. 1-800-622-THIN. You know, Carla, let's listen to another one of your satisfied customers. What a great guy. Ed, he lost weight in his waist area and noticed improvements in his knee and his hip as well.
5: Hi, Ed. How are you?
6: Just fine. How you doing?
5: Good. I understand you're doing very well with collagenate.
6: Yes, I'm really happy and satisfied with it.
5: Good. Now, I understand you've lost a couple notches in your waist.
6: Yes,
5: your belt
6: I did.
5: Size.
6: And it seemed like I might have to pull another hole in my belt or either buy me another one.
5: Yes, your wife said that you were having to punch holes in your belt because you're getting
6: yes,
5: so slim.
6: Right. Uh-huh. I really wasn't doing it for losing weight. I had some stiffness in my knees and one of my hips.
5: Oh, and so you got uncollagenate.
6: That's where I saw a lot of difference, too, in that.
5: Mm-hmm. So you originally got uncollagenate for your joints, then?
6: Yes, ma'am.
5: Mm-hmm.
6: And I didn't mind losing the weight, either. Don't get me wrong.
5: Oh, okay.
6: But since it did that, too, you know, like it says it would, yes, it's wonderful. I don't struggle getting around like I did before. I feel
5: good.
6: My breathing is good, and my energy level is a lot better. I got a part-time job. I deliver the newspaper here in my hometown, Waco. And it was a struggle for me every time that I got out of my car and climb up a flight of stairs. Now I get out of my car, don't feel any pain, any stiffness. I walk up and down the stairways. One house I counted, it had 32 steps up. And mm-hmm. I go up it and down and feel good.
5: Oh, good. And how old are you, Ed?
6: I'm 69. We'll be 70 in March.
5: Oh, well, good. Well, congratulations.
6: Well, thank you.
2: Isn't that something? Now, you know, Carla, we've heard so many great testimonies of customers getting good pain relief and weight loss. Now, what if someone is thin, but they want, say, the collagen benefits for their joints, skin, nails, or hair?
3: It's not a drug. Collagenate is a safe nutritional supplement. You know, drugs force our body to do something even when it's not needed to be done.
2: Right.
3: Whereas a nutritional supplement, the body takes it in and the body knows where it's needed. For a thin person, collagenate is not going to make a thin person thinner. We have lots of thin elderly people
2: right.
3: that take collagenate, especially for their joints or for their skin and to prevent bruising in the skin, they notice it. And then, of course, we have athletes that are thin that take it for the repairing after workout. So that's the nice thing. It's a safe nutritional supplement, and the body knows where it's needed.
2: You know, Carla, this brings up a good point. Some of your customers, as we've heard, are a bit older. Is there an age limit for taking collagenate?
3: No, we have people up in their 80s and 90s taking collagenate that are doing great with it. In fact, the older we are, the more we need the collagen.
2: Yeah. What if someone is, say, on medication? Is collagenate okay to take along with their medication regimen?
3: Yes, the nice thing is we've worked with collagenate for over 13 years, and up to now there's been no contraindications with any medications or diseases.
2: Good.
3: So it doesn't conflict with anything. Of course, if somebody has a concern, they can always give us a call or they can have their doctor give us a call. We do have doctors that carry collagenate or refer people to us. But, of course, if their doctor's not familiar with it, they can always give us a call. Most doctors or pharmacists can look at the ingredients and see it's natural and see that there's nothing in collagenate that's going to hurt them.
2: Very good. You know, Carla, in this day and age, some people find themselves a little bit jaded and afraid to make an order because they don't want to keep getting their credit card charged again and again. Does Vim and Vigor do that, Carla? Do you put people on an automatic shipment?
3: No, we do not because, you know, I'm a Christian and I run this company like I like to be treated. And I know I've been stuck with other companies and them dinging my credit card and shipping me things that I didn't want. So we do not put people on an automatic shipment. We just take their order and ship them what they ordered. But we do have a membership program that allows our regular customers to stay on our products at a discount. But we're still there again. We let people have the choice to be able to choose to order when they're ready to order.
2: And a good question here, too, is the number available 24 hours? Are you open all the time?
3: Well, you know, we do not farm our calls out to order-taking warehouses, which most people appreciate, meaning that when somebody calls us, they're going to get somebody in the office here that's trained, that knows about collagenate, that can answer their questions, that takes collagenate themselves and has their friends and family taking collagenate also. But because of that, we are not open 24 hours. But, of course, if somebody misses us or if they happen to call during a rush of calls and they get rolled over to the voicemail, just leave a message, and, of course, we'll get back to them as soon as we can.
2: Very good. And, you know, this is somewhat rare, but what should people do, Carla, if they find that they're not seeing results with Collagenate?
3: Well, they should definitely give us a call. 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
2: SRN News, I'm Bob Agnew in Washington. While Trump critics complained about the economy, new job market data points to something very different. Fewer Americans are losing their jobs than at any time in decades. A look at those numbers from correspondent Ron Taylor.
15: In the week ending July 18th, a record low number of workers filed for unemployment insurance. Economists say it reflects the lowest level of weekly job losses in nearly six decades, even though the labor force is roughly twice the size it was in 1970. But it's a good news, bad news story. Companies are profitable and laying off almost no one, yet many job openings remain unfilled. Labor force participation among prime-age men remains historically low, raising a key question. Where will the workers come from? Ron Taylor reporting.
2: As a debate over the economy continues to heat up, some analysts believe the focus could shift to boosting participation by requiring able-bodied people to work if they receive government benefits. This is SRN News.
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22: Welcome to This Week on Capitol Hill, where we go beyond the headlines to bring you the stories shaping Washington and the world. I'm Tony Perkins. This week we're joined by a live audience at the SoConCon 2026. The Social Conservative Policy Conference brings together lawmakers, scholars, and leaders from national and state policy organizations to address some of the greatest challenges facing our nation, including the growing threat of socialism.
23: Socialism, communism, I mean, in my view, and I think in reality, socialism is just communism light. It is a step, as my mother says, it is a step to full communism. If socialism succeeds, then you get communism.
22: That was New York Congresswoman Nicole Malliotakis, whose mother fled Fidel Castro's communist regime. A reminder that socialism is far more than an academic theory. For millions, it has been a lived reality. Today, we'll hear from two of the nation's leading voices on challenges facing America, House Speaker Mike Johnson on the domestic agenda before Congress, including the rising challenge of socialism, and former Secretary of State Mike Pompeo on America's role abroad and the growing threat posed by Iran, and what comes next for U.S. policy in the Middle East.
24: I just don't think they're serious about making a deal. These guys, I mean, the more the president's gotten to know them, the more he's come to that realization. I mean, he said it yesterday, I believe. He gave a speech in Georgia. These guys, the problem with them is You can't make a deal with people unless they're going to keep it. And these people make deals and then they break it almost immediately, or they decide, oh, let's change the deal. That's not how deals work.
22: That was the current Secretary of State Marco Rubio signaling that diplomacy with Iran may have reached its limits. Former Secretary of State Mike Pompeo joins us later with his assessment. We'll also examine what has fueled socialism's growing appeal, the Marxist ideas behind it, and how we counter them. All of that and much more coming up on this week's edition of This Week on Capitol Hill.
0: Today's edition of This Week on Capitol Hill is being presented by AARP.
22: Well, House Republicans delivered major results this week. Lawmakers passed the annual National Defense Authorization Act, approved the Stop Insider Trading Act, advanced a framework for Reconciliation 3.0, and passed a clean continuing resolution to keep the government funded and avoid another Democratic shutdown. The focus now shifts to the Senate, where the fate of each of the measures will be decided. Joining us here before the SoCon 2026 is House Speaker Mike Johnson. Mr. Speaker, welcome.
1: Hey, Tony. Great to be with you. Thanks.
22: When we talked last week, I talked about how aggressive the agenda was going into this week, and you accomplished it.
1: Yes, you know, the pundits always say we won't be able to accomplish it, but we did, and I never doubt that. We have a small majority, the smallest in most times in U.S. history. As you know, most of this Congress has been a one- or two-vote margin at any time, but we were able to get it done, and those are big seismic achievements, landmark achievements, and moving the ball forward. And as I said in my press conference after we delivered all that on Thursday, we're going to continue to do this. The American people can trust House Republicans, the Republican Party, to run this government, and we keep delivering. We're going to do that run all the way through the tape towards the end of the year, to the end of the year, and I believe for this reason we're going to win the midterms. I'm very bullish about the outcome, and we talk about it all the time. With each passing day, I'm more confident, Tony.
22: You, as you repeatedly say, you exceed the expectations of the pundits. They still don't understand the power of prayer.
1: That's right. And look, I've been openly saying this. I told a big gaggle of Hill Press reporters yesterday at an event. I said, listen, this is a God thing. It really is. And we have intercessory prayers who are on the ground at the Capitol praying each of these things through. My colleagues know that. They know I believe that. And we're watching it happen. More and more people are understanding that there must be something to this, because this is an impossible agenda. But look, this is not a radical thing. It's what the framers of our Constitution did, the founders' generation. They all believed in the power of prayer, the divine hand of providence, as Washington himself, the father of our country, often talked about. And we do well. We're one nation under God. We should remember and govern like that.
22: All right, let's talk about some of those accomplishments this week, what was accomplished this week, and how that sets up action now in the Senate.
1: It does. I mean, each of those measures is important. You know, the National Defense Authorization Act, as you know, sets policy for how we govern ourselves and how we fund our military in a very dangerous time. Big, big thing.
22: And in spite of that, this is being blocked in the Senate repeatedly. The Senate has tried to advance its version, and the Democrats have blocked it.
1: It's a very important thing to note. I mean, for 65 straight years, this was a bipartisan product, because at the end of the day, people would put their political weapons down and recognize this is serious. This is about the nation's security. We ought to do it together. And that increasingly has not happened. This Democrat Party, as I say all the time, is not the party of our fathers or grandfathers. They don't have any interest in keeping the nation safe, because they think there's some political advantage installing all of this. The same thing applied to the other big bill, the continuing resolution. We passed a totally clean, non-gimmick continuation of funding through November, so that we don't have Americans suffering unnecessarily because government's wheels have ground to a halt.
22: You did get some Democratic support for that.
1: Small handful. And that's good.
22: Which should show that the Democrats in the Senate should be willing to vote for it as well.
1: That's our hope and our expectation and our prayer. And Leader Thune believes that he will get Democrats to do that. It's just too dangerous. And there's some Democrats, I think, Tony, who have calculated that they would get a political advantage if TSA lines backed up at the airports again and soldiers weren't being paid and all these other, you know, critical functions of government stopped. that they would get points for that. I think they're wrong. They already, this same group already forced us into the two longest shutdowns in U.S. history, this Congress already. One of them was 78 days. No one gained a thing out of that. They didn't gain any political advantage, but the American people are made to suffer. That tells you where their head is.
22: All right, let's talk about Reconciliation 3.0 that has the Save America Act included.
1: Yes, we need to do reconciliation because it is the vehicle that allows you to avoid that 60-vote threshold in the Senate. And these Democrats, as we're discussing here, have no interest in advancing the simple priorities of the American people. What do I mean by that? This reconciliation bill, the resolution we passed in the House that now goes to the Senate, will set up a simple measure. It has three components. We want to fund the troops, farmers, and election security. It has the Save America Act in it, which is very basically requires proof of citizenship to register to vote and a valid ID when you show up to do so. That's like a 90-10 public opinion poll issue, Tony, and Democrats don't want to support it. We're also going to put in essential funding for the military to replenish stockpiles of our missiles and the other equipment and make sure the troops are paid and equipped. And then we have a little bit for the agriculture community as well that desperately needs it. I don't know how any member of the Senate can vote against any of that. Certainly not Republicans, so we'll see.
22: Well, we were told that there was not an issue with non-citizens registering to vote. But we just saw this week in New Jersey the Democratic governor admitting that 6,600 non-U.S. citizens were registered to vote, and 400 of them actually voted.
1: We know this kind of stuff happens around the country, and it is remarkable when a Democrat governor is forced to come out and admit it. But this is the reason that the American people are for this, and by the way, more than 70% of Democrats say that you should be a citizen to vote in a U.S. election. It's already federal law. It's just not enforced in the blue states. And you have to have a valid ID to show up to vote. That's not a controversial notion. But in spite of the fact that almost every American sees that that's common sense, these Democrats will not lend a vote, not the House or the Senate. They will not support it, so we have to do it on our own through a reconciliation package. So we certainly hope and believe and expect that this is going to make its way through. I was with the president last night in the Oval Office for 2 hours. We talked about this at great length, as you can imagine, and he is very anxious to get that measure to his desk because he believes, as I do, it's the most essential thing. If you do not have a free and fair election, It's very difficult to keep a constitutional republic, and that's why we're pushing this so aggressively.
22: All right, so there's only one hurdle between you and the president getting that legislation there.
1: Yes, it's the Senate, and look, I'm very insistent about this. I believe we have to have a one-team approach. The House and Senate Republicans are all one team, and I don't disparage anyone or anything. I don't tell Leader Thune how to run the Senate. He doesn't tell me how to run the House. But we are coordinating on this, and I'm very hopeful that he'll be able to shepherd that through. I pray that he will, because so many people agree with us that it's so critically important. So we need to support the Senate Republicans and let them know, I know you all will hear, how important that is to all of us and to them and to the country.
22: Now, if they do not advance the House versions of that, then this is going to be September before we see movement on these issues.
1: Yes, it may well be a September exercise. It takes some time to move these things through, but that will be timely enough before the election in November, and it's, again, a critically important priority. I think the government funding on the CR and the budget reconciliation, it's hard to imagine anything more important than that. Another thing we did this week, though, is we banned stock trading for members of Congress. And you know what? Almost every Democrat voted against that. They're going to have a lot to answer for in the election.
22: How big of an issue was that?
1: It should have been done a long time ago, but it's been difficult to get a consensus for it. As usual, on most things, you have a small handful of members who are the bad apples, who give it all a bad name. There are lots of members who do that, you know, faithfully and in accordance with the law and in blind trust and that sort of thing. But it's gotten so abusive, the insider trading aspect of it, that we just had to get rid of it. And I'm really glad we finally got that off the House floor.
22: Are you confident that the ethics and the standards that are in the House are sufficient?
1: We're doing everything we can to enforce those and to continually improve upon them, and that's an ongoing process that will continue to the end of this Congress and into the new one when we still have a Republican majority in the Congress, okay?
22: All right, Mr. Speaker, we're going to go to a break. When we come back, I want to talk about something you have been saying regarding the threat of socialism, that the barbarians are not at the gate, they're inside the gate. We want to talk about that when we return. What's given rise to this Marxist ideology that is actually fueling campaigns and winning elections?
1: Yes.
22: Folks, stick with us. We're back with more of This Week on Capitol Hill right after this.
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25: Welcome back to This Week on Capitol Hill. I'm Charlie Perkins, and we're here before a live audience at the SoCon Con 2023. All right. As you can tell, a very live audience, geared up and ready to go with our conversation with House Speaker Mike Johnson, who represents the 4th Congressional District of Louisiana. Mr. Speaker, appreciate you staying around and joining us here on site for this week's program. All right, we set this up as we were going into the break. You have not been shy about this. In fact, I watch your mannerisms. I've known you for quite some time. You're animated by what is happening in some of these elections where we see these Democratic Socialist candidates being elected. You see this as a real threat.
1: It is a very real threat. And, I try to be a happy warrior, you know, in the mode of Ronald Reagan.
25: You're usually a good poker player. But
1: well, yeah, not so well. But look, this is serious business. And I think people understand the stakes are so high. You and I were talking off stage a little while ago, and I said, you know, if somebody had told us even 10 years ago that on the 250th anniversary of the greatest nation in the history of the world, we would be in an open contest about whether we're going to maintain a constitutional republic or go down this dark, dangerous, deadly road to communism. That is what we are facing in a midterm election. And that's why I think this midterm is unlike any other. We are deciding, somebody said outside, this isn't a referendum on Donald J. Trump. It's a referendum on Thomas Jefferson. I mean, the foundational principles of the nation are imperiled. And you have a rising number of barbarians who are coming up through the primary system in the Democrat primaries.
25: And they're going to win these seats because these are in deep blue seats.
1: By my count, we're up to, I think, 29 of these people, okay? And they espouse crazy, radical, un-American views. They want no borders. They want no prisons. They want to eliminate entire institutions like the U.S. Supreme Court. They want to remove the presidency. They want to pack the Supreme Court. They think the House itself should run the whole government, which, by the way, they want to assume all the power, control over production. And it's madness. And there's a bunch of them coming up through the system. I will be administering the oath to people who have open disdain for the founding principles of their country. It's an unprecedented time. And so I'm telling you, people who love America and common sense have to get off of their good intentions right now and get engaged. Your neighbors, your family, your friends at church, everybody needs to understand this one's for all the marbles. And we are not overstating that. It's not campaign rhetoric.
25: So there really, this has to be addressed on two fronts. First, we have the short-term front of this election,
1: yes,
25: where we need to encourage our friends, family, church members to be registered and to be voting. But long-term, I think we need to step back and ask, how did we get here?
1: It's an important question, and it reminds us that we have an educational component to this. When we fail to be students of history, then we're apt to repeat it. And communism, socialism, is a step towards communism. That's what this is. It's a battle towards communism, Marxism. It has never, never worked. It won't, because it defies the most basic principles of the fallen nature of man and the existence of God. Communism begins with a premise. Marxism begins with a premise that there is no God. The state is the God. It will never work. And it has led to the murder of tens of millions of innocent people in the 20th century alone. And we have to recognize that. This is what we're up against, and it is an un-American proposition.
25: Is it not filling a vacuum that's been created by the retreat of that moral component of our society?
1: I think you're right to point that out. I mean, I think when we lose our bearings, when we lose our sense of what the founding and guiding principles are of the nation, which, of course, derive from Scripture themselves, that's how our framers set it up, then we are apt to fall into a lot of untruth, and that's what's happened. So you have a lot of young people who are swayed with this idea that they'll get free stuff, you know, and no one seems to want to finish and explain to them, you might get a few free things for a short while, but you're going to give up your freedom, and ultimately you might have to give up your life. That's what's happened in history. Again, not hyperbole, but on the 250th anniversary, you and I, all of us, have a great opportunity to engage in this sort of educational process, to remind the people coming behind us of what the truths are and why they must be defended. Reagan, I always think of the words of Reagan on this point. He said, you know, remember, freedom is never more than one generation away from extinction. And we do not pass it in the bloodstream. It has to be fought for, protected, taught, passed along to the people coming behind us so they'll have the same liberty, opportunity, and security that we've always known and, frankly, too often taken for granted.
25: You mentioned being a happy warrior. We, as most of our audience are Christians, conservatives. You know, we come at this from a position of hope, regardless of what may happen. However, we are at a moment where I think the church, Christians, let me use that term, have been somewhat timid to bring their faith into the public square because, you know, all this stuff from the left separates church and state. And so we've just kind of, you know, we don't like conflict. We don't want to force it.
1: Yeah.
25: But we're at a point where we've got to be bold and courageous, do we not?
1: We have to, or our system cannot survive. I have a little whiteboard illustration I do when I'm on university campuses, and I walk them through a little word picture of why our nation's different and extraordinary, different than any nation ever before or since. In 1776, a band of patriots came along, and they rejected the divine right of kings philosophy, where there is an almighty hovering up in the sky, but the lowercase k, the king, is the sovereign, and he's the one that gives the people their rights. We just erased the middleman, and we said, no, we're one nation under God. As Lincoln articulated, summarized in the Gettysburg Address, he said, we're dedicated to this proposition that we are one nation under God and a government of the people, by the people, for the people themselves, shall not perish from the earth. The only way to maintain that, they understood, if you don't have an earthly king, a sovereign, a boss, and the people are their own boss, it's self-government, it's our experiment, they must be guided by religion and morality. because the fallen nature of man will lead to chaos. Washington said, of all the dispositions and habits which lead to political prosperity, religion and morality are the indispensable supports. John Adams came next. He said, our Constitution is made only for moral and religious people. It is wholly inadequate to the government of any other. If we abandon those basic principles, we're in trouble. Reagan also summarized, he had a way with words. He said, if we ever forget that we're one nation under God, we'll be a nation gone under. And that's what we have to remind the generation coming behind us.
25: So it's time not to be silent, but to be bold, courageous, and to engage in the process. All right, we've just got a couple minutes left, Mr. Speaker. The members of Congress are back in their districts working, also on the campaign trail, going into the midterm elections. We're really into the home stretch now.
1: Yes.
25: How do you see this playing out in terms of the midterm elections? In terms of the majority, how many seats do you think the Republicans may be able to pick up?
1: We're less than 100 days from the election, but who's counting? And it's going to come down to a handful of votes in just a couple of districts. One of the groups that monitors all this, Cook Political Report, currently says, they're nonpartisan arbiter, they say on election night you should expect 212 Republican seats, 205 Democrat seats. It leaves less than 20 seats in the middle as the jump ball. So the whole balance of Congress, think of it, will come down to less than 20 seats, the outcomes. And so we are putting lead on target, all of our energy force. We have great candidates there, better candidates, great record to run on. We have a slight fundraising advantage over Democrats right now because people believe the stakes are so high. I'm absolutely convinced God's not done with America yet. We're going to grow this House majority, and we're going to keep this thing going so we can save the greatest nation in history.
25: And what are you're anticipating coming back in the majority in January of next year. What are going to be the top priorities for the
1: country? Well, we have two more years of a four-year Trump administration, and we were handed an absolute disaster by the Biden-Harris administration. Every metric of public policy was a disaster. We've been moving as quickly as we can to do it. A lot more left to do for affordability and the economy, to shore up national security and make sure America is the dominant force on the planet. We can do that, but we need the right people in the seats to make it happen.
25: All right, Mr. Speaker, one final question for you. How can folks be praying as we go into this midterm election?
1: My familiar refrain, we need wisdom, stamina, discernment, probably in that order. So we appreciate those prayers.
25: And a few extra hours of sleep.
1: Yeah, that. One day.
25: All right. Mr. Speaker, thanks so much for joining us. Always great to see you.
1: Thank you, my friend. God bless you all. Thanks.
25: All right, folks. Stick with us. After the break, former Secretary of State Mike Pompeo joins us for this week on Capitol Hill. So stay tuned. We'll be right back with more.
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0: this question. Let's just start right here. When you left office 6 years ago as Secretary of State, did you believe the United States and Iran would eventually find themselves in this direct military conflict that we see today?
1: Tony, I did. I believed it was inevitable that we would have to go in and eliminate their capacity to have a nuclear weapon or be a nuclear-capable country. We'd worked on this tirelessly. We got out of the crazy deal that President Obama had put the country in with called the JCPOA, their nuclear deal, which had created a pathway for nuclear weapons. Our method in the first term was to use maximal economic pressure, and we'd been pretty successful at draining the Iranian regime's funding sources and money. But President Biden turned to Pecan and gave him money. And so I did believe that in the end, this is what it was going to take, not because the United States ever wants war,
0: right,
1: but because this Islamist regime, right? These are radical Islamists. These are terrorists who have been threatening the United States since 1979 and Israel for the same time. It was going to take someone to go in and rip these nuclear weapons out of their cold hands.
0: Now, when you were CIA director, obviously you had a better understanding than most of what was happening in the world. But and you made your first speech. I remember this because I commented on it. You made your first speech in Cairo as Secretary of State. And in that speech, you articulated your worldview, if I can use that term. You didn't use that term, but you said you were a Christian.
1: Yeah.
0: That understanding, I think, helps you and helped the State Department better understand the long-term threat of Iran and the regime that was there. Is there, with that understanding, is there a diplomatic solution?
1: The answer to that is these things almost always end with some form of arrangement. But it all depends on how much leverage the other side has. And so long as the Iranians have the capacity to threaten Israel, to threaten their, you see, they're firing on their fellow Muslim brothers, right? They're firing on Qatar and Bahrain.
0: But behind that is that ideology.
1: But it's no. This is it. This is why capitulation, forced capitulation, is likely the only outcome that will get the American people what they need: the security and peace and stability in the Middle East that benefits the United States of America. And I think your point's really well taken. When you think of the United States as a Judeo-Christian nation, we sometimes can't understand these folks.
0: Right.
1: We sometimes think, oh, there's a deal to be done. They're rational people. The pain level must be high. 90 million people suffering in Iran. Surely the government's not going to let that happen. We're Christians. We believe that people are rational and decent and care about their fellow human beings. That is not the case for the Islamic Republic of Iran's leadership.
0: But there's also a deeper understanding of the Judeo-Christian biblical viewpoint that there is good and evil, and there are evil forces at work in our society, and they're manifesting themselves, and oftentimes it is in regimes like this that is a deadly regime.
1: I talk about this all the time when folks ask me, Mike, we don't like war. I remind them that from biblical times, from nearly the beginning, there was evil in the world, and that evil requires good people to do the necessary to protect from that evil. Goodness requires, indeed, I think the Lord requires us to do the necessary to push back against this evil. And pastors do this in churches on Sunday mornings. The governments have a responsibility to protect their people from this evil. You see it with Vladimir Putin today. You see it with Xi Jinping in China. And you see it with the Ayatollah in Iran. They want the United States, they want the people of the United States to live in a country that is very different than the one that we know and love and appreciate.
0: Right. Mr. Secretary, we're almost up against break, a little less than a minute left. The world today, safer, more dangerous than it was when you were at the Department of State?
1: Oh, goodness. It's never a safe place. These things go on forever. The good news is President Trump's decision to go after the Iranian regime's nuclear program made us all safer. There's still more work to do.
0: All right, when we come back, I want to talk about, speaking of nuclear programs, this week announced that there may be a deal with Saudi Arabia and the U.S. allowing them to actually partner with them and setting up nuclear facilities in Saudi Arabia. I want to talk with you about that. Also, Long term, the Middle East, much different than it was 6 years ago. Some positive developments. We want to talk about that as well. Folks, I want to thank you for joining us here on This Week on Capitol Hill. Still to come, we're going to be continuing our conversation with

0: Secretary Mike Pompeo. Also, a few final thoughts on what has taken place here in our nation's capital this week. So don't go away. A lot more straight ahead on This Week on Capitol Hill.
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0: Welcome back to This Week on Capitol Hill. Continuing my conversation with former CIA Director and Secretary of State Mike Pompeo about the escalating conflict in the Middle East. Mr. Secretary, thanks again for sticking around. So let's start first with the positive. A lot of negative going on out there. But, you know, we're seeing relationships, conversations taking place between Israel and Lebanon. Israel, I think, is in a much stronger place now than they were 4 years ago, even though they've gone through really the refining fire? Your thoughts?
5: I think Israel is absolutely in a stronger place than it was, and they are determined. October 7th changed things for them. We're never going back to October 6th world in the Middle East, and I think we all need to take that on board as we think about how is that you get peace and stability. I think what they're doing in Lebanon is fantastic. The fact that the Israelis and Lebanese, right, the Lebanese leadership, President Aoun, is the only Christian leader in the region.
0: And he met this week with President Trump.
5: He was with President Trump this past week, working on trying to figure out how is that you get the Iranians out of Lebanon? How do you get Hezbollah out of Lebanon? How can you, together, the United States, Israel, and Lebanon, achieve that? I'm very hopeful that President Aoun and Prime Minister Netanyahu can achieve that. Note too, this past week, lots of missiles landed in the Middle East, none of them in Israel. I think the Iranians have learned a great deal about if you provoke this powerful military, that this will end badly for you. And so the oddity of the fact that in Tehran they are now firing at Muslims, not Jews. They're now firing their missiles at Muslims, not Christians. They're firing their missiles at their own co-religionists, I think is very telling about the evil nature of the regime itself.
0: And desperation?
5: Desperation, fear, and a deep commitment to continuing the power of the regime. So I think what you can clearly see now is they have put all their chips on the table. They're going to try and stay in power, and it's going to require an effort, not just from the United States, but Israel and our Gulf Arab partners, to make sure that that regime no longer has the power that it's had for 25 years.
0: Clearly, they've been degraded, but not neutralized.
5: That's right. That's exactly right. Still the capacity to threaten the Strait of Hormuz, and frankly, to threaten their Gulf Arab partners as well.
0: Time is on their side, not ours. And they know that. That has historically been how they negotiate. They drag things out knowing that the political will of the West is sometimes a lot weaker.
5: We've seen this in history before, Tony. Western societies are difficult to manage conflicts, right? It's difficult to do. Much easier in an authoritarian regime because you don't have to respond to the will of the people. They're trying to figure out how to get through the last 2 years of this administration. They're trying to convince the New York Times to continue to write pieces about how Israel and the United States are the problem, not the Iranians. All of those things trying to undermine the will of the American people and run the clock.
0: Does that necessitate strike fast, strike hard?
5: Yeah, my view is we've made a mistake too. Yeah. We took a 60-day pause and let them rearm a bit and get some, and most importantly, get some money.
0: But we didn't strengthen in that. We only weakened because, as you said, managing the public opinion on this is not moving in the right direction.
5: We have an end state goal that President Trump has laid out very clearly. We should maximize and compress the time period by which we achieve that goal.
0: Let me switch gears to another topic in the Middle East. Saudi Arabia, the administration, the president suggesting, this is not formalized yet, but that there might be room to allow the enrichment of uranium in Saudi Arabia, allowing them to establish nuclear power, supposedly for civilian purposes, but the enrichment of uranium is something that's been very closely guarded. Is this a good idea?
5: You know, I always think the fewer nations that have the capacity to enrich uranium, the more safe the American people are. We've all seen the concept of mutually assured destruction. It gets really complicated when 30 nations have the ability to enrich uranium. So, we always had countries that were coming asking us for this. We would put in place what was called the gold standard 1-2-3 rules. I haven't seen the shape of this agreement. It sounds like it's American companies that are doing it. That gives me more confidence. But man, less nuclear enrichment.
0: I'm going to be very candid about the, when I look at this internationally, having served as chair of the U.S. Commission on International Religious Freedom, I look at those countries that embrace religious freedom as the most stable, peaceful countries that allow 100%. For prosperity. That's what the facts show. Saudi Arabia is one of the most closed societies in the world. I mean, there are no churches in Saudi Arabia.
5: Yeah. Look, we've been trying to convince the Kingdom of Saudi Arabia to join the Abraham Accords in the same way that the Emiratis did. Right now, there are Christian churches inside the United Arab Emirates.
0: There are a lot of them, and they're very welcoming.
5: And lots of space for Christians and people of all faiths to practice their faith. I hope the Kingdom of Saudi Arabia and every frankly, for every Muslim nation, whether that's Indonesia or Malaysia, wherever, Pakistan, I hope they will all come to see that their country will be better off with more religious freedom. And the Kingdom of Saudi Arabia is certainly a nation that needs to continue to move down that path in a way that is serious and reflects an understanding, which is exactly your point. The world is safer when nations accept the fact that people are going to practice the faith to which they believe.
0: I want to bring this home for our last 2 minutes. One of the projects you did when you were Secretary of State was looking at first principles, looking at the foundation of the United States, religious freedom here. And it was a project you took on that was highly criticized even back then. But when you look at this rise of socialism within the Democratic Party, which is an anathema to those founding principles, I mean, you were on to something. Our institutions have been hollowed out with this secularism, and if we don't return to those first principles, I think we lose our country.
5: I believe this with all my heart. And Tony, by the way, you were an important part of helping me achieve that. The Family Research Council was an important part of that. We worked on what became known as the Ministerial for Religious Freedom. We built the Chaplain's Corps at the CIA. These are the core institutions of America being imbued with the central idea of America as a Judeo-Christian founded country. If we walk away from that, if we are just a secular society, we will look much more like parts of Europe, which are falling away, right? They're not protecting the unborn. They're not building families. They're not doing the things that have been the central guarantor of freedom and liberty in the United States of America. I pray that we will continue to get that back. The Democrat Party today is not going to move that direction. We need a political movement that's going to do that.
0: A political movement anchored in a moral and transcendent truth with a transcendent truth anchor.
5: Amen. Basic principles.
0: Because without it, we just have two competing parties with two different ideologies that ultimately lead to the same place. One gets there faster than the other.
5: That's absolutely true.
0: Mr. Secretary, I want to thank you for joining us. Always great to see you.
5: Great to see you too, Tony. Bless you.
0: All right, folks. 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
0: Welcome back to This Week on Capitol Hill. Speaking to the rise of socialist candidates within the Democratic Party, House Speaker Mike Johnson warned that, quote, the barbarians are inside the gate. He went on to explain, quote, we are fighting right now in Congress over whether we're going to maintain our status as a constitutional republic or go down this dark road of death to communism, end quote. The speaker isn't crying wolf. The threat is real. But the battle to preserve the republic will not ultimately be won in Congress. There will be legislative fights. There will be elections where your vote could determine the balance of power and whether socialist policies further undermine our freedoms. But if the barbarians are already inside the gate, we need to ask, how did they get in? And how do we get them out? Congress reflects culture more than it creates it. Laws can restrain evil, but they cannot create virtue. A constitutional republic depends on citizens with the moral character to govern themselves and families that instill virtue in the next generation. Culture is ultimately shaped by what people believe about God, truth, and morality. When those foundations erode, political institutions follow. To understand how this ideological and spiritual challenge gained traction in America, we have to look beyond politics to the forces that shape a nation's character. In his 1983 book, The Gravedigger File, author and social critic Oz Guinness warned that secularization was hollowing out the institution that had long guided Western civilization, the church. As biblical faith weakened, society's moral foundations weakened, creating a vacuum secular ideologies would inevitably fill. A little more than a decade later, Judge Robert Bork approached the same crisis from a different direction. In his book, Slouching Toward Gomorrah, he argued that America's moral and cultural foundations were being eroded by radical individualism and radical egalitarianism, weakening the institutions upon which constitutional government depends. Nominated to the Supreme Court by Ronald Reagan in 1987, Bork was rejected because of his originalist views of the Constitution. Though writing as a constitutional scholar rather than a theologian, he arrived at a remarkable similar conclusion as Guinness. When I first came to Washington, I had hoped to meet Robert Bork, and so I called him and invited him to lunch, and he graciously accepted. During our conversation, I asked for his prognosis of America's future. He replied, quote, the culture is too far gone for the country to turn around. For a moment, I thought there was no hope, but then he added this, there is one thing that could save the country, a genuine renewal of religion in America. But he continued, unfortunately, the church has been and continues to be in decline. So how did the barbarians get inside the gate? Through the church's loss of its preserving influence as the salt of the earth. And how do we secure that gate once again? Jesus said, you are the salt of the earth. Salt preserves what would otherwise decay. History has confirmed what Christ taught. The decisive battle for America's future will not ultimately be won in Congress, but in the church as it once again shapes the nation's moral character. Change the nation's character and its policies will follow. In God We Trust cannot remain merely a motto etched in stone. It must once again become the conviction written upon our hearts and reflected in how we live. And that has been This Week on Capitol Hill.
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11: With SRN News, I'm Bob Agnew in Washington. No attacks overnight, Iran says. It was not struck by the U.S. for the first time in almost 2 weeks. Public policy expert Matthew Cotney says Iran's track record does make it difficult to trust the regime when it comes to any kind of peace talks.
12: We've had a ceasefire in this conflict technically since early April. And then in June, we had the Memorandum of Understanding. And in both cases, the Iranian regime said that they would open up the Strait of Hormuz to international shipping. And in both cases, they were lying.
11: Cotney made his comments to the Salem Radio Network. CBS NFL analyst and former Dallas Cowboys quarterback Tony Romo was arrested this past week on suspicion of driving under the influence. The Milwaukee County Sheriff's Office arrest report says Romo performed poorly on field sobriety tests after getting stopped while driving near Milwaukee. This is SRN News.
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14: Hello, everybody, and welcome to the award-winning Docs in a Pod. I'm Carmen Miles, and delighted to have you with us. We come to you every week with a look at a variety of health and wellness issues as they affect folks of almost any age, but predominantly those who are 65 and older. Our resident co-host, Dr. Tamika Perry, is with us today. She is also our guest today to our very important topic, which is medicine adherence. Dr. Perry is Associate Medical Director for WellMed and works to support the providers of a number of WellMed clinics where they deliver quality care and a compassionate patient experience. She's been with WellMed for more than 10 years now, and Dr. Perry earned her undergraduate degree from Prairie View A&M University. Then she went on to Philadelphia College of Osteopathic Medicine, where she was a National Health Service Corps Scholar. Next, she completed her family medicine residency at Methodist Charlton Medical Center, where she served as chief resident. Dr. Perry is board certified by the American Osteopathic Board of Family Physicians. She's earned a master's in public health with an emphasis on health management and policy from the University of North Texas Health Service Center, Science Center, I should say. She's also a diplomat of the American Board of Obesity Medicine. Hey there, Dr. Perry. Good to have you back on Double Duty today as co-host and guest. How the heck are you?
15: I'm good. I love it. You know, you always give such a great introduction. Sometimes I'm like, I don't think she's talking about me, but I'll take it.
14: It's you. Take every bit of it. You did the work. Lots of years and lots of grinding. So absolutely. We've got a great topic today. And I can only imagine it's one that many physicians worry about a lot of the time. And we're talking again about medication safety and adherence. Some of the common mistakes that are made with prescriptions and how to avoid them. Dr. Perry, I know you, again, and many physicians want to bang your heads against the wall. Tell me if I'm wrong. When you learn that a patient is not taking their medication as directed, but from a patient's perspective, before I turn the whole thing over to you, but from a patient's perspective, I don't think that that's always about a lack of motivation or disinterest in improving our health, or even a disregard to the great expertise and guidance of great providers, you know, such as yourself, but maybe more so patients like myself, just not understanding medications, how they benefit us, how some must be taken together or not taken together, or how harmful it can be when we neglect to take medications as directed, for example, with a full glass of water or on an empty stomach. I'm horrible about following those guidelines, but I will be the first to confess. This is a quick story that I have taken matters into my own hands a time or two, and that did not work out so well for me. Uh-oh. Yeah. Here's the quick story. Early on during the pandemic, I was dealing with a bit of anxiety, as many were, right, during this time of unknowing. And to address the anxiety, my doctor prescribed a small dose of something. I forget what it was. I'm no longer taking the medication, but the intent was to help with the anxiety that I was experiencing for the first time in my life. Yeah. So, you know, several months passed into the bad pandemic. We're well into it. We came to the conclusion that bleach was not the cure for COVID. but we were getting close to, you know, figuring things out. And I was starting to feel like myself again. So, you know what I did once I was getting my mojo back? I stopped taking the doggone medication. I decided I didn't need it anymore, Dr. Perry. And a few months later, maybe 4 months or so, I wasn't feeling so great. And I had to go back to my doctor's office feeling worse than I had before the anxiety medication, before the prescription. I was biting everyone's head off. You couldn't even ask me the temperature outside. I was snapping for no reason whatsoever. And on top of that, I gained 30 pounds in record time. I'm talking a couple of months. Of course, you know, I wrote that off, all my bad behavior off to the stress of the pandemic, and I blamed the weight gain on, you know, isolation, all the excuses that we make for ourselves. But it was during my next doctor's appointment while reviewing my medications that I cheerfully announced that I took it upon myself to stop taking that anxiety medication. Because, you know, I had everything in the world figured out. I feel fine. How many times have you heard that? I feel fine. I feel fine. Right. I feel fine. Right? And it was then that the doctor explained that my mood swings and my rapid weight gain were due to stopping the medication cold turkey.
15: Yeah.
14: I had no clue. I had no clue whatsoever. So had I consulted with my doctor, she would have been able to tell me, you know, how to wean myself off of the medications, right? And if I was ready. So here we are 5 years later after the pandemic, and I'm just getting those 30 pounds off.
15: Well, you know, your 30 pounds are temporary. They're off now, but I'm telling you, even as a whole medical professional, that being myself, sometimes we're not the best either. And so approximately 20, 21 years ago, I was on a medicine chronically every day, and I missed a few doses because of changing in scheduling. And now I have a 20-year-old daughter. So medication adherence is important, okay?
14: Absolutely.
15: It's important, right? I love her to death, but it's important, right?
14: Absolutely.
15: So, but no, you're right, Carmen. It isn't just the patients going, you know, being the rebellious patient. patient saying, I'm just not going to do that. There are several factors that lead to medication non-adherence and that can lead to safety issues, right? So one of the issues that the healthcare provider has to take some onus. We have to own some of this, right?
14: Hey, I know you're getting ready to jump into some good stuff, but let's just take a moment to welcome those who may have just joined us. I know my intro was long, but for those who just joined us, you're listening to the award-winning Docs in a Pod presented by WellMed. I'm Carmen Miles, chatting with none other than the Dr. Tamika Perry. Docs in a Pod is available wherever you listen to podcasts. You can also find us on the radio in several Texas and Florida markets. From understanding prescriptions to preventing dangerous mix-up with medications, our goal today is to offer practical, expert-backed tips to keep you and your loved ones safe. Take it away, Dr. Perry.
15: So, you know, there are several factors that lead to medication non-adherence, safety issues with medications, but we as healthcare providers need to take the onus. And so we need to own some of this, right? Some of it is poor communication between us and the patient. You know, we are pressure to see so many patients a day. The visit, you know, you want to talk about a person's health, but we're limited to 15 to 20 to, you know, thank God the organization that I work for allows 30 plus minutes for these exams. And so sometimes certain important elements get left to the wayside. So poor communication. Like, for example, if I'm starting a medicine like metformin, we know it's important for the control of diabetes. But metformin can cause some GI gastrointestinal upset. I affectionately call it pooty booty, right? I don't necessarily want that. So, you know, that could happen within the first couple weeks of you taking it. And, you know, the doses may need to be adjusted. But if I don't tell you that and it happens, you may just stop taking it and your belly feels better, but now your blood sugar is really high, which can lead to heart attack, stroke, amputations, et cetera, et cetera. So poor communication. So we should tell you the pros and the cons of medicines when we give them to you. This is what you should expect. This is what you should not expect. Call me for this. Don't call me for that. Right? So poor communication, lack of trust or confidence in the provider or the healthcare system as a whole. You know, I tell people all the time that I'm a physician. I don't tell people all the time I'm a physician, but I tell people this story all the time that, you know, I'm a physician, my sister's a physician, and I have several, you know, high level nurses in my family. We're all first cousins or siblings, right? We could not get my grandpa to save his life to get a flu shot, or my grandma for that matter, because why? They remembered, like, my grandpa, had he been living, would have been 96. So he remembers Tuskegee. He remembers, you know, a time where the healthcare system wasn't as kind to him as it should have been. And so there is a distrust there. And that's where it comes into play, you having a good relationship with your culturally competent primary care provider, right? The right. patient may not be satisfied with you and you not know it. And you should be able to disclose that to the patient. You know, they may feel that they're going to you because they have no other option. There is always other options. And if they're not satisfied with you, they might not have the most confidence in you and they will not do exactly what you say in terms of, you know, medication adherence and lack of patient involvement. And this isn't the patient's fault. Once again, I'm putting this on the healthcare provider because we need to get your buy-in when I'm giving you something, whether it's a medication, sending you for physical therapy, telling you to exercise 150 minutes a week. I still need to get your buy-in on it. I can tell you to exercise for 150 minutes a week, but you're going to be, if you have arthritis in your left knee and you can't do it, you're just going to say, I can't do it at all. But what I should have said is you're going to exercise 15 minutes or up until this point that your knee starts to hurt or ache a little bit, then you're going to stop, do whatever you need to do to make the knee feel better and then resume it. See how you're still getting the same outcome, but I've switched that prescription around. Right. Even though it's not a prescription for medicine, it was still a prescription. I was prescribing something for you to do. So we need to get the patient buy-in also. What's in the best interest of that patient? There's also, go ahead, Carmen.
14: No, I love that. You know, medication adherence, it's a daily decision for us, right? I love that you're saying as a provider, you need to own it, right? And you need to communicate well to that patient so that they understand if you can't do this, then I need you to do that, but I need you to be doing something, right? So right. Medication adherence is not it's a daily decision. It's not a one-time instruction. So again, I can only imagine what goes through your mind when patients come in for a follow-up visit 30, 60, 90 days later, and you ask how'd that work out for you? And they say, yeah, you know, I didn't get to that PT because my knee was hurting too much, or I didn't take that medication because I just decided I can do this on my owned. And so you're expecting a great report, and we come in with we come back with our patient yep. behavior, right? And some of the same symptoms we had from the previous appointment, 90 days prior. So much time has passed and been wasted. So I love that you're owning it, but we need to own it too, right?
15: Exactly. And before we go to break, I'll just tell you briefly. I had a patient who had rheumatoid arthritis, and she was not taking her methotrexate and other medicines that go along with it. And she said, you know, and the next time I saw her, her hands looked worse, right? We were moving towards deformity and lack of mobility for her hands, lack of function. And I said, well, why aren't you taking your medicine? She said, because I'm still hurting. I said, well, that medicine is to preserve joint function and to prevent deformities. You know, it tells your immune system, hey, calm down. Your other medicine, the anti-inflammatory, is going to help with pain. And she said, my rheumatologist never told me that. I just figured it wasn't working and I stopped taking it. So if you are taking a medicine and you don't think you're having the intended outcome, please let the prescribing provider know so we can offer more clarity. It should have been offered to begin with, but so we can offer more clarity at that point.
14: Absolutely. Open up the line of communication. So if you're not taking your meds for some reason, give your provider a call. We're going to take a quick break. We're speaking with Dr. Tamika Perry on the importance of adhering to your physician's guidelines, taking medicine routinely and timely as prescribed by your doctor. I'm Carbon Miles. 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

0: 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Thanks for sticking around with us. Before the break, our resident co-host, Dr. Tamika Perry, who's actually in the hot seat today as our guest as well, was sharing with us the importance of taking medications as prescribed. And again, patients hear, take your meds. You know, they hear that once or twice a year, but the decision really lies with us, the patients. No matter how many times the provider says, take your meds, the decision happens every day at home. Forgetfulness, cost, confusion, life stress, you know, those are just some of many reasons that we fail to take medications as prescribed. And again, this is my confession day, I guess, but you know, what we don't think about, Dr. Perry, is when we miss those doses. Oh, I missed it today, but I'll take it tomorrow. But missing doses, even occasionally, can increase the risk of some serious health problems. You know, when you think about I'm missing a dose here and I'm missing a dose there, that can really add up to weeks without the protection of medication, right? And it's very important that we know what to do when we miss those doses. In fact, why don't you tell us what we should do if we happen to miss a dose?
1: So I think it's important to understand like why it's important to know why we shouldn't miss doses. One, when the studies were done on these drugs, they were done for that particular interval, like how often we should take it at that particular dose. So if you're missing doses, it is not reflective of what the outcome should be for that drug. So for example, if you're missing diabetes, if you only take your diabetes medicines 4 out of the 7 days of the week, and I expect to see a 2-point drop in your A1C and I only see a 0.8 drop, this is because you're missing doses. And we know the higher your A1C is, likely of heart attack, renal failure leading to dialysis, et cetera, et cetera. So it's very important. And if you feel like that the medicine is overkill for you, you need to express to your provider why, what side effects are you having? How often should I take this medicine? And why do I take this medicine at this interval? Have that very candid conversation with them so you all can say, does there need to be an adjustment at this point in time based on me and my health status? Or maybe the patient just needs some redirection saying, yes, you do need to take it every day and why. Every day I hear, including today when I was seeing patients, let's go over my list to see if anything can be taken off. Because pill burden most certainly is a reason for medication non-compliance or non-adherence, right? Right, Carmen? That is
0: pill most burden. Certainly. Oh, I haven't heard that before. Pill burden.
1: Okay. Yes. Having a lot of polypharmacy, pill burden, having a lot of pills. Now, and do not, if you miss pills, consult the package insert or consult your physician. The package insert is a little piece of paper with all the safety guidelines on the inside of the pill package that tells you what to do if you miss pills. And if it's not clear in there, always consult your physician. You don't want to double up on a bunch of medicines. For example, some medicines even that seem even as benign as medicine for foot fungus, antifungal medicines. It's a 6 week to 3 month, 90 day regimen, depending on how bad your fungus is. However, it can be really taxing on your liver. That's why we do blood work periodically. So if you miss a week's worth, you can't take just like 7 pills all at one time because your liver was meant to process one dose over a 24-hour period of time a day, not 7 of them at one time or 5 or even 3 of them at one time. Okay, so it's important that we take the medicine exactly like the package states we take it. You know, we talked a little bit about polypharmacy and pill burden. There's several medication related factors to why patients are not adhering. It is even sometimes as simple as the packaging. Child resistant packaging is difficult to open. Patients may have osteoarthritis. These are things that you can even discuss with the pharmacist. Can I get a little easier packaging? There's no kids at my house. I need to be able to actually open it up. Or you can have someone open it up for you and put it in a pill dispenser so you're not opening, you're not burdening your hands every single day, right? Side effects. Big reason why people, even the perception of side effects. I've prescribed cholesterol medicines all day, every day, and they do a lot of good. They prevent heart attack. They prevent stroke. You know, they keep our arteries clean. But it's one of the hardest medicines I have people adhering to because, oh, I heard that made your muscles hurt and made your liver bad. Not that it made theirs hurt or liver bad, but I heard this. So these are conversations you definitely need to discuss with your provider. definitely need to discuss them. I hate to say it, but insurance.
0: Yeah, I was leaning towards that as well. Insurance and affordability, right?
1: Affordability, insurance slash cost. You know, even with insurance, you know, a lot of my patients are under the impression that, what do you mean there's a cost associated with that? I have insurance, or I have Blue Cross, or I have Aetna. The actual name of the insurance doesn't matter. The plan does. And it doesn't matter. You can have the best plan in your world. There's still likely going to be a cost associated with it. And that cost is dependent on what your contract that you have with that insurance says that they, the contract that they have with the pharmaceutical company.
0: Yeah, right. Absolutely. And right.
1: Right. And as the provider, sometimes I am privileged to know your formulary or what's on your plan, but I still don't know your exact cost.
0: Sure.
1: So, you know, if people will call back and say, give me something cheaper. Well, cheaper is relative. It depends on your insurance. And it also depends on that class of medicine. They'll call back and says, I need a cheaper GLP-1. And that's the Ozempic, the Byettas, the Bydureon, the Mounjaros. No such thing as a cheap one.
0: Absolutely not.
1: it's really dependent there.
0: But many have to, unfortunately, make the decision between paying their light bill or refilling a prescription, if we're just being real, Dr. Perry.
1: Yeah.
0: But I know that there are some simple changes, such as enrolling in a mail order prescription.
1: Yes.
0: Or, you know what, I heard this recently, and maybe you can speak to it, requesting a 100-day prescription as opposed to a 90-day prescription. Is that accurate?
1: That is accurate. So many of the Medicare Advantage plans now will cover 100 days instead of 90. And an advantageous part of that is better compliance, less trips to the pharmacies, more medicines for the same copay. And a lot of these medicines that they'll do 100-day supply on, these medicines are either little to no copay to begin with. So you're getting more bang for your buck. You don't have to go to the pharmacy as much. And studies have shown that it promotes adherence. So instead of having, you know, 4 refills for a year's supply, now you only need 3 refills for that year's supply. And right. It's a lot. So if your insurance will allow 100-day supply for chronic medications, I wholeheartedly encourage you to request that.
0: Absolutely. By asking just once, right? Asking your pharmacist or your provider just once can change the trajectory or your cost overall for the entire year, right? Because if we're getting a 100-day prescription every 90 days, let me do the math. That's a 1 month of free prescription. Mm-hmm. Am I right? Okay.
1: Yep.
0: At the end of the month. But I don't know that it's out there, that that's well known. So I know that WellMed, we're doing a great job of making sure that our patients are aware of that, but that's a great cost savings. Anything else outside of enrolling in some mail order prescription programs?
1: Yeah, so there's quite a few things. Like I try to encourage my patients to get their medicines in a routine. Put your medicines beside your toothbrush. Put it beside, you know, your bonnet if you put one on at night, you know. So whatever your routine is, make it, incorporate it inside of your routine. There are also medication dispensers. They can get really fancy where you load them up for a month or 3 months and they'll rotate kind of like a lazy Susan. An alarm will go off and then the medicine comes out and dumps into like a little Dixie cup. And if you know your Dixie cup is good, full of medicine, you ain't been taking something, right?
0: So, right.
1: You know. And that actually system works well for my patients who have cognitive issues, maybe early dementia, mild memory impairment. It works really, really well for them and their family. So some type of medication system. You can also do worksheets. You know, there are plenty of senior-friendly websites from the National Institutes of Health, from the CDC, that you can download medication worksheets. You can keep track of, if you're that person who always had like a calendar, kept track of stuff, this is a way to keep track of taking your medicines. It's important that we as healthcare providers address the cognitive issues of patients when taking medicines in particular, because that patient is 400 times more likely to miss medications and have a declination of health because of the cognitive issues. So this really has to be addressed. Think about things like dementia, delirium, or even memory loss that may come with age, right? We also want to address health literacy, Carmen. This country doesn't educate everyone the same. And, you know, some words look very similar on pills. You know, is this my omeprazole or is this my, you know, Benicar, which generic name is very close to omeprazole. So am I taking my acid reflux medicine, or am I taking my blood pressure medicine? So we need to do that. We need to address these things. We need to write on the bottle for acid reflux, for blood pressure, right?
0: Yes,
1: right, because absolutely. Names can sound very, very similar. We need to address the physical limitations like we talked about before. Is the packaging easy for me to actually obtain the medicine from? And patient beliefs. So like we talked about earlier, patients' beliefs, their confidence in the healthcare system, it is my job to instill confidence in them. So I'm talking to the providers when I say this. It is your job to instill, you know, confidence in them. And most certainly, we should discuss side effects, right? Side effects of medicine. So these are just strategies you can use to improve medication compliance.
0: We're running out of time, but I want to quickly talk about supplementation and vitamins. Is that something that we need to make sure that our providers are
1: aware of? Because not all supplementation and vitamins and medications go together. If you're on certain blood thinners, vitamin K might not be your friend, right? So these are things that we need to know so we can make sure that we are advising you in the best interest of you.
0: Absolutely. Absolutely. I love it. I love it. I love it. Thank you so much, Dr. Perry, for your wealth of information. Just know providers will help you take the right medications safely and avoid risk from even expired medications, right? Or unused medications. We got to talk about another time how to dispose of medications properly and safely, right? But that's all we have for today on this episode of Docs of the Pod presented by WellMed. Thank you for joining us as we explored ways to live healthier lives. 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

0: The problem isn't just that people are dying while under the care of the state, but also that many of these deaths are not properly recorded. Every unexplained or unnatural death is investigated, but Keel says there's a lot of room for manipulation within this system.
1: Death investigations are handled by two people, two types of people. Either they're handled by a coroner, which according to the letter of the law does not need to be a licensed medical professional. They can be a police officer who has some training in forensic science and investigation. So for example, in the state of California, we have a state that allows death investigations to be run by coroners who historically were sheriffs.
0: For a time, the mayors of cities were also the coroners. The other professionals who can handle an investigation are medical examiners, who are medical doctors. They're also the ones qualified to perform a forensic autopsy.
1: What an autopsy includes, by the letter of the law, really, is a Y incision where someone, usually a licensed medical professional that is a medical examiner or someone who is outsourced by the coroner, because the coroners can't do this, cut the body open and using a Y incision, break open the ribs, and they remove organs. And they examine soft tissues for evidence of blunt force trauma, pathology, illness, disease, things that might have been contributing factors to someone dying. They also will remove fluids from the body, which includes eye fluid, as well as blood from the heart and other parts of the body.
0: These samples may get sent to a lab to be analyzed. Then when all the results are back, the examiner will create a final summary. It's an objective list of all the significant internal and external injuries, diseases, and pathological findings that were found during the exam. Sounds pretty straightforward, right? Well, before any of this occurs, the process really begins with a forensic investigator.
1: Usually when someone dies right away, someone calls the medical examiner or coroner, says, hey, there's a body at the corner of 13th Street and Broadway. This person was involved in a police assault and they died. The medical examiner or coroner will send to the scene a forensic investigator. And a forensic investigator is not a licensed physician. They are usually someone who has a bachelor's degree or an associate's degree. So they're not someone who has a medical degree, meaning they don't have a whole lot of training and a high level of standard of authority, if you will.
0: The job of a forensic investigator is to figure out the story behind the death by interviewing the officers on the scene and other witnesses.
1: They gather all of the interviews to tell a narrative about what happened before, during, and after someone died. And this is crucial because when a medical examiner examines a body, they're not examining the body day one. Sometimes in certain counties, particularly counties that have large epicenters of population, they're not looking at a body until 4 or 5 days later. And so when they get a body, they're getting a body cold. They don't really know what has happened. And usually they get informed because they get this short, pithy story that a forensic investigator has created by interviewing police who are witnesses to the death.
0: This is the first point in the investigation where bias can start creeping in.
1: Maybe the police don't treat you with so much respect. Maybe they might ignore some of your questions, or maybe they might actually give you information that stacks the deck in their favor and not in favor of the victim. And then when a medical professional reads that story, which could be tilted towards police, they then might reproduce that bias by looking at particular injuries in a certain way.
0: For example, a record could state that law enforcement put someone in handcuffs and then they became unresponsive. And that's followed up with a note that this person also appears to have a mental illness or be under the influence of a controlled substance.
1: Then when the medical examiner gets that body, they may look at the body and say, oh, well, this was a person who had a pre-existing health condition. There wasn't really much that police did to this person. They just arrested them. And it's not until someone gets a secondary autopsy, which families often have to do, where they see, oh, wait a minute, that person had a broken rib, or there was a laceration on their shoulder, or they seemed to have hematomas, or there were soft tissue injuries that the medical examiner didn't catch. So this is how the bias can happen. It's about storytelling. Dying in custody involves narratives, and these narratives can be tilted in the direction of police.
0: Another important aspect to note is that officers are allowed to watch this process, and in many states, be in the room while it happens.
1: So just think about that. Not only is the narrative potentially tilted in their favor, they can send a representative from the very same department that just ended this person's life to be in the room to observe the autopsy. And you can just imagine the pressure of being a medical examiner or a licensed physician, and you're trying to examine this body and you've got law enforcement observing you. Maybe the interaction is hostile.

0: Or maybe the interaction is actually one where police are maybe telling the medical examiner things that might skew their vision towards one direction and not another. So this is how the bias can happen. And it's something that, again, you can piece this together by looking at these death records, but only if you live in a state that allows the public to get access to these records.
1: While state laws require an investigation into unexplained or unnatural deaths, they vary on how much access the public has to these reports.
0: In many states, death records are not actually available. There are states where people can't actually read these records. And when I looked at these things, what I discovered was that this is not a red or blue issue. It's not like conservative states or places where you can't get autopsies, and Democratic blue states are places where you can get them. That's not true at all. So, for example, you can't read an autopsy as a member of the public in the state of New York, historically blue state. But you can get autopsies in Mississippi or in Arizona or in Texas, right? These are historically conservative leaning states.
1: And some of the states that do allow the public to access these records still have loopholes that keep these reports sealed indefinitely. Law enforcement can enact a security hold, which keeps the documents from public record if the death is part of an ongoing investigation.
0: So that means media, journalists, communities, interested citizens can't get that record at all. So it's a way to kind of backdoor way to kind of undo democratic accountability. And what we found in states across the country, law enforcement are abusing this. They're putting death records indefinitely on security hold for years. And families are not able to get these records, or communities are not able to actually know what happened to their loved one or what happened to the person who was their neighbor or their friend. And I think it's an unwillingness to be transparent. And it's an unwillingness, to say this more frankly, to allow everyday people to see how broken our criminal justice system is and how, in fact, it is not keeping us safe.
1: Join us next week as Keel dissects what a truly safe society looks like and his holistic approach to fixing this broken system. The Coroner's Silence is available now wherever you buy books. You can find more information about Terrence Keel and all of our guests on our website, radiohealthjournal.org. 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I'm Kristen Farah.
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2: While intimate partner violence is often framed as a women's issue, many people are surprised to discover that up to 50% of these victims are men. Sadly, research shows that this community is often turned away by the very programs designed to help. Because of this, many men stay in these abusive relationships far longer than their female counterparts. For Aaron Ellis, it took 12 years for him to break free.
7: If I look back in retrospect, I noticed it right away. Now, I completely talked myself around it and out of it and kind of swept under the rug and justified it for a decade, right? When I really started to see that this was a problem, I would say, is the fall of 2023, between February 7th and November 3rd, when I left, I believe it was the 3rd, she hit me 17 times. So it had ramped up that year again. And I started to think about it like, I can't do this anymore, around September of that year. So that's when I was really seeing it for what it was and trying to figure out how to make the decision to walk out of it, to leave.
2: Though some of his friends had witnessed the abuse early on, Ellis hadn't told anyone about the dark side of his relationship.
8: The only insight anyone got was when his abuser began posting online after he left in 2023.
7: Called me a narcissist online. Everything that started to say online for a brief period of time, that all the things that she had done to me, she literally was verbatim saying I did them to her, which was very puzzling. I was the chairman of the local chamber of commerce. I had to step down because of the death threats, and I couldn't even walk into town without being verbally assaulted. So that's why I left town. I still get mad at myself for letting this happen for 12 years. And where I was 12 years ago and where I am now, it's like WTF. I'm trying not to cuss right now. You know what I mean? I'm big on acceptance. I'm big on all that and like personal growth and everything. I always have been, but I'm still not fully accepting where I'm at, I don't think, because there's days where it still knocks me down.
8: As we discussed last week, many men seeking help are often looking for legal assistance. Ellis's abuser filed more than 50 allegations to the Department of Children and Families to try and keep him from seeing their two children. They were all investigated and dismissed. Aside from legal help, Dr. Denise Hines says the survivors she's researched find that starting therapy is where they find the most help.
9: Not going to domestic violence agencies, not going through the courts, but finding their own therapist who understands that what he's experiencing is abuse and helping him to process that has been the most helpful. Validation is huge. So validation is a big issue for these men, knowing that if they divulge what is happening, that they'll be believed and have someone who will help them navigate the issues that lie ahead.
8: Hines is the Enochs Professor of Social Work at George Mason University's College of Public Health.
9: A lot of them are also seeking help for her, noticing that she needs some mental health help herself because, you know, obviously she's not behaving in a way towards him and sometimes towards the children that is healthy and non-abusive. And so they perceive that she needs some sort of psychological help.
8: For Ellis, therapy has helped him make sense of the relationship cycles he's experienced throughout life.
7: So my first 3 years of my life, my mother has narcissistic personality disorder. So my brain was basically conditioned to identify narcissistic abuse as love. So therefore, I sought it out in every female relationship. So when I say the relationships got worse and worse, they did. There's been some, every relationship, people are like, that's the craziest thing I've ever heard. And then the next one, I'm like, that's the craziest thing I've ever heard, right? And so it just got worse and worse. I did 3 months of domestic violence therapy when I first left. And they would literally ask me questions and they say, no, that's coercive control. No, that's this. I'm like, oh. And I had literally, with my brain, justified it all as love.
8: And though it took some time, Ellis was finally able to tease apart the feelings he'd been tangled up in for more than a decade.
7: I didn't end up having to mourn her or grieve her. I had to grieve the idea of her and the idea of what I wanted that relationship to be. That's what was causing me to stay. Not her. She never really lived up to what I wanted, ever. But I continued to justify and say it was okay and still wanted something that was actually never going to happen from the start.
8: His therapist also brought up another important idea. Believe the absolute worst. As a chronic optimist, it was a hard truth for Ellis to swallow.
7: So when they said that, that kind of bothered me. But then when I think about it, she progressively did more and more things that shocked me. That I'm like, how is it possible she did? When she put on publicly on social media that I had molested my daughter, which of course I hadn't, that was shocked me. Like, I didn't believe she could ever say that. So I've heard that from a lot. Like, oh, it can never get that bad. That won't happen to me. And maybe that's a common thing in other aspects of life too, but that's one of the biggest things, I think, is to take it seriously.
8: Despite leaving that romantic relationship, Ellis continues to have to co-parent with his abuser.
7: Man, it's so hard. Some days it's better than others. Some days I don't care. And when I say it's better, it just doesn't bother me. Some days it still makes my head spin, like, why am I having to do this? And then some days I'm frustrated with the way she parents, and how the kids act when she's around is totally different than they act when she's not around. So I still have to deal with that. It takes a lot of patience. It takes a lot of deep breaths, honestly, for me. Sometimes I have to get up, and I'm primarily picturing the soccer fields for soccer practice and games. I have to get up and take a walk.
8: But he pushes through, all for the benefit of his kids. Hines says that this fatherly instinct is often the driving factor for survivors to seek help.
9: They're really seem to be fighting more for their children. They're willing to go through that repeated humiliation and repeated invalidation for the sake of their children.
8: It's this connection that Hines says should be used more in awareness campaigns for male survivors. Through her work, she's seen how dismissive society can be of this population and the abuse they've endured.
9: Yeah, I've been doing this research for about 25 years. And one of the things I keep coming across is that there's very little empathy for men. There's very little acknowledgement that men have emotions. There's little acknowledgement that they love their wives, that they love their children, and that they're very emotionally attached and invested in their families.
8: And so if people refuse to have empathy for the male victims, Hines thinks this movement could be successful by first bringing awareness to the children affected by intimate partner violence.
9: That there are children in these families who are watching what's going on, who are being affected by what's going on, who aren't being served because it's their father who's being abused rather than their mother who's being abused, who can't get to safe shelter because there's no shelter for their father, except a homeless shelter. And a father's not going to bring his kid to a homeless shelter. And so what we do see is that when there are children involved in these relationships as witnesses, they witness more, but they're witnesses to the abuse for a longer period of time because their fathers take much longer to escape or leave those relationships if they ever do. Women leave earlier than men do. And so the children are impacted. And so I think we just need the recognition. We need the public education. We need the education of the service providers. It's not on people's radars that this is something that's happening, and it really harms the men and it harms their children.
8: You can find more information about Dr. Denise Hines, Aaron Ellis, and all of our guests on our website, radiohealthjournal.org. Our writer-producer is Kristen Farah. Our production manager is Jason Dickey. I'm Greg Johnson.
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17: Medical notes this week. Not all GLP-1s perform equally. A meta-analysis published in Obesity compared the top three FDA-approved medications in non-diabetic patients and crowned tirzepatide as the clear winner. But researchers emphasized that while tirzepatide proved most effective, patients must stay committed for the long haul, since stopping treatment frequently triggers total weight regain. A drowsy driver behind the wheel can be just as deadly as a drunk driver. Thankfully, a simple spit test could soon prove it. A study published in the Journal of Proteome Research has identified 10 biomarkers in human saliva that signal acute sleep deprivation. Researchers hope this tool will significantly improve forensic accident investigations and offer protection in high-risk work environments. Staying physically active as you get older may be blocking tumors from growing. Research in Nature Communications reveals the tiny particles the body uses to transmit protective, tumor-suppressing genetic signals aren't released as often in older, weakened muscles. This drop can actually accelerate cancer growth in older adults. Fortunately, the team discovered that consistent aerobic and resistance exercises successfully reactivate this defense mechanism, proving that healthy muscle volume is an essential weapon in age-related cancer prevention. And finally, we may be closer to transforming ocean water into cheap, drinkable freshwater. While standard desalination plants successfully strip out salt, they notoriously struggle to remove boron, which is toxic to humans. But new research in Light, Science and Application reveals a novel approach that traps boron without needing expensive chemical additives or extra filtration. This method cuts energy demands and slashes processing costs by up to 15%. And that's Medical Notes this week. I'm Mayon Vosta Betancourt.
18: At Charmin, we heard you shouldn't talk about going to the bathroom in public, so...

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8: With SRN News, I'm Bob Agnew in Washington. Iran says there were no more U.S. airstrikes overnight for the first time in almost 2 weeks. Meanwhile, public policy expert Matthew Cottinetti says Iran's happy with the current status quo.
9: I think the Iranians are comfortable with the low-intensity conflict where they fire one volley of missiles at us, kill a few of our soldiers terribly, and then we respond by firing back, but in a limited capacity.
8: Cottinetti interviewed this week by the Salem Radio Network. War Secretary Pete Hegseth on Capitol Hill this past week, asking Congress for more money to fund the war. He says the cost has already come to $37.5 billion and more is needed.
10: President Trump's following a simple logic. The military requires a generational investment to deliver on peace through strength.
8: And Hegseth said the supplemental war funding is what he called an urgent, necessary injection of money. This is SRN News.
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19: 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Material on this program is intended for general information only and should not be taken as specific investment, tax, or legal advice. We are here to talk about your finances, investments, and the economy, and we are aiming to change the way America thinks about investing.
18: Welcome to Smart Money with Jerry Toome. This is Michael Williams. Well, Jerry, we got some updates going on in the market. We've got some concerns, even though it still looks like we're in an uptrend. Mm-hmm. There's still some warning signs coming that are it's good to be educated. Keep your eye open.
20: It is. And, you know, really right now, so if you look at the longer-term trends, it still looks to me like it's a bull market. So I would not throw my hat into the bearish camp yet. But as most of you know, if you've been a long-term listener, you know, that we are not a long-term buy and hold shop. We believe in, you know, trying to avoid the bulk of the major bear markets, not the short-term squiggles. So that's, we'll differentiate that on today's show. So if I'm looking at where we are today, I have concerns, and here are the concerns. So I think this is something you really, I would just encourage you folks to keep this in mind and take it to heart, because what we're seeing in the short run is a lot of signs of excessive speculation.
0: Right.
20: Too much speculation. How do you measure that? How do you know if there's too much speculation? Well, one of the ways that you measure it is by looking at the debt. You know, when people get too much in debt, it creates a problem.
18: Well, and the reason we even want to look at it is it's typically a sign you're getting near the top is when everybody's a little too over-enthusiastic.
20: Right.
18: They're getting levered. They're like, oh, well, this is going great. Why am I just investing what I have? I need to borrow and make money off what I'm borrowing, which is okay up to a point.
20: Right.
18: But are we getting close to the point that it becomes an issue?
20: When do you get to the point where there's too much snow on the top of the mountain, and you have an avalanche coming in the Alps. Somebody fires a cannon, and you have a big avalanche of snow. So the issue is, in some ways, we're kind of that way. In other ways, I would say we're not that way. So you don't have all the what I would call the signs. This is probably something we need to do in our coming education, which we're starting to plan out what we're doing for education for people, for seminars and so forth in the future. Is okay, what are the major signs of a top in the market? I'm talking about a major top. So again, keep in mind where we're coming from, folks. Number one, we don't think it's usually going to be, for most people, 99% of the people, it's not beneficial to try to time the market on a short-term basis, as in like missing out on the corrections in the market. That just, I know some professionals that I think are very good at that. We employ a couple of them in our firm. Some of the guys that manage our money in the stock market, we have outside managers that manage the bulk of it, almost all of our money in the market. But the bottom line, they all have a defense built in. So it's not a buy and hold strategy. The fallacy behind traditional buy and hold with where we are today is, and it worked for, you know, 30, almost 40 years. So it's kind of hard to, hey, this is a broken record. No, it's kind of thing, well, wait a minute, has macroeconomic system and or outlook for the long term changed? And I would make a strong case that it has. What do I mean by that? As most of you probably know, and we talk about this often, but I think it bears repeating again and again and again, like some of the people that have been to our seminar said, repetition creates mastery. And so you want to master what you're dealing with here. Bonds go the opposite direction of interest rates. This is part of the investment economics 101. When interest rates are falling, bonds are going up in value. So in the past, since 1981, when we had a peak in interest rates, I remember that time very well. Paul Volcker raised interest rates to the highest levels in U.S. history, and that is what it took to corral inflation and turn the inflation ship around, the big battleship on inflation. And we've had falling inflation all the way from 1981 until COVID in 2020. So the issue is, all that time, even though we had some spectacular bear markets, we had a crash in 2000, we had the 2008 bear market that was another spectacular, what we call secular bull markets, or bear markets rather, the big daddy or the grizzly bears, not the mama bears, not the baby bears. So essentially our baby bear type markets, which we view as corrections in a bull market, you know, 10-15% usually is about your worst case scenario. It's very difficult for a non-professional to time that where they can get out and get back in and make money on it. If anything, they usually lose part of their return. They get back in, they get out, and they get back in at a higher level. And that's usually not something that we recommend people do. The mama bears, that's a mixed bag. Mama bears are 20-25% crashes. And again, they take a lot of steam out of the market. They take a lot of emotion out of people. But they're usually not wealth devastation events. You know, because if you have a 20% decline in the market, mathematically you need 25% to make it back. That's not fun, but it's not wealth devastating. It's not something that's going to change your whole lifestyle, especially if you're trying to invest for a longer term period of time. The daddy bears, on the other hand, are the 50% crashes or more. And again, the mathematics are real simple. If you have a 50% decline in the market, that means you need a 100% gain to make it back. In the case of 2008, it took 4 years to get back to break even if you didn't do anything wrong. If you just had the S&P 500 and you just held on, this looks like a shipwreck, I'm holding on to a piece of the driftwood to keep from going down. That's basically what people did. A lot of people did. A lot of people made mistakes during that time. It's easy to make mistakes when you're emotional. And the longer, the closer you are to retirement, and especially if you're in retirement, the more devastating it becomes. Because as most of you know, if you're 65 years old, you don't have 20 years to make it back if you've made a major mistake. So the point of this is not to say, hey, try to avoid all the downturns in the market or all the bears or all the short-term corrections. It's say watch out for what we call the major turning points. Because the major turning points can be spotted ahead of time. It's not infallible. I can't guarantee that we've done this all the time. We did not see the 2008 crash coming, mainly because, and again, we did take our managed accounts. We did take them to cash in September, middle of September. So we avoided the vast majority of the devastation. I think we were down in the high teens, 18-19% on our managed accounts. But that's a lot better than a 53% decline, which is what the S&P did from top to bottom. So anyway, even though we didn't foresee it, we did foresee a crash in 1987, which we talked about in a newsletter called 1929 Revisited. We have several others in the 2000 market. We were adamant this is going to be a complete train wreck in the dot-coms. And so we've got a good track record on the major turning points. With all that background to it, let me kind of tell you where I think we are today. Number one, leverage to me is bothersome. It is too high in my opinion. That's one of the signs usually that you're hitting a big top.
18: Leverage in this case, because we talked both about the stocks and economy, so just right. To clarify, we're talking about in stocks when people borrow money to invest more.
20: Not in the economy. And that's one of the good news about where we're at right now. The economy's leverage is way down. If you look at it topped out right before the 2008 crash and is still declining as a percentage of the economy. So that's a good sign for the economy. But if you're looking at margin debt, that's where people get greedy. They get exuberant. They get too much into get rich quick. Margin debt hit a new record. $1.5 trillion worth of margin debt. Now, this is not counting derivatives. This is not counting hedge funds. It's not counting futures. This is counting just the stock market, where a guy gets a statement from his broker. He says, you have, you know, $1 million of purchasing power, so you can leverage up your stocks to make more money in the short run, which works great on the way up.
18: It's good when it's good.
20: Horrific on the way down because you're leveraging, you're doubling down on your losses on the way down.
18: I still remember on social media before we hit the high inflation a few years ago, I kept seeing these younger people on there saying, you should use debt. You should use debt, and here's why you should use debt. And they were just going nuts. And then, of course, we hit inflation. Interest rates had to go up to try to combat it. I've never seen those people since.
20: They kind of got a little hard lesson there.
18: They did. Yeah, so. They had, because they weren't old enough to live through the last time we had to really raise rates.
20: Right. Yeah. I know. That's the way the world works. The pendulum change swings. But anyway, margin debt in the stock market. Now, again, this is not the economy. The stock market has gone up by 70. And this is not derivatives. This is not hedge funds. This is not any of the outside people. This is 70.62% just margin debt in the last 15 months. That's a little over a year. That's a little on the exuberant side. That's a little bit too much leverage, in my opinion. Debt is 4.7% of GDP now for the stock market. That's high. So the percentage of stocks that we're seeing right now are the, in terms of the leverage compared to the percentage of stocks, is the second highest we've seen since 2008.
18: So this is a warning sign. We're not saying this means that something's going to happen.
20: That I'm predicting a bear yet.
18: But it's kind of like you're driving down the road and the guy next to you in the lane starts to swerve towards you. Maybe you're thinking, wait, do they not see me over here? So you're doing probabilities in your head without numbers, but you're trying to figure out how likely is he about to hit me?
20: Exactly.
18: And you're going to adjust or not.
20: Hedge funds, to throw in the other part of the debt, part of the market that does the debt, hedge funds have doubled their leverage since the pandemic. Leveraged ETFs, where you can buy an ETF, and that's extreme optimism right now. Those are there. So those are some of the things that are short-term warnings. High-yield corporate bonds right now have started going down in terms of their what we call an advanced decline line. So if we want to look at an advanced decline line, means how many stocks are going up divided by the number going down. It is one of the best measures of when you're getting ready to have a big bear, is when the advanced decline line goes down for a prolonged period of time, not short term, you know, 12, 18 months or longer. Now, it's not happening in the stock market. The advanced decline line in the stock market is still moving higher. But a high-yield corporate bonds, a lot of people look at that as the canary in the coal mine, proverbially, because, again, the as you probably are aware, back in the miners, you know, ancient days, 100 years ago or whatever, the canaries were a lot more susceptible to breathing methane gas. And if they fell off their perch, the miners all said, it's time to get the heck out of Dodge. Let's get out of here.
18: And just a reminder, because not everybody remembers all the terminology. There's corporate bonds, high-quality corporate bonds, and there's high yield. High yield's what we used to call junk bonds, but I think we got rid of it because it just sounds worse than it actually is. It just means the company's not as mature, doesn't have the cash flow of somebody.
20: Some cases, they're negative cash flows.
18: Yeah, like a Microsoft who has plenty to cover their debt, right? That's typically a high corporate quality.
20: Right.
18: The ones who don't necessarily have that quality to cover their own debt, they call high yield.
20: Yep. And so those are companies that are traded. They have their bonds are traded, high yield corporate bonds. But again,
18: and if something goes wrong, we're typically going to see it with them first.
20: Right. Because all of a sudden now,
18: the big ones have buffers.
20: If they're not getting enough liquidity, it shows up there first. And if you're, because people are going, hey, I'm cutting back on these more risky bonds, if you will. And that typically is something that usually shows up before a big correction in the stock market. So, anyway, those are, and NASDAQ, by the way, is not leading anymore. NASDAQ, you want the market in a healthy bull market. You want NASDAQ to be leading the rest of the market. That's not happening right now. NASDAQ is at this point leading on the downside since about June. And so with the situation in the Middle East, which we're going to talk about a little bit right now with what's going on with oil and what's going on with the economy as a result of oil and what's happening over there for real, then that's a little bit of a danger thing here. So I can kind of get the vision of somebody with dice and, okay, rolling the dice. Okay, we're going to get snake eyes or we're going to get...
18: Yeah, because if we stop the show right there, it sounds like, oh, man, everything's not looking good for the market, right? We've given you all these signs that we look for to try to find tops, which tend to be accurate in the long run. You just don't know about timing and everything.
20: Right.
18: But there's some good things going on, too.
20: Yes, there are. And that's one of the reasons that I'm not a bear at this point. So I'm not saying I'm a bear for the market for the long term. I am saying I'm very cautious about the short term on the market. And usually, again, when you're having a midterm election, historically speaking, past performance is never a guarantee in the markets. But bottom line is usually there's a pretty significant correction in September, October. Going into the midterms, people are worried about who's going to take over. Are we going to lose the Senate? Are we going to lose the, we're probably going to lose the House is what most people think. But normally that what happens is if you have a little bit of selling pressure and you don't have a lot of new buyers coming in, because in the short run, we've kind of saturated. Looks like we've maxed out the buyers going in the short run. And the AI story right now is not getting a lot of traction in the market. Some of the earnings that have come out have been really very good earnings, and the market's been trashing those leading stocks. Right. And when the leaders start falling down like that, that's not a good sign. It's kind of another canary in the coal mine. But anyway, bottom line is, normally speaking, history is no perfect guide, obviously, you usually have a pullback in the market, a correction in the market between now and November, and in an election year like this.
18: Because the market doesn't like uncertainty. And when you go into election cycle, they're uncertain about how the government's going to be set up going forward, because that can impact how things are regulated, all that kind of stuff.
20: You could easily have a 10 or 15% correction between now and November would be my best guess. And if so, it probably will do its normal thing and bottom in October. That's kind of how weird things happen. It's a seasonal deal.
18: Historically, it tends to work itself out after the election.
20: Yeah. And so, you know, October bottoms are frequent when you're having more severe declines in the market. So that's a whole nother story for another day in terms of why.
18: Yeah, when we get closer to that, we'll probably talk more about it.
20: Yeah, I think we will. Anyway, but here's some positives right now. The positives are earnings are still going up. So we're seeing good results from the earnings of the corporations. Now, when you have a good earnings report that comes out and the stock market and the stock and the particular stock goes down, that's usually not a good sign. That's a lot of what we're seeing right now. But the price-earnings ratio, that's how expensive are the stocks in comparison to their history. This is the forward-looking earnings, not the past earnings. But right now, the price-earnings ratios are going down. That's a good sign. What does that mean? That means that people are, you're not overly exuberant on pushing the price-earnings ratio way too high again, which you do at the tops of the markets.
18: Because if you get too high, that means you're paying you're paying an enormous price for a stock.
20: Right, because your stock is an extrapolation. The way it's supposed to work is your stock is an extrapolation. Stock price in the short run is extrapolating what they expect the future earnings to be on that company as you go forward for the next 10 or 15 years.
18: A good way to kind of get an education on how it works, I think, is to, I always recommended this to my students when I taught their actuary courses, go watch Shark Tank. Because they're talking to those companies, all right, what are your earnings, what are your profits, mm-hmm. how do we see this going forward? And so why in the world do you think you're worth this amount based on those earnings?
20: Yeah.
18: And that's a price-to-earnings ratio.
20: Probably a good way to learn. Anyway, global semiconductor sales. Here's another thing that tells me we may not be near a mega top. That's what we're worried about, a mega top, not a short-term top with correction. In the 90s, semiconductor sales, of course, that was a once-in-a-generation kind of mania for stocks in the internet. Mm-hmm. Sevenfold increase in the 90s.
18: Yeah, that's 600%.
20: That's a bunch.
18: That's a big number.
20: It is. And in so far from 2020, from the bottom in the pandemic, 176% so far. So that's a big increase.
18: Right, but it's only a third of what we saw.
20: Yeah, nothing compared to that. So anyway, the long-term, the advanced decline line, it measures the number of stocks going up divided by the number going down. That line is still moving positive. That's a healthy sign. So anyway, the bulk of what I'm seeing in the market is short-term over-leveraged, short-term overextended. NASDAQ's not leading at this point, so there are a lot of signs that point to me significant correction likely between now and the election, but it's pretty unlikely it's going to be a major bear.
18: So short term, it looks like, you know, some issues coming up, like you mentioned, a correction, but the underlying trend is still up
20: still
18: over the big picture.
20: Healthy for the big picture.
18: Which is not unusual. When we talk about moving up a bull or down a bear, it's not smooth. It bounces around. So we're kind of expecting one of those downward bounces.
20: What's most important from my perspective is what we call the major turning points. The major turning points, you learn to measure some of these things we've talked about here, and you got to recognize when they hit a super extreme, if you will.
18: Right.
20: And when they hit a super extreme and then certain things start behaving, and again, maybe we'll talk about that in a future show, but there's certain things you look at and go, okay, wait a minute. This normally never happens unless you're heading into a daddy bear market. I don't see that occurring at the moment.
18: Yeah, when I was studying financial planning at Tech, you know, I'd already had my master's in stats. I was teaching stats at Tech, and they're going in there, and you hear the quote that we always hear from the buy and hold side, well, you can never predict what's going to happen. And so, yeah, if you only look at the short-term squiggles, I agree with you, but you can't extrapolate that out to everything. We're not talking about the short-term corrections. We're looking at big trends.
20: Right.
18: And like you talked about, you know, you could see with the population trend going towards 2008, just based on the boomers and who they are, there was going to be a potential housing issue there.
20: Oh, yeah.
18: And it's not that we were guessing the future. You were just looking at, here's what tends to happen. At this age, people tend to downsize.
20: And I'm glad you mentioned that, because that's another one of the major macro calls that we were accurate about. Mm-hmm. So, and by the way, since you're on the topic of being a professor at Tech, mm-hmm. what happened to you? You all of a sudden you got out of school, you're taking your CFP,
18: right?
20: And then if I remember right, I made you a job offer. I said, if you can tell me, you know, you're called here, you have a job. And if you don't, you don't.
18: Right.
20: And so a few months later, you came to one of the seminars. Did I tell you I know I'm called here? I'm like, no, I didn't. He said, and I'm quoting you, you can extrapolate on it. Mm-hmm. He said, I figured out when I started quoting Jerry Tuma to tell other people what was going to happen on the market, I knew, okay, this is where I'm supposed to go.
18: Right. It's because when I was in those classes and, you know, it just drove me nuts. And again, maybe it's because, in my case, it's because of my stats background. When they're quoting all these, this is the reason for the efficient frontier and all this, you know, the buy and hold philosophy, I was so uncomfortable. I was looking at it going, but that doesn't make sense. Mathematically, it doesn't make sense to me. Why am I investing to diversify? We're just belittling everything. Well, why am I putting it over here in this particular area when we know it's going down right now? I don't understand why I want to hang on to that. And they said, well, because you just never know. And I was like, no, I can kind of see big trends here. I'm not going to try to catch the perfect bottom or anything to go back into it, but I want to make sure it's going up before I go back into it.
20: Yeah.
18: And so that's when I was lucky enough to find you through the Christian Financial Planning Institute, which is now Kingdom Advisors.
20: Right.
18: And started attending your seminars, and I thought, this is actually what's been bugging me. And Jerry's actually one of the people that has found how to work with those bigger trends.
20: Right. And as I remember, and again, you can probably tell this story better than I still remember, we were coming home from a due diligence flight, and Josh was with us back then, and you were mm-hmm. looking at the newsletters that I'd written about the dot-com era, and y'all were marveling at how accurate it turned out to be. So it's by God's grace, it turned out to be extremely
18: Well, I remember because I started with you the first time around in the dot-com era, and I could see why you were saying what you're saying. The research, again, I was brand new to it, but first thing you did to me was, first day of the job, here's 10 books, you need to read them all before you even do anything.
20: I forgot about
18: and you're like,
20: that.
18: Serious. And a lot of the books we refer to, and Jerry says, well, you know, Martin Pring, different things. Yeah, those are the books I was required to read. That's all I did for the first few weeks, is just read to catch up. And from that, you know, we could see there's an issue coming here. We don't know mm-hmm. the exact timing of when things could start falling apart, but there are some major issues going on here. So,
20: and you had a paradigm shift,
18: so
20: I think.
18: As a company, we started getting more defensive.
20: Right.
18: And then we had certain clients that just thought we were crazy. We were nuts. How could we not be buying into this internet stock that we never even heard of?
20: The dot coms, yeah.
18: And, you know, we didn't go back and say, oh, we told you so afterwards, but we just tried to help them navigate that. But we said, all right, for that portion of your portfolio, if you want to do that, you can go do it. But
20: not at our
18: not for our part. Yeah.
20: So anyhow, that's just kind of a little bit of a background, trivia kind of background, I guess. It just for people that are relatively new listeners, or even some of our old-time listeners, understanding a little bit more about the history of the firm and Michael and my relationship and so forth. So anyhow, bottom line, as we have said, is we're not doing the long-term buy and hold thing. And as I mentioned before, interest rates and bonds are now going opposite directions. It looks like as we get into the economy in particular, what you're seeing right now reinforces the fact that the Fed is probably going to keep raising interest rates. So I quote frequently, almost every show, it seems like, Alan Greenspan, who the late Alan Greenspan, who made a statement about 2017, and he said this. He said, the next decade will be, unlike anything we've seen since the 1970s, it will be a decade of stagflation, slower economic growth, and higher rising and accelerating inflation. And so far, it's turned out to be prophetic. And again, just to give you some what-ifs, if you look back at economic growth, let's say under the Reagan years, or even under the Clinton years, and maybe a little bit in the Bush years, we would fairly regularly have 4%, sometimes 6% growth of GDP in a quarter or mm-hmm. for a year. 4% was not uncommon. Now it's typically 2 and change most of the time. What's changed, though, is the corporate profitability is higher than it's ever been, which is another reason I don't think we're entering a major bear yet, because corporate profitability is just through the roof. If you want to see what we think on that, go back to our website and look at the last special report that I wrote, which was last year. One of the goals going forward is for me to write a whole lot more frequently, but so, the bottom line is that one
18: has to give you some props. It wasn't the last one. You wrote one on oil recently.
20: Oh, that's true.
18: But,
20: yeah.
18: The last one on the market.
20: Last one on the market. It talks about, it shows the corporate profitability per employee. And so the dot-coms in the short run were a complete catastrophe, a complete bust, a complete train wreck for investors. Even Amazon was down 95% from top to bottom, and they're one of the few that made it through. But the bottom line is that the revolution, everything people believed about the long-term implications of the dot-coms have turned out to be accurate. Mm-hmm. It just took 20 years to get there.
18: Right.
20: So we're going to take a break here. We'll come back and talk a little bit about the economy, inflation, and a commodity super cycle. And if we have time, we've got a little bit of a drill down. We're working through Boom to Bust and Beyond to start the process of revamping that book for present day. It was written in 2009. Most people that have read it said it looks to me it would be extremely accurate about the future when it was written in 2009. We'll come back and talk about that more. We get back from the break. Jerry Tuma and Michael Williams, more with Smart Money.
18: All right, well, let me take this time to ask you a question. 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
0: 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All right, Jerry, well, we've got quite a bit into the stock market and where we think, you know, there's some, you know, yellow lights flashing, but the overall trend still feels like it's up.
20: Not a red light.
0: But how's the economy doing?
20: The economy is actually doing really well. As a matter of fact, initial jobless claims, that's when people are first getting laid off and they've lost their job. So they just start out and they file for unemployment claim. Those dropped significantly last month, down 22,000. That's the lowest level that we've seen on initial jobless claims since all the way back in 1969.
0: Wow.
20: So what that tells us here, that gives you fuel, if you want to think about it, for the overexuberance we're seeing in the market in terms of the leverage we talked about in the first half of the show. So clearly that's a good sign about the economy, and that would lend people to say, hey, I need to get more aggressive, not less. But the problem is, again, that's a positive for the economy. So right now, I'm not seeing problems in the economy. I'm seeing problems in over-leverage in the market right now. So one of the things that you want to watch is if the Fed is going to hit the brake too hard. We know we have a new Fed chairman, Kevin Warsh, and he is a hard money guy. And he apparently is extremely determined to get inflation back down to 2%, which gives me a lot of heartburn because I think that might be a little low, and I think it's going to be a challenge. Probably going to be a rocky road. We'll talk about inflation in just a second. But right now, when you look at, there's one little, again, this is sort of a canary in a coal mine kind of thing as well. Whenever the yield on the two-year government bond is higher than what's called the Fed funds rate, the Fed funds rate is, you know, the Fed sets a certain rate and they will allow people to borrow from the Fed at that rate. And historically speaking, you look at this over the last 30 years, whenever the two-year interest rate, which is determined by supply and demand in the bond market, whenever that interest rate gets higher than what the Fed is charging, that usually is a sign that you're going too fast. You hit the brake too hard, I guess would be a better way to say that. So right now, private sector debt, again, so here's back to the stock market versus the economy. They're not synonymous. They don't work exactly the same way. If you look at private sector debt, how much debt does the private sector have? This could be corporations. It could be individuals, households. It's been falling and continues to fall versus the GDP since 2008. So what we had, we call this the debt super cycle in economics. What we had was a debt super cycle that built up. So from essentially World War II until, you know, the top of the credit market in 2008, before the burst, or 2007 rather, before the bursting bubble in 2008 on housing, we had, every time we'd go through a downturn, so we would purge some of the debt every time we'd have a recession, then we'd go back up into another upswing, and we typically go to a higher level, so it's like a, you know, rising tide going all the way up, and so then we would have another recovery cycle, and then the debt levels would go higher.

0: changed the mindset of a whole lot of Americans when we had the debt collapse in 2008 related to the subprime derivatives in the housing market. And the speculation that was available on Wall Street was just insane. Mm-hmm. You know, so again, the issue back then was we didn't know how much money was in the hedge funds. And the hedge funds, that's why some of the biggest brokerage firms in the world went under in a period of just a few weeks, because all of a sudden everybody realized, oh, the emperor has no clothes. These hedge funds were off the books of the record keepers, so the Fed didn't know they were there. You know, Bernanke and company and Paulson were all saying, hey, this is going to be contained. Yeah, we've got a little bit of overexuberance in the housing market, but it'll be contained. It won't affect the rest of the economy. Well, I have a feeling that was a little bit on the wrong side. You know, we had a massive collapse in housing. Now, it wouldn't have happened without the extreme derivatives. Now, again, giving you a little bit of a history here, level here, Gary Shilling documented in his book on deleveraging, on deflation. He said, here's what we had. One of the subprime derivatives. So, again, they sliced and diced it. So they said, okay, we're going to let you overborrow on this, and we're going to create what are called subprime derivatives, which are an exotic way that Wall Street figured out how everybody can make money, which worked only in when it was going up and then collapsed on the way down. And I don't mean just went down a little bit, not a correction, a collapse. One of them that he points out in his book, it's valued at par would be 100. So this is a fixed income investment based on derivatives, based on the subprime housing. Now, first off, you might think about this for a minute. If
1: now,
0: you were
1: just
0: actually
1: a reminder too, subprime housing means you're lending to people who really can't afford the loan.
0: Correct. Absolutely. And in some cases, we document this in our book, From Boom to Bust and Beyond. That we documented one of the cases where a strawberry picker, he was from Mexico. He was not a U.S. citizen that I recall. And he borrowed every dollar that he needed to buy an $850,000 house in California. 100% lending. Now, then bubble that up, have everybody, I talked to one of the guys who was in the mortgage business back then. He said if they could fog a mirror, we gave them a loan. There was nobody got turned down, basically, in those markets. It didn't necessarily happen that way in Texas, but it did in the Sand States. It was Florida, it was California, it was Phoenix, and so forth. Anyway, but the bottom line is that those prices were extremely idiotically overvalued, overpriced. And then when they came down, they didn't come down just a little. It wasn't a normal correction like we're seeing in the housing market today in Texas. It was a collapse. Why? Because it was a house of paper cards. And all of a sudden now, in the case of the subprime derivatives, which again, Gary Shilling talks about in his book, you started out with, in his book called Deflation, you started out with something valued at par, which was 100. Subprime derivative, heavily margined. How heavily? 30-1. What does 30-1 leverage mean? That means you put a dollar down and you're borrowing $30, which means if you're right, you get rich overnight. If you're wrong, you lose all of your capital. And the loss on that particular, we went did the math on it.
1: More than just your capital, you owe.
0: Yes, you lost 2,000% of your money.
1: Yeah, yeah. They're coming after other stuff.
0: How do you lose 2,000% of your money? That means that you lost all your money plus another, what, close to 2,000%. I won't do the math in my brain while I'm on the show. But the bottom line is it went from 100, par value at 100, to 2. Not 20, 2. So it went from 100 to 2. If something goes down 98% in value from 100 to 2, that means, like I said, you've lost 2,000% of your money. So if the mortgage company were to go after you, and I don't know if this is legal in California, I don't think they can do it in Texas with the rules, laws we have here. The bottom line is you owe them, you know, okay, you got a $100,000 loan just to keep the math. Let's just say $1 million loan, and now that the derivative crashes, so the million is worth $20 million in the loss category. That's one reason everything collapsed so quickly overnight, and it's like half the mountain.
1: That's how it took down large corporations. Yeah.
0: We didn't just have an avalanche occur where the snow came off the mountain. A third of the mountain dropped off as well. The whole mountain is kind of like Mount St. Helens, just kaboomy, and the whole thing, a third of the mountain fell, not just the snow on top of the avalanche. So that's one of those cases where leverage was extreme and overvalued, and we're not in that situation yet. The good news about the economy, again, is that right now, deleveraging has still been the case. So I have a little heartburn, and I think

0: I think a lot of this depends on your viewpoint. If you're looking at Warsh as the new Fed chairman and you're saying, hey, he's going to corral inflation for the overall economy and the consumer, I could see how you could view that positively. From my perspective, I've seen in my career, which is 40 plus years and counting, where new Fed chairmen frequently come in full of you-know-what and vinegar, and they are adamant about how they're going to change the world, and they usually create a crisis, and that's what I'm concerned about right now. Small business CapEx is falling, so the small businesses are not doing as well as the larger business. Tech spending is still doing well, and that's mainly the only area the economy is growing right now is the tech spending, AI-related. Now, AI, again, I don't think it's a phantom. I do think it's a real thing. Obviously, probably most of you know this by now, but it also has revolutionary impact on consumer spending, on everything, the economy, the how good we are in terms of how efficient we are in the marketplace. I think it's going to help a lot. And I think it's going to be revolutionary in many, many ways. So the bottom line is I think it's a real story. The question that usually happens when you have these revolutionary things that occur is there's a point in time when it goes too far and the narrative goes too far like it did with the dot-coms, and then you have a crash on the other side. Inflation, speaking of Warsh, is sticky still right now. And one of the things that's interesting, these are little, you could consider this kind of trivia if you want to. I would, again, look at it more like the canary in the coal mine, and that is inventories versus sales. When you get inventories rising at a slow rate and sales rising at a fast rate, that probably means your pricing is going to go up. The cost of the goods will go up. Right now, inventory restocking is rising at a 1.9% annual rate, economy-wise. Business sales rising at 11.9% year-over-year. So sales are rising four times faster than inventories. What does that normally mean? If that trend continues, the inventories are underpriced, and now you're going to have to go back and buy more inventory. You're going to have to gather more inventory, which pushes the prices higher. So demand-driven inventory depletion is what we're seeing right now. Partially, I think that's due to the tariff troubles that we've had. Partially, I think that's due to AI demand pushing upward pressure on it. Implications are these. Inflation is not, in my view, going back to 2 anytime soon. Matter of fact, it's going to probably accelerate from here, which pushes interest rates higher, which means bond prices go down. That's another reason we don't like bonds as a long-term hedge against your portfolio. We think there are much better ways to hedge your portfolio versus the market if you have a correction or a bear. And it's going to put pressure on the stock market. So right now what we're seeing is the inflation outlook looks like it's going to get worse, not better. Not random crazy inflation like the 70s, at least not yet. But in the short run, the inflation pressure is on the upside. Inflation looks like, to me, it's going to go higher from here.
1: And just a reminder how we look at things. When Jerry, David, and I are sitting down and looking at investment possibilities on different types of investments, especially when it's to balance out that stock portfolio, we're taking inflation in consideration. We don't just look at what's the growth potential, what's the dividend, all that kind of stuff. It's like, all right, what if inflation stays sticky and goes up? How does it impact this investment? So it's something we definitely keep in mind as we're looking at our potential investments.
0: That's right. Let's do one quick look, and we may have time. I'm hoping we have time to get into a little bit about U.S. debt clock and boom to bust and beyond revamp. But let me talk a little bit about the war, the commodity super cycle, and what we call a secular bull market in oil. Right now, it looks like if you compare the S&P 500, the S&P energies, I think we're in the early stages of a new bull market. Bank credit analyst tells us, they said, in their opinion, the Houthis are really fairly irrelevant because there are ways around it. If you're dealing with the Strait of Hormuz, there are no alternatives on how to get the oil out of there except for the pipeline that the Saudis have, which is if this becomes a more protracted, more difficult war, again, how hard is it to blow an above-ground pipeline up? And how hard is it to sabotage that in multiple places? I think that could easily be done, but right now there's restraint, obviously, heading that way. But the Red Sea, the Indian Ocean, the Houthis, they control a third of Yemen. The Saudis cannot go through the Suez Canal, though, with the ships that are the size that they have. There's basically, the Suez Canal is narrow enough that the big tankers can't go through there. So if everybody has to go around Africa, that adds $5 or $6 a barrel, but that's not a catastrophe. The issue again goes back to Strait of Hormuz, horseshoe shaped, narrow southern route. It's still vulnerable to drones and missiles, and we'll see what happens. So far, Trump seems to be avoiding Tehran in the latest attacks. They're primarily around infrastructure in the Strait of Hormuz area. And one of the questions you have to ask yourself is, does Iran really want to mess with China? Because a lot of this oil, China has essentially, as we mentioned on previous show, kind of saved the world in terms of, oil demand is typically about 100 million, 104 million barrels a day. And China has been drawing down its strategic reserves. And unlike our strategic oil reserves, which Biden decided to deplete in order to push the economy higher for their reelection, I guess. But the bottom line is China has been now using its strategic reserve, and it's going to have to start getting oil from everybody else.
1: Because when those reserves are used, that means there's less demand.
0: And it also less means demand more demand keep, in the short run, in right, the long run.
1: Right, right. But in the short term, it keeps the pricing lower. That's
0: absolutely
1: why you're saying they helped, because prices could have been much higher on the global oil pricing.
0: Would have been significantly higher had China not built a humongous reserve.
1: But at some point, they got to switch to buying.
0: Right. And so do we. And so is everybody else that's spending reserves. So right now, we're spending reserves. It's like, okay, if you have an emergency reserve in your bank account and you got 6 months worth of income that you're going to spend in case of an emergency, at some point in time that runs out. At some point in time you go, okay, I've spent too much of my emergency reserve, now what do I do? Don't want to sell my house, I think I need to liquidate money out of the stock market. So we're in this kind of a situation where in the short run people seem to just almost completely been ignoring the fact that we are going to have to replenish these reserves. And most everybody that I'm seeing that's actually in the oil patch that says, hey, we're looking at the real numbers. We're looking at what's going on in Oklahoma, all these other areas of the world right now. They're saying 12 to 18 months to get back to, quote, normal. So in the short run, the market has been kind of ignoring this, painting a best picture. President Trump has clearly been painting a best picture on this, because I think, the dreaded catastrophe everybody for the last 40 years has been dreading is what happens if Iran closes the Strait of Hormuz. And it happened. And as one of our guys, maybe we can get him on the show here before too long, the EPG guy out of Dan Stefan out of Houston, he said the Arab oil embargo we had in 72 to 74, this is five times worse than that. We've never seen anything even remotely close to how much this is impacting world reserves worldwide, and that the market's just kind of shrugged it off as, okay, in the short run, it's a little bit of a big deal, but in the long run, it's no big deal at all.
1: If you'd like more information on what Jerry's referring to here, he does have his latest special report on our website, an update on oil and gas. Again, you can find that at cornerstonereport.com.
0: It is, and it's a good report. I would strongly recommend you get it, and we need to think about maybe doing an update on it here fairly soon, just a short update. So let's talk about the longer-term implications of things. So we spent today's show talking about short-term issues with the market, mostly a little bit of longer-term with the bonds and so forth, the type of asset allocation you use. But we're in the process, as most of you know, and from my perspective, given the fact that I'm a driven, choleric-type personality, this is coming along at a snail's pace at this point. But we're in the process of starting the revamp of our book, From Boom to Bust and Beyond. It was written in 2009. And again, it says in Proverbs, let another praise you, not your own lips. I will say I've had a lot of people from, sat on board of directors of publicly traded companies and so forth that said, hey, reading your book has been very entertaining, and it looks like it's coming about just pretty well close to what you said was going to happen. And again, it was written in 2009. So I will just mention it that way. But I want to talk about the longer-term implications of the national debt. If you go to usdebtclock.org, and we're going to have to drill down on this in future shows. I can't really spend that much time on it today. We're almost out of time for today's show. We have two worldviews that are governing our country right now. The liberals, which used to be basically, in my view, plucked the goose that laid the golden egg, more taxes, higher taxes, higher regulations, anything we can to continue to fight for the common man. Now they're far left. is driving the whole thing, and it's more communist socialist, which has been a complete disaster worldwide anytime it's ever been tried. But don't confuse a liberal with the facts. Their minds are made up. That's what they always say about them. Anyway, Republicans, on the other hand, tend to be stubborn a little bit, but they're also embattled. They're continuously fighting the liberal press, and essentially it's very difficult to get the stuff done that we need to turn this whole situation around. If you go to usdebtclock.org, I would encourage you to do that, and we're going to drill down on this a little bit, but not too much on today's show. We're now pushing $40 trillion of national debt. Now, if you don't know what that means that from George Washington through Ronald Reagan and into today with past George W. Bush and Barack and into President Trump, we've accumulated overspending $40 trillion of national debt. What does that mean? That means that we've already overspent plus the interest on that. Interest is now at this point higher than defense spending. In the past, our country, most of what we did until we started the Great Society with LBJ in the 60s with the Social Security enhanced by Medicare and Medicaid, bottom line is we pretty well took care of ourselves. We didn't overspend as a government, and most of what we spent, 30-40% of what we were spending, was for defense. Now it's about 10%, a little less than 10% that we're spending on defense, and all these other things have added up and just added up and added up and added up. Why? Because, again, the liberals think any benefit we can give people, any way we can take taxes from the rich, give them to the poor, that's a good idea, and it doesn't work that way. Human nature doesn't work. U.S. Debt Clock says, hey, and I'm just not going to talk today about the unfunded liabilities of the future. I'm going to talk about the current liabilities, which is past overspending plus interest, $39.6 trillion. Do you have a mere $39.6 in your checking account? I don't think so. $1 trillion, not billion, not hundreds of billions, $39.6 trillion. At this point, that's $357,000 per taxpayer. That's enormous amount of money. A lot of people say, well, let's just pay the national debt off. Okay, you got your checkbook? Can you write a check for $357,000, pay it to the federal government, and get everybody else who's a taxpayer to do the same? Last time I checked, and this needs to be updated, one of the things we need to update for this book, last time I checked, the Social Security Administration said the average person getting Social Security has $10,000 in savings. Clearly, there's the haves and the have-nots. Clearly, there are people that have a lot of money, the top 20%, the top decile, the top 1%, the 1%ers that got famous a few years ago. Bottom line is those guys have a lot of money, but the bottom two-thirds typically don't have a whole lot. And what do we have in reserve? U.S. assets right now, $1.7 trillion in gold in Fort Knox. That's good. We're guessing, the best guess is $13 trillion in mineral reserves. And plus, well, there's a lot of real estate. But as you and Michael and I were talking about before the show, the issue is we're going to have a solvency issue with this thing. The bottom line is you cannot continue. Interest on the national debt has to be paid every single day. You cannot just go, oh, well, we've got a whole bunch of real estate in Wyoming, and the value of that offsets the current debt that you have to pay interest on, because it really doesn't work that way. You've got a solvency issue. It's not as much a bankruptcy, like we don't have enough assets, as much as it is the debt, the current debt, and the interest on the debt are a ticking time bomb. So we're running out of time for today's show. We're going to have to come back and talk about that later. But the bottom line is you can't sell all the real estate the federal government owns in a huge fire sale and expect to get anything more than pennies on the dollar. People that are ignoring the national debt ignore it to their peril. It reminds me of the grasshopper and the ant, Aesop's fable. We are currently, our government is running like the grasshopper, not the ant.
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9: With SRN News, I'm Bob Agnew in Washington. A second Secret Service agent from Vice President J.D. Vance's protective detail has been placed on administrative leave amid an internal investigation.
10: The agent is suspected of leaking sensitive operational details to MS Now for a July 15 story that portrayed the Vance family as burdensome. The article revealed agents' frustrations with last-minute travel requests and other sensitive details. This follows a similar incident in January, prompting an internal affairs investigation. The vice president's office thanked the agents while noting the unique challenges of protecting a family with young children. Bernie Bennett reporting.
9: War Secretary Pete Hegseth making an appearance this past week on Capitol Hill. He laid out the cost of the war with Iran so far, $37.5 billion, he said, and also provided a new estimate and a request for a $95 billion package to fund the war and other military issues. This is SRN News.
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18: 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So we do this show because we love educating people about retirement and investing. 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On the website, you can reach out to us through the website with questions or ask us to answer a question on the show. So, Matt, how are you doing today? It's been a hot week as we are in July, but how's the Howard family doing?
19: Doing well, doing well. A lot of time at the pool, although as we as you just mentioned, it's surface of the sun hot. Wednesday was the worst. It was just pretty insane, but that's Texas in the summer. But you know, I get to the point where the kids want to go to the pool and it feels like bathwater, and I'm like, this doesn't even feel that great. But we are in the midst of it. But hope you're enjoying your Saturday wherever you're at. Thank you for tuning in. 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So wherever you're listening at across the Metroplex, North Texas, Southern Oklahoma, and beyond, we appreciate it. If you have a question about retirement planning, wealth management, if you're a small business owner and you need some help with key man, key personnel that you want to retain or make sure you keep, or succession planning, we do that. General wealth management, but we do it in a different way. We talk about growing your money, but growing it with guardrails. And there's a way to do that, and we'd love to show you that. Life insurance needs, we handle those as well. If you have need some term life or need some tax planning through life insurance, we can show you how to create tax-free income, a Roth on steroids. You'll hear us talk about those as well from time to time. We do all of those. Build written retirement income plans. We're going to touch on some of that today as well. But that's us, Guardian Financial Management. The name of the show, as Tyler mentioned, is Plain Talk, No Worries. We are big, big, big on family. We are joined today, and so you might hear some banging around or some squeaking in the office here as we do the show by little Anders, who is fast approaching his first birthday. But little Anders Ray is making his first appearance on the show today. So we love family, and Miss Lauren's away and working, so Tyler has dad duties, and our families come first, and that's the way we run the business, and we treat our clients like family as well. We believe in that, and that's the way we do life. And so we've got a little Anders, so if you hear some squeaking or clanging around, he's making his first radio appearance, unbeknownst to him. But we love babies, we love kids. As we've mentioned before many times on the show, I have five myself. Kristen, who works here in the office, she has four. And then Tyler and Lauren, they have their first. Like I said, Anders here. But we are big, big on families. And we want to take care of your family and treat you like family. And that's what we do. When we bring clients on, we begin a lifelong relationship, a familial relationship with them. We're going to do life. And you should have an advisor that does that. Full service, independent advisor. Find someone that's not beholden to an insurance company, a Wall Street firm, a big bank. Someone that can truly choose from the wide array of financial products and assets out there to best create a customized plan for you to solve for your needs in your situation, because no two situations are alike. We talk about that all the time as well. Your situation is unique to you. You need to sit down with someone that has experience, that's independent, that can give you the best advice possible and show you the best products possible to solve for your retirement, so that you can live that sleep easy, rest easy retirement without the fear of running out of money. And that's the number one fear of retirees, running out of money before you run out of breath. There is a way to do that. We don't believe that you just have to hold on and hope. We believe that there is a way to create a plan that does keep that sleep easy retirement in place, where you're not worried about what's going on Wall Street, what's going on in Washington, or what's going on the other end of the world as far as your retirement goes. Now, we stay up to date with the news and the topics and what's going on, obviously, but those things can create a very stressful retirement or a near retirement. And you shouldn't be concerned with that. You should have a plan in place that is going to address the ups and downs of the market and what's going on.
18: Yeah, Matt, and I'll just jump in here since Anders is around today. Speaking of planning for retirement, you can actually now open Trump accounts and start planning for retirement for your youngest, 1-year-old. So Anders got $1,000 in his retirement account for when he's 65 and ready to retire. And yeah, it's basically thanks to Trump. So those are open and out. You can open them through the treasury.gov, and they're just very, or if you go to trumpaccounts.com, it's very easy to do, easy to donate to. So it's a great way. There's a few strategies around it, so it still takes some planning, but ultimately they're there. And I just thought of it as you're talking about planning for retirement with this little one. He's already got some kind of head start on all that.
19: Yeah, so. those Trump accounts are great. And we've talked about them at length before on the show. We're happy to walk through them and talk about how they can function for you. Grandparents out there that you want to maybe bless your grandkids or adult children, want to talk to them about your their children, 0 to 18. you can do a Trump account. Anyone can contribute. So maybe instead of that fifth or sixth or tenth toy, you know, throw $100 or a couple $100 into an account each year. Get the different grandparents to all contribute, and you can put a max of $5,000 in per year, and that will really, really add up and can grow tax deferred. There's a strategy where you could convert to Roth at age 18. We've talked about that. 18 years old, probably not going to be having in the high income bracket. So if you convert and then just leave it alone. That compounding interest of being indexed in the S&P, for example, the numbers are kind of astronomical when you get there.
18: Right. And the S&P is what you start off in, which we're huge fans of. That's pretty much the only option, I think, right now in there. But yeah, having it invested and just your kid just forget about it, let them discover it again when they're 60 years old. And that would be absolutely amazing, which we've had a few clients discover accounts that they forgot about. And so as long as it's invested in something great over the long term, like the S&P, should be good. So it really is something they should leave and forget for the next 60 years, and they would be very happy with.
19: Yeah, that's absolutely right. And so if you have questions on anything you hear today, hear us talk about, or general questions in, on your retirement, and maybe you're ready to you know, kick the tires on a retirement plan, it's never too early, it's never too late. Need some tax planning for your retirement? Which account am I going to draw from? Where do I even start? We'd love to help you. Give us a call. 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You can also look us up at retirewithmatt.com or retirewithtyler.com. That'll take you to our website where you can check us out there. You can find out about us, read about us, catch old shows, contact us, read blogs. We'd love to hear from you if you have questions in general for us.
18: Yeah, Matt. So we wanted to start off today. We've talked a lot in the past about these different market crashes, like the 2008 bubble, the 2001 dot-com bubble. And there's some interesting stuff happening in the South Korea's stock market actually right now. Their own little bubble is just within South Korea, and it shouldn't really spill over into the rest of the world. But it's a great current lesson in what we've been saying this entire time. That whenever you get bubbles and people start borrowing a bunch of money to invest in whatever that specific asset bubble is, whether it was the mortgage crisis of 2008 is basically happening, that was very highly leveraged. Same with the dot-com bubble, where people are borrowing money to put it into these dot-com companies. Right now, we're seeing within South Korea that a lot of their, what are called retail investors, so just individual investors, like normal people out there investing, are piling into leveraged ETFs. So they're basically borrowing a bunch of money in order to make more profit in the South Korean stock market. And that has shot it up almost 130% over the last year, which is pretty crazy. It's doubled over that time. And what we're seeing now is that there's been a big drop. It hasn't come all the way down yet, but we're seeing a big drop because as the market starts to come down, you get what are called margin calls, where people say, hey, you've borrowed money to put into this account. Now we need you to put up cash because we're worried that it's going to, you basically can lose more than like what you've put in. You put in $100, but you borrowed $100 on top of it. That means you can lose $200 throughout the whole investment. So with all that said, we're seeing a very crazy drop. It's dropped about 30-something percent, 30 to 40% over the last week. It's still up, you know, ultimately for the year, but this is essential what we talk about with bubbles. When people start borrowing and you see this skyrocket in value that's just over the top. The value is incorrect. And you see a extreme crash because as it drops, people have to start selling because they can't afford to stay in. And when you have to sell, then it just drives that whole cycle worse and worse. So it was an interesting little case study that happened recently. We talk about 2008 all the time and some historical ones. And I thought, hey, there's one that's actually happening in the world right now that we can point to. And it's a good lesson to keep in mind as we go about our own U.S. market with people. There's a lot of leverage as well in the U.S. stock market. It's just not at that same level yet. And it's just something that we need to keep in mind. And we always recommend never borrow to invest in the stock market. It's very, very risky.
19: Yeah, that's exactly right. That's why we talk about debt. You know, if you're in debt and you're investing, you're for all intents and purposes, you're borrowing to invest. And we always talk about get out of debt first. don't take on consumer debt, those things of that nature. Get out of that and then start using the money that you're paying that debt down to invest with. That way you're not leveraged. That's on a micro scale in your own household, but this is in a larger, but you see these things. We saw it a couple of years ago. There's a flash crash in, with when the interest rate started moving with the Bank of Japan, because Bank of Japan hadn't moved their rate and people were actually borrowing money from the BOJ, the Bank of Japan, and then investing in the US market. Well, then the Bank of Japan indicated they're going to raise their rates and people panicked and like, oh no. So they had to go quick sell, and it caused a little mini flash crash of the market because of this. It's crazy, like, you know, to invest it. And that's we see things like that. You don't need that, for certainly don't need that in your own retirement plan. But these are the types of things that that are out of your control that can mess with the markets and cause a crash, even when the fundamentals and everything else might be perfectly fine.
18: Right. And even for assets that a lot of people consider safe, like real estate, and that's why a lot of people are okay with taking mortgages on your own home, but also on rental properties and stuff. But even real estate around the world is not exactly safe. China is seeing a giant drop in their real estate market, which is really 70% of what people invest in for retirement in China. And they're back down to 2004, 2005, 2006 levels of real estate values, which is just absolutely horrible for their retirements. So it's just something, it's a good baseline lesson. Dave Ramsey is 100% right when it comes to, you can have a mortgage on your own home, but do not borrow to invest in literally anything else. You know, businesses may be an exception too, but ultimately you're just increasing the risk. And when you increase the risk and you borrow, your losses can be more than what you put in. Yeah, so it just compounds.
19: There's just so many things that can go wrong. So we say all this, you know, to encourage you to work with an advisor, work with a professional, someone that's independent that can help you with your situation, your retirement, that is dealing with these things on a daily basis, paying attention to these things. And there are products and things you can put into your retirement that can protect, that can give you 100% downside protection guarantees. So if there is a bubble that bursts, or there is a 30 or 40% drop in the market, as we've seen before, 2008. I mean, that's the most recent big drawdown, but we saw it in COVID. We saw it in 2022. And if you retire going into one of those periods, that can be devastating for you. Or if you, that right before you retire, right after you retire, if that happens, one of those huge drops, that can devastate your retirement, send you needing to go back to work, for example. If you don't have some downside protection or some guarantees built into your retirement, and there are products out there that can help you with this, and protect you, give you that peace of mind where, you know, the market dropped by 30%, but you're in a product that was flat, that took a zero. That's where we talk about zero is the hero. So if you have questions on that, want to reach out, we'd love to hear from you. 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That'll take you to our website where you can reach out to us there, read about us, catch old shows, and many other things on that website.
18: Yeah, Matt, and what you were talking about, that retirement red zone, the 5 years before and the 5 years after, there's a name for this type of risk. It's called sequence of return risk. And the reason why we talk about the 5 years after you retire being so important is because when you look at ultimately the investments or the market, we'll just talk about the stock market over a long period of time. We'll just use the S&P 500, for example. The S&P 500 has returned on average since its inception 7 to 10% a year. But not every year is 7 to 10%. There's some 20% years in there, and there's some negative 40% years in there. And the sequence of return risk is basically saying, like, right when you retire and you start your retirement, there's this risk that the negative years of the stock market are going to be right when you do retire, because you'll have a big drop in the stock market and you'll pull money from it to live. And so there's you basically need to have a bigger increase. So we say this all the time, losses hurt more than gains help. So if you had, let's just say there's a 20% stock market drop in the first year of your retirement. So you have $1 million, it goes down to 800,000. And then let's say you pulled from that 50,000 to live. Now you have 750,000 in there. That has got to go up by more than the 20% drop to get back to a million. You got to see somewhere in the range of a 30%+ increase in that the next year to get back to a million. Because not only did it go down 200,000, but you also took 50 to live off of. And so if you have 1 or 2 years right when you retire of this, you just start off so behind for the rest of your retirement that even if it averages out the market at 7 to 10% and you get those positive years back in there, because you're pulling from it at the beginning when there's big losses, you just can't recover. So that sequence of return risk is why we put safety into investments. It's why you can't be just 100% in the S&P 500. That works before you're retired, when you can just go up and down. There's no pulling from this at all. We call that the accumulation phase when you're younger. But when you retire, you need to make sure that when there's a big drop, you're not taking full losses in those, because as we say, losses hurt more than gains help. And that's why we're such big advocates of safety on this show for our retired clients. And just better ways of doing safety than the standard 60-40 stocks, bonds, this Wall Street two-step of, hey, this is how we invest you in safety. Because bonds, during the last big, really big drop that we have, especially for the 60-40 portfolio, was just a few years ago in 2022. And we saw some of the biggest bond funds drop 20 or 30% at the same time. So that is, you can't have your bond funds drop 20, 30% and your market funds drop 20% and be okay for the sequence of return risk that we're talking about. So that's why we like alternatives to safety.
19: Yeah, that's absolutely right. And if you take a step back and you think, everybody thinks, oh, 2008 was this nightmare. And it was horrific, you know, for the equity side. Bonds did okay then. But if you look at 2022, the combination of equities and bonds, there was steeper losses in 2022 than there were in 2008 when in that 60-40 portfolio, for example. There are bond funds that are still down 20 to 30% over the last 5-year period. So that is the quote unquote safe, the move to safety that these Wall Street, for we call it the Wall Street two-step. They buy and hold, and then as you get closer to retirement, they move to safety, to that 60-40 portfolio. And there's no safety. There's no true safety in that, because as we've seen, and I just mentioned, bond funds are down 20 to 30% in some cases.
18: Yeah. And while the stock market recovered from 2022 very quickly the next year, the bond funds have not. And so if you were in a 60-40 portfolio, I was just looking at a few of these different mutual funds and ETFs that do the 60-40 balance in there. They have just recently, took them about 4 years to get back to where they were before 2022. And that's why we say there's this 5-year rule is really important. We think you should have some safety built in, because it took about 5 years to recover from 2008. And with the 60-40, it's taken about 4 or 5 years to recover as well. So that's why you just need safety that's not bonds. And there's so many alternatives out there.
19: Well, and that's exactly right, Tyler. And that 5-year recovery is not factoring in any withdrawals. Right. So if you actually were withdrawing from that, you still got you're still praying for several more years of uninterrupted growth, because just to get back to where you were, because that's just so devastating to have happen right at the beginning of your retirement. That's what we were talking about. There are alternatives out there to bonds. There are things out there that are principal protected that guarantee your principal and protects it. And we like to mix those in where necessary. We use fixed index annuities. We're not scared of that. There are annuities out there that we don't use, but there are other products as well on the market side. We love the stock market. We just use it in a different way. We're not just out there chasing the home runs, because that's where you end up striking out and exposing yourself to those huge losses. There is a way to stay in the fairway, as we like to say, and grow that money with guardrails, so that you're not only your market-based, but, you know, not only your insurance side, your annuity, but your market-based is protected as well. And so we'd love to show you how that works. Guardian Financial Management is the name of our firm. 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If you're listening from North Texas or the surrounding areas, southern Oklahoma, we'd love to hear from you. Reach out. We've got a lot of great clients up in southern Oklahoma, all across North Texas, the Red River Valley, out towards the west, towards Weatherford, Abilene, and beyond, down towards Waco, and of course East Texas and all the surrounding areas. But we'd love to hear from you. If you give us a call and you think, well, it's too far in, we'll take a phone call, sit down, we can do a Zoom meeting, and you think, well, I can't do a Zoom. Well, if you can open an email and click on a link, you can do a Zoom meeting. We can share our screens and show you a retirement plan, show you what your situation looks like. We do custom income retirement, retirement income plans. How much spendable income will you have in retirement? We believe in building those where you had a paycheck while you were working. You should have a paycheck when you retire. How much spendable income will I have every month? And those guarantees that we can build in and work with you and work on your bills. You know, we talk about this. We're going to talk about this a little bit later in the show. But if we can combine what your monthly expenses are, and we can combine the guarantees, your Social Security check, your pension if you have it, those are rare, and build some fixed, you know, maybe a fixed indexed annuity, maybe an FIUL that is giving you some tax-free income. For all those can combine and cover your expenses, that is truly how you arrive at that sleep easy and less stress retirement.
18: Yeah, Matt, and I just want to jump in here and say a lot of times we have people come in with their 401k plans and say, oh, here, like this basically their retirement plan is like, oh, they put me in this retirement thing and I think that will work, or they have this, you know, whatever they say, I can take this much out of my 401k, et cetera. Those are not retirement plans. No one has thought through that. The 401k has limited options within it, and the only safety that they have to offer is either cash or bonds. Cash, you're losing money with inflation, and bonds can go up and down. So what we always recommend when it comes to 401ks is to try to get it rolled out into an IRA where we can actually start working in the safety, especially as you approach retirement.
19: That's absolutely right. We talk about that all the time, that there is no true safety in a 401k plan. There is, as Tyler mentioned, they're going to move you towards their safety. What is bonds? We've already talked about, discussed that on the show, that bond funds are down 20% to 30% over the last 5 years. Little known secret that a lot of the 401k providers don't like to really publicize is that once you reach 59 and a half, you can actually roll that 401k over. You can roll it into an IRA, and that gives you the world of investment options. And so we always encourage that. If you're 59 and a half or older, you don't have to stop contributing. You roll what's over, the balance that's there. You can do it typically once a year. You roll that into your IRA. It stays tax deferred. You continue to participate in your company's 401k, continue to get that match, continue to contribute there. But now you've taken that, rolled that to an IRA, and you have the world of financial products at your hands. Work with an advisor that can show you how to best implement that. And then you can continue to do that. If you have an old 401k, we always recommend moving that to an IRA as well. Don't bring that to your new 401k. Just roll that into an IRA. Again, you have so many more options inside of an IRA versus the 401k. They're both tax deferred products, but there's so many more options. 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
19: Welcome back to Plain Talk, No Worries Financial Hour. 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I'm the president and owner. We do this show each week. It is Plain Talk, No Worries. We mean that. We try to break down the complicated topics in the financial world and into plain English so that you might understand them. There's a lot of moving parts and things that change on a seemingly daily, sometimes hourly basis. And so it can be complicated. It can be confusing. If you're near retirement or in retirement, you need a retirement plan. Maybe you're confused or looking at your brokerage statement or your 401k statement and not sure which funds you're going to draw from first, how does it work on taxes. You need to be speaking with an independent financial advisor, and we stress that independence. There's a lot of good ones out there. You need to find one that you trust, that you feel comfortable with, that quite honestly you're ready to do life with, because that person is going to be there through the ups and downs of your retirement. If you're married, the loss of loved ones, how you handle those things, you're going to do life with that person. And we stress that independence for a few reasons. One, if you're dealing with someone that is an insurance-only advisor or with a bank or with a Wall Street firm, you're going to get that firm's proprietary products. You're not going to get the full array. And if you deal with someone that's independent, they can pick and choose from the best options that suit you. So that's why we stress independence. One of the many reasons we stress that independence. And you're just not beholden to a Wall Street firm, a bank, or an insurance company. So we'd love to hear from you. Again, we appreciate you tuning in today. Hope you're having a great day, staying cool somewhere. As we scorch through July, as is typical for our time of year here. But we'd love to hear from you. If you have questions about anything we discuss, or you just have a question that, it's been on your mind for your retirement, or you just, you know, it's time to go, time to get that retirement plan started. Or if you're a small business owner and you need some help with some succession planning or key man insurance, if you have some employee you really don't want to lose, you want to incentivize that, we can help you with that, help build a plan for that, succession planning, as I mentioned. So a lot of people don't think about that, but if, you know, maybe you've got a business partner and, you're 50-50 or something. If something happens to them, are you going to be in business with their spouse or their kids? Maybe that would work, but many times it doesn't. And so there's the way to build in some safety and have that protection there for you. So we do that as well. General wealth management, we believe in growing your money, but growing it with guardrails. We believe that there's a way to do that. As you hear Anders piping in, our special guest on the show today, Anders Ray, Tyler's near 1 year old, is here joining us today, and we appreciate him giving his 2 cents on the show. But if you have questions on those things, we'd love to hear from you. We are big on family, as we talk about from time to time on the show. We have big families. I have 5 kids myself. Kristen here in the office, she has 4. Tyler has Anders, who's here with us today. And we love our families, and we love our clients like family. And

0: you can have the most perfect setup for your investments and be all in the best companies, and outside forces that have nothing to do with you, nothing to do with companies here in America, whatever, can affect the markets. And so that's why you have to have true diversity in your retirement plan, not just a diversification of stocks and bonds, but true diversity of financial products, things that give you absolute principal protection. And there's a way to do that. So we walk through that. We walk through sequence of return risk. That is that retirement red zone, the 5 years before, 5 years after you retire, and how critical those years can be. And if there's a market pullback or a market crash right before or right after you retire, and you're taking withdrawals from those accounts, those can be devastating. Those are what lead to folks running out of money before they run out of breath, which is the number one fear of retirees. So then we talked about 401ks, and we really touched on those. The 401ks, they've been wonderful. There's a great saving tool for retirement. They've allowed people to save, essentially trillions of dollars for retirement, in this country. And they've just been such a blessing. But there are a lot of things that are confusing about them. Folks don't understand them sometimes. What you're invested in, your brokerage, your statement from your 401k, that's not a retirement plan. That's just what you're invested in. Target date funds inside those, where they move more towards bonds. That is the quote unquote safe option, is moving to bonds. And those things are not truly safe. We've talked about it. We've talked about the examples of 2022 where the bond funds since 2022, some of them are down 20%, 30%, or more since then. So how could that be something that's the safer option? So we talk about that all the time, that there is no true safety in 401ks. You can roll those over to an IRA. If you're 59 and a half or older, you have the option of rolling that 401k over to an IRA. It gives you protection. It gives you that same tax deferred status. It gives you more options for your retirement, your investment ability there in retirement. So you can do that. You can roll that 401k over into an IRA. You can also if you're a 457, 403b. When we say 401k, we're talking about kind of just the most popular plan, but that's just the number in the tax code. There are 457s, 403bs, all of those as well. For you service individuals like firemen, police, you might have a 457, for example. You can actually roll that at 50 because of your service age. So those are options for you as well. You might want to take a look at that, but talk to an expert, talk to an advisor that can walk that through with you. If you're 59 and a half and you want to do that in-service rollover, like I said before, the 401k providers don't really mention this, but you can do that in-service rollover, but continue to participate in your company's plan. Continue to get that match. But what you're doing is rolling over the balance that's there, getting it in an IRA, stays tax deferred. It gives you some protection. It gives you so many more options to lay the groundwork for a individual retirement plan that can be tailored to your needs and give you the best possible, retirement. So if those are things that you have questions on, you want to know how some of those may work, we'd love to help. We again stress talking to an independent advisor, one that can really look at your situation and give you all the options available to you. We'd love to talk with you. You can sit down with Tyler or myself. We can show you, answer your questions, show you what it would look like. 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You can reach us at 972-996-7858 or 1-800-25-RETIRE. You can also look us up at retirewithmatt.com or retirewithtyler.com. That'll take you to our website where you can reach out to us, ask us questions, check out old shows. There's some blogs on there as well. So we talked about the 401k and then safety, that there's no true safety in that. And so what we're going to talk about now is what is some true safety in retirement plans?
1: Yeah, Matt. And there's a few options, and we've talked about a few of these on the show before. The main one that we've hit over and over again, especially on the income side, because if something's going to be safe, having it be your income is

0: is basically the cream of the crop. That's what you really want to do. So you used to have three parts of retirement. You would have your pensions, you would have your Social Security, and then you would have your retirement savings, your 401k. Over time, the 401k has basically replaced pensions. Pensions have gone away, and a fixed indexed annuity is really what we like to use in order to replace that pension income. It adds a lot of stability in retirement plans. It's there and pays you income, ideally, until you pass away. So we like to say this, keep it as plain talk as possible, that there's each word in a fixed indexed annuity has meaning. So fixed means it's principal protected. This is what we talk about when you cannot lose when the market's down, or zero is hero in that case. And then second part of it is index, means it's going to follow the index of a stock market, but it's not invested in the stock market. And then finally, the annuity side of things, this would pay you lifetime income. So the longer you live, the better the return is on these fixed indexed annuities that are specifically for income. And then we have options too. We can use them for accumulation, not necessarily income, but it's there as well. And so that is one really great tool to replace bonds for safety that you cannot lose in.
1: So as Tyler mentioned, words have meaning, and we believe strongly in some cases, not everyone, we're not building cookie cutter plans. In some cases, a fixed indexed annuity it works great inside of a retirement plan. We are big fans of those. We're not big fans of all annuities. There are annuities out there that we absolutely would never put clients in. Things like variable annuities that have high fees and your principal is at risk. You've got the fund fees and then it's in an insurance wrap. So you're paying for the insurance company's fee. We'll take that and invest it ourselves. We don't need to pay an insurance company to do that. So there are several things like that. There's annuities that are work like CDs, multi-year guaranteed annuities. Those can be an option in some places to give a true safety. They typically pay better. Their rates lately have been better than typical CDs. Also, there's tax advantage of those. So there's good annuities and there's bad annuities. We don't paint everything with a broad brush. There's accumulation annuities. There's income annuities that are going to work to give you that pension-like check that's going to pay you the rest of your life. What we would look at with a fixed indexed annuity is the fixed part is principal protected. The income part is going to pay you, the index part, you're going to follow the index of the market. It follows the market sideways or up. You're not actually in the market. You're following an index of it. If the market drops 30%, you're going to go sideways. You're going to take a zero. So that's where we talk about zero is the hero. If it goes up, you're going to follow it up to a point. There's caps and things. We'd love to show you that with an illustration. It's really hard to get into the weeds on the radio. And then the annuity part is that income, that lifetime income. And we turn on typically for a couple, we'll turn on what's called joint lifetime income. And there are several products out there that pay increasing income. And so what that means is you're not living on a fixed income from that annuity. So if you turn it on, you're 67 years old, you retire, and you live 30 more years, you're not getting that same payment at 67, at 97 that you got at 67. That's increasing income is a powerful inflation fighter, and it pays you and your spouse. So as long as you live. So guys, we typically are going to go before our spouse. We're going to go first. Women live longer. You want to take care of your wife. There's a way to do that with some joint income that's going to pay whoever lives longest for the rest of their life. So that's one of the ways to add in that those guarantees and that true safety into that retirement plan.
0: Yeah, Matt, and I'll just jump in here and say we've talked about this on past shows, but annuities are really good in specific types of accounts too. We really like them in IRAs. When it comes to what's called non-qualified accounts, we're not the biggest fan of putting them in, but it really depends on your situation, where you have your money. So it's where investments go, what accounts for tax purposes, and how they are taxed is very important, and it's good to start planning on that specifically at the very beginning. So but as early as possible. So I just wanted to jump here and throw that in as well. On the another option for, so we have annuities for safety, but there's also a lot of market investments out there that have some built-in downside protection as well. It's not guaranteed to, you know, it's not a zero, zero. It's not guaranteed to never lose. However, you can buffer out, in a lot of cases, a lot of losses if there's a bad year in the market, or just add some protection in as well. Instead of using bonds, there's a bunch of different alternatives, which if you want to have us show you that, you can reach out to us at 972-996-7858 or 1-800-25-RETIRE. That's 1-800-25-RETIRE. And you can also find us online at retirewithmatt.com or retirewithtyler.com.
1: Yeah, that's exactly right. I mean, there are so many options in the investment world now. They can give you downside protection, you know, dual directional funds, buffered ETFs, structured notes, and the list goes on and on and on. And there's a way to build in more safety into your plan instead of just the buy and hold, the 60-40, and then the you know, the hope and a prayer that it turns out okay and that you don't run out of money before you run out of breath. That is no way to have a retirement.
0: Yeah, or just even trying to predict the future. We see a lot of people try to determine which economic sector is going to be the next big fund, whether it's oil and gas or real estate or whatever. And we've just seen time and time again that it's impossible to predict the future. And trying to invest that way can work in some years, but most of the time, well, I won't say most of the time, over a long period of time, you're going to have some misses compared to just the standard S&P 500. So it's better to layer in safety this way instead of try to jump from, you know, industry to industry and predict the future.
1: Yeah, that's exactly right. And we, if you ever caught our end of the year or beginning of the year shows, we will typically, we will touch on predictions and market predictions, of the so-called experts. And, we love to, go back and check out their predictions in past years. And, you know, for example, 2022 was supposed to be a banner year and they were predicting a great year. And then it was a massive drop. And then the next year, 23 was supposed to be another down year and everything took off. And so, these are the so-called experts. So, that are trying to predict this. We say all the time, Warren Buffett's famous quote, stock predictors give fortune tellers a bad name. You can't predict the market. So being able to be in it, you want to take the gains when they're there. But you just don't want to expose yourself to those 30% drops or 30 or 40% or more drops. Those can be devastating to your retirement. So there are ways to do it, to build in safety, to give you guaranteed income, to have some principal protection, and still be in the market and growing. So we'd love to hear from you as Anders is making his presence known here on the show today. We'd love to hear from you again. Guardian Financial Management, you can reach us at 972-996-7858 or 1-800-25-RETIRE. If you're driving around, just remember 1-800-25-RETIRE. You can also look us up at retirewithmatt.com or retirewithtyler.com. That'll take you to our website where you can reach out. Ask us questions. If you have a topic that you'd like us to discuss on the show, there's a button there as well. You can catch old shows. There's some blogs as well, and do that. So one of the questions we get asked, or one of the things that we advise folks when they come in for their first meeting is there's not a lot we're going to ask, but we are going to need one key piece of information for sure, and that is, how much do you spend? What are your expenses? And, you know, so we're going to talk about budgeting here a little bit. But that is one of the things that, you know, there's a lot of things in retirement that you don't control. And that's why we just talked about safety and protection and the unpredictability of the markets and getting ready for those unknowns that are out there and having that safety built in. But one thing that you have more control over than any other aspect is your expenses and your spending.
0: Yeah, Matt. And I was really just encouraged in the last few weeks here. I met with a younger couple that I work with, and they had just gone through the process of really budgeting, going over all of their expenses every month, talking about what they'd like to spend and what not to spend. And they started off, and they're not like crazy CEOs of any type of company or anything, making tons and tons of money. They're just basically your normal couple, making just this, I would say, like a very average, like middle class income and they were struggling to save. But after going through the budgeting process, they had, they were able to, at the end of that, pay off all of their debts, start having more and more money that they would, that they could actually save each month, put towards their kids' college, et cetera. And that was through just going through the budgeting process. So they tracked their expenses. But what they found is, oh, if we talk to our internet company every once in a while, they'll give us the introduction rate instead of just, if you notice what you pay for internet and phone and all this, it just goes up a little bit every single year. And if you just have a conversation about leaving them, they'll put you right back down to where you were before. So
1: yeah, that's why a little unknown thing. Every year our termite protection, they want to raise it about 70%, and I'll call them and say, you know, I don't think we're going to be able to do this anymore. And they go, well, hold on one second. And then they go back to the rate that we've had for the last probably 15 years. So those are the types of things you can do, shop around. Again, you know, powertochoose.org, for example, if you want to shop for a cheaper electric rate, I would encourage you to do that, because once your contract is up, you're going to go just to whatever the going rate is at that point, and it's much higher than locking in a year, 2-3 years worth of electricity. So that's a way you can do it as well. Just there's little tips and tricks, and with the crazy inflation we've seen, it's you know, those are things that can help.
0: Yeah, and this couple, they got the cheaper internet. They did exactly what you were talking about with some of the things. They had some subscriptions that they're like, you know, we don't need these. They ate out a little bit less. Was when you track it, you're like, we're spending a lot on eating out. Maybe we eat out a little bit less. They renegotiated their insurance, all of this stuff. And what happens is it just really all adds up for the normal Americans. And when you start just cutting costs, watching it a little bit better, instead of paying for entertainment, going to your parents' house for entertainment, so on and so forth, just all these little things. And they were just so surprised at what they were able to do. So it was just very encouraging. And we wanted to basically tell this story because this is something that you have total control over, is what you spend money on. And, you know, if you go out and just listen to every single news article, they're like, there's really three things out there that are driving inflation. It's healthcare, which you don't have control over really. You kind of have to, if you need it, you got to get it. But housing costs and education, and especially on the education side, you have a lot of choices out there. Even within Texas, I just did this research recently because I was watching some show, and on the show they said, oh, this college tuition for the year was like $80,000. And I thought, that is ridiculous. There's no way that's what it cost. And then I went and Googled it, and just looking in Texas, the top three, or I'll say this, the top five private schools, just tuition, so this doesn't factor in like living expenses or anything, just tuition is anywhere between $60,000 and $67,000 a year. Whereas you go to some of the state schools and it's $10,000 to $11,000 to $12,000 a year. So when we say you have choices, that's what I mean. you can go to the more expensive private schools, and I'm sure there's pros and cons to going to some of those schools. But if you want to pay six times what it costs for your education, I would think about it. So it's just something you're not forced into doing.
1: Yeah, that's absolutely right. And one of the things that we talk about, to figure out, you know, what exactly are you spending in your household each month? There's a lot of great budgeting apps out there, that can help you, or the old school way. A lot of pen and pad people out there still, and Rick Foster, our founder, was big on this. He used to talk about, every time in the month that you spend something, write it down. Do that for a month, and all of a sudden you look up at the end of the month and you go, "Holy cow, I spent that!" And you can see things, and it forces you to keep track of it. That's why we talk about, you know, the old school, you know, paying in cash was much harder because you could see it and feel it disappear almost. Swiping that card, you don't really feel that. So those are things that you can control. We'd encourage you to do that. Set up a time to come in with an advisor, an independent financial advisor that can help you, but you're going to need that budget. You're going to need those monthly expenses. And what are you doing? The ideal setting is to create a retirement that doesn't change your lifestyle. And so work with an advisor that can help you do that, give you some protection, give you some guarantees. We'd love to show you how that works. We'd love to show you what our plans look like and how we can do that for you. 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That'll take you to our website where you can reach out as well, catch old shows, ask us questions or topics that you'd like us to hear discuss as well. So we appreciate you tuning in today. We hope you've enjoyed the show. We hope you enjoyed Anders squeaking and banging around here in the office and making some noises. As I mentioned, he joined us today in the office, and we love our families, love our kids, and we're never going to shy away from that. So again, if you have questions about anything, 1-800-25-RETIRE. We appreciate you tuning in. We want to thank all of our service members, our firemen, police, all that they do, especially out in the heat right now. You know, our great service members. We lost a few this past week. We want to honor them and think about them. One local here from Carrollton, and so that's want to just, you know, give our thoughts and prayers there as well to that. So we're going to close with what we always close with. When the good Lord takes you, we hope you go with memories instead of wishes. God bless.
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4: 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There is no assurance that any investment strategy will achieve its objectives. No portion of the content should be construed as an offer or solicitation for the purchase or sale of any security.
2: Any bonuses mentioned may be subject to additional restrictions and regulations based on the offering annuity company. You may not receive the bonuses if the contract is fully surrendered or if traditional annuitization payments are taken. And if the policy is partially surrendered, it could result in partial loss of bonuses. Because these are bonus annuities, they may include higher surrender charges, longer surrender charge periods, lower caps, higher spreads, or other restrictions that are not included in similar annuities that don't offer a bonus feature.
5: 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Indexed or fixed annuities are not designed for short-term investments and may be subject to caps, restrictions, fees, and surrender charges as described in the annuity contract.
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8: With SRN News, I'm Bob Agnew in Washington. While Trump critics complain about the economy, new job market data points to something very different. Fewer Americans are losing their jobs than at any time in decades. More on that trend from correspondent Ron Taylor.
9: In the week ending July 18th, a record low number of workers filed for unemployment insurance. Economists say it reflects the lowest level of weekly job losses in nearly six decades, even though the labor force is roughly twice the size it was in 1970. But it's a good news, bad news story. Companies are profitable and laying off almost no one, yet many job openings remain unfilled. Labor force participation among prime-age men remains historically low, raising a key question. Where will the workers come from? Ron Taylor reporting.
8: As the debate over the economy continues to heat up, many are questioning whether the government may start to require able-bodied people to work when they receive benefits. This is SRN News.
7: 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The Answer.
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14: 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And while most of David's guests are doctors or authorities in their area of expertise, they do not diagnose or prescribe on the air. If you have a medical condition that requires treatment, see a health professional. The information contained in this program is for educational and entertainment purposes only. And now, your host of Dr. Health Radio, the snowman himself, David Snow.
15: 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Today on the program, Don Britt is a guest expert. He'll be joining us, just a little later in the program after our regular weekly features. And we're going to be talking about pulsation plates and vibration plates, you know, those exercise, well, they're not really exercise devices, but they're therapeutic platforms, if you will. You know, you've seen those vibrating platforms that you stand on, and they supposedly increase your circulation and lymphatic flow and give you instant pain relief and even losing weight. And I mean, they make all kinds of claims, but what is the truth about these, and which ones are better? You know, there are anywhere from all kinds of electronic devices to supposedly improve your health. I mean, they sometimes they're vibrating, they're pulsating, they're rotating. So what about these electronic aids to improve your health? We'll talk about that as we talk about medical and therapeutic devices with inventor Don Britt in just a few minutes. All right, in other news, with cyclospora and the cases of cyclosporiasis in the news daily, some tips on general food safety. Always understand your risks. You know, some people are at greater risk than others for severe complications should you come down with a foodborne illness. Elderly, immune compromised, if you have a weak immune system, young children, of course, if you are ill at the time, have an acute illness or chronic condition. And also know the common sources of some of the foodborne illnesses. Of course, it's been popularized or publicized, rather, that lettuce was the culprit in most cases. People are saying, oh, well, cook all your produce. Well, maybe that's not the best. You know, you want risk reduction. I mean, you can cook all the food until you've cooked all the nutrition out of it. And, yeah, you might not get sick, but you're not going to be well either from with all the nutrients being destroyed from the heat of the cooking process. So just be aware of that, you know, rinsing your vegetables well, and also using a kitchen thermometer as far as food safety for meats and perishables. Cooking with without a thermometer, that's kind of like, it's like driving without a speedometer. You can estimate, but you're not going to necessarily be within the law. And of course, with this, it's the law of foodborne illness. I mean, you have to get it up to, you know, depending on the meat or the what you're cooking, 145, 160, 165, etc. So always use a meat thermometer. In fact, let's talk about meats. Burgers. Is it bad to serve rare burgers? Well, ground meat has a much higher risk of contamination than steak, and that's because grinding and processing, in the grinding process, it spreads the bacteria throughout the meat, and a rare burger often will not reach a high enough temperature to kill germs. So you always want to heat burgers, beef burgers, up to 160 degrees, which is well done. Four ways to dodge food poisoning on a vacation. One is don't drink the tap water. That goes without saying. Always drink bottled water or know your water source. And you might want to order the vegetables cooked if you're unsure of, you know, where they come from. Also, skipping street food. You know, there's all these street vendors. And that goes for farmers markets, too. I mean, I go to the local farmers market here, and they have... There's this one guacamole stand, and I think they're selling salsa, but they have this big, huge bowl of the guacamole. Bowl is about 3 feet in diameter, and free samples. Well, I mean, it's subjected to flies and saliva, you know, sneezing and coughing and everything that, I mean, it's out in the open. There's no sneeze guards or anything. So just be aware of that. And always be prepared. Oh, and also taking a good probiotic such as Theralac or Truflora. That'll help to restore your good bacteria so that you'll be more resistant to any foodborne illness. Okay, it's time. Here are the newest of the nutritional findings today. Right now, before today, these news stories about health, about your health, were embargoed material until today, July 25th. I was not allowed to disseminate them, but these come courtesy of the American Society for Nutrition. You know, I had them well before today, but if I shared them with you, I would have lost my press privileges. So here they are. First, a new study finds no evidence of sodium reduction in packaged foods. And this is after voluntary guidelines were issued back in 2021, 5 years ago, folks. Well, sure. Do you expect food companies to voluntarily reduce salt when they know it's going to reduce sales because their products won't have as much flavor? They won't taste as good? All right. Another news item that you heard first right here, and it's about prebiotic sodas. You see these sodas all over the place now. They're supposed to be so much healthier than regular sodas and fruit drinks. Well, it turns out they typically contain as much sugar as they do fiber, which is their prebiotic component ingredient. So it's kind of the lesser of the two evils. And then another new nutritional study. Teenagers, their morning eating habits were studied. And what do you know? They found that older teens who ate breakfast took in more nutrients and consumed less daily fat and sugar than those who skipped breakfast, particularly when the breakfasts were high in protein. So something to be aware of there. Oh, and I'm not surprised at this one about this new research. Photo-based calorie tracking apps underestimate energy in meals. And they did is examined 4 AI-powered apps and found that calories and fat content were underestimated by one-third. So here you are eating a third more calories than you think you're eating. That reminds me of those apps that tell you how many calories you're burning while you're exercising, although that's in the opposite direction is what they found there, overestimating the amount of calories burned by, I think it was over 20%. So you're not burning as many calories as you think, and you're consuming more calories than you think when you're eating. Oh, and here's another shocker. I had no idea about this even existed, and This is embargoed until July 27th, so I'll give that to you next week. That's a news story I cannot divulge at this time. All right. Do you know what an antimicrobial mineral would be? You consume it every day, and maybe you have cookware that contains it, or you have coins in your pocket that contain it, and I'm talking copper. It stops microbes, including coronaviruses, and this was popularized during the during our pandemic. Everything from Clostridium to MRSA to COVID-19 virus, the microbes that make us sick can survive for days on metal and plastic surfaces, but not on copper. They stop cold on copper, in fact. Copper was used in ancient times to sterilize drinking water and even treat wounds. And this study found that nearly 90% of samples taken from traditional hospital beds had unsafe levels of bacteria despite regular cleaning and disinfection. But when the beds were made with copper rails, footboards, and controls, they had an average of 94% fewer bacteria. So something to be aware of there. You can reduce your risk of hospital-acquired infections. This is a huge issue because they sicken or kill almost 100,000 Americans every year, hospital-borne infections. All right, let's see. Time is flying by, and we have many more articles to get to before we get to our guest, Don Britt. The safest month to get elective surgery? Actually, it was last month, June. And why is that? Well, at most hospitals, new residents start their work in July, and so many doctors will tell you that it's the most hectic month of the year to be in a hospital. And in June, the residents have already been around for about a full year, and they're more comfortable in the hospital, and I might add they're more experienced, too, so that's a good thing. Okay, have you ever had to eat your words? My producer, have you ever had to eat your words?
16: Probably more times than I want to admit.
15: Well, same here. We're both in the same boat. I mean, over 35 years of doing radio, I've had to eat a lot of words. I get full from eating words. But here's some words that you eat every day, and that these are words of the origins of food words or the names of foods. Mushrooms, that's an English mispronunciation of mousson. Or I'm not sure if I'm pronouncing that. It's an old French word for fungus. Mousserine, maybe. Cabbage, also, that's a French word for head. Cabouche, that's where cabbage comes from. Salad, everybody eats salad every day, or they should. That comes from the Latin salus, or salsus, excuse me. And that means salted. Coleslaw, what about coleslaw? That comes from the Dutch term cool, K-O-O-L, meaning cabbage, and slaw, S-L-A, meaning salad. So cabbage salad is a coleslaw. Spaghetti, that comes from spago, the Italian word for cord or string. What about cantaloupe? Those are in season right now. From the place where it was first grown, and cantalupo, or Italy. That's an Italian origin of that fruit. All right, let's see. Oh, boy. Time is flying by. Oh, I was talking about last week, it was National Ice Cream Day, and talking about different aspects of ice cream. But here's, this is interesting how our brains are kind of rewarded for consuming sugary, salty, and fatty foods like ice cream. It's perceived as delicious, of course, and that's why it's so popular, because it has high levels of sugar and fat. And that also, what also helps people crave ice cream, or it causes us to crave it, is that it melts in our mouth. It's not just M&Ms, it's also ice cream. And our brains tend to like foods with certain textures, and those textures change, in a certain way as we consume them, via the melting process. Enjoyment of these foods that melt in the mouth probably evolved as a reward for us eating saturated fats, which are semi-solid and then melt at body temperature, just like M&Ms. Chocolate melts at body temperature. And originally, these would have been a good thing when food sources were scarce for maybe several months out of the year, and the more fat reserves an early human has had or did have, the more chance for survival, right? But now, we have an overabundance of food. All right, let's see, elsewhere in the news. Oh, our nutrition tip of the week. The snowman says the problem with curbing your appetites is that most of us do it at the curb of a drive-in window at a fast food restaurant. So time to kick that habit to the curb, okay? The snowman also says, don't be driven to temptation or drive yourself to it. If you're going to drive through the drive-through, keep driving. Don't stop, because eating that fast food is going to drive the cells in your body towards sickness and disease. And you don't want that, do you? Our quote of the week, this comes from Letty Pogrebin, I believe. She says, we need old friends to help us grow old and new friends to help us stay young. Okay, let's see, brittle bones. I'll save that for next week. Oh, next Tuesday is World Hepatitis Day. You know, this is a huge problem. I mean, malaria is one of the biggest killers in the world. And what, over half a million people die every year. Did you know that almost 1.5 million people die of hepatitis every year worldwide? And the viral hepatitis, it's actually a group of infections, hepatitis A, B, C, D, and E. But it affects millions, both acute and chronically, chronic liver disease. And so it's just a huge problem. And then you have non-alcoholic fatty liver disease, which something like 50% of the adult population has, infiltration of fat into the liver. And that's going to cause even more liver disease as time goes by. You can go to the worldhealthorganization.com just go to on the web, www.who.int, I believe it is. Okay. All right. Let's go to the fitness file. Let's get physical. All right. The most valuable investment you can make, well, that's in your body, of course, and your mind. But here's the rise of luxury fitness facilities. The fitness industry is kind of having a moment. Longevity clinics, they're opening up, and high-end gyms, and you know, they have everything from hyperbaric chambers to IV therapy, and they have these elite memberships. In fact, the global wellness economy is projected to reach nearly $10 trillion by 2029. Folks, that's only 3 years from now. Actually, it's already $6.8 trillion, or it was last year. But people are finally beginning to think about health the way they think about wealth. And it's really a seismic shift, because for decades, everybody, you know, if you have money, you invest in property and stocks and education and, you know, different financial opportunities. But we're all now realizing that health requires the same kind of long-term strategies. And so longevity is actually becoming an investment category. And health is one of the most meaningful forms of wealth. And here's a few pros and cons to this new so-called luxury fitness. If you're joining, say, a high-end gym or one of these facilities, they do employ more experienced trainers, and they have specialists that can provide, you know, personalized guidance versus just the cookie-cutter approach. They also have advanced tools and diagnostics and equipment. They tend to be cutting-edge more so than just, you know, the local gym or health club. And then also a supportive environment. They have structured classes and so on. The cons of these clubs, lack of progression. Some of them are just kind of boutique programs that keep you in the same plateau. They pay more attention to atmosphere than training. And then also price doesn't guarantee results, even though they might have a beautiful studio and premium amenities. And that can enhance your experience, but they don't necessarily improve outcomes, okay? Oh, and for you Florida listeners here in Florida, Sarasota, Florida, Super Value Nutrition on Bee Ridge Road now carries all three of the Master Supplements probiotics. That is Theralac, the go-to probiotic, whether you got to go or not, and also their True Flora, which is the perfect and potent traveling probiotic, and then True Bifido, specifically for colon health issues. And you can find those all at in the refrigerator section in the back of their store at Super Value Nutrition in Sarasota, Florida, located on Bee Ridge Road, right by right off Highway 75 there. Also for Florida listeners, Rain, that's R-E-I-G-N, not R-A-I-N, Rain Medical Aesthetics and Wellness Center invites you to their summer open house event. That's next week. July 30th, actually next Thursday, at the Villages location. They have a few different locations, but the Villages, a summer open house, over $5,000 in giveaways, including procedures and products, everything from vitamin injections and facials to fillers and facelifts, so you can both look good, and feel brand new. And that's Rain, R-E-I-G-N, Medical Aesthetics, in the Villages, Florida, next Thursday from 11 to 2. You can go to rainmedspa.net for more information. All right, let's go to matters of sexual health. Reversing a low libido naturally. This is for women. Up to 87% of women over 50, ages 50 and over, complain of reduced libido, and that's usually due to lowered hormone levels related to menopause. A couple things you can do is adding water or moisture for vaginal dryness, which can cause pain. This is from the Journal of Sexual Medicine. Water-based lubricants, they say, improve sexual function. Also, stretching. Indian scientists found that women who regularly did yoga for 12 weeks saw an increase in desire, arousal, and lubrication. And then trying an aphrodisiac. Well, actually, one that's functional, and you need it anyway, whether you have sex or not, and that is zinc. This is from the Journal of Sex and Marital Therapy. They say that zinc improves satisfaction and lubrication by increasing the production of sex hormones, especially testosterone. And next week, other ways for women and men to increase their libido, because we're going to be talking about hormones, summer hormones, or energizing your summer with hormones. So that'll be on next week's show. All right, and finally, in the Funny Bone Pharmacy, some thoughts for today. Did you know everything has a gender? Take Ziploc bags. They're male because they hold everything in, but you can see right through them. A tire? Oh, that's also male because it goes bald and it's often overinflated. How about sponges? Well, they're female because they're soft, squeezable, and retain water. And a web page. What gender is that? Well, that's also female, because it's always getting hit on. And other things in life that are gender specific, a hot air balloon is male. Think about it, because to get it to go anywhere, you have to light a fire under it. And of course, there's the hot air part. And finally, your TV remote control, well, that's definitely female, because it gives a man pleasure. He'd be lost without it. And while he doesn't always know the right buttons to push, he keeps trying. All right, we need to push a few buttons here to keep the show on the air and continue with the Healthiest Hour on Radio. As we explain to you the different electronic devices to improve your health, we have an inventor on the phone line right now. So stick around if you want to stay healthy. I'm David Snow here on Dr. Health Radio.
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15: 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Thanks so much for joining us and making us a part of your weekend in this segment of the program. Pulsation or vibration, which is best for circulation? Well, we'll find out with Don Britt. He's an inventor, as well as having experience in various industries, including machinery, medical equipment, and aerospace even. His philosophy, perfection, and always build things that work and keep working, even under pressure. And we welcome him to the Dr. Health Radio microphones this morning. Don, how the health are you?
0: I'm doing well. Thank you very much for having me and with your astute listeners.
15: Well, absolutely, yes, and thanks for being an astute guest. Now, when it comes to electronic and electrical devices or appliances for one's health, we both know, I don't have to tell you, that there are thousands of products out there that promise everything from pain relief to a better sex life to even a longer life. So let's talk about one of the most popular segments of these electronic devices or products, and that is moving plates. I don't know the exact definition, but they're these platforms you stand on. They either vibrate or rotate or pulsate, and they do the moving for you, basically. So tell us the origin of these and how they came about, and what your participation in this particular category is.
0: Absolutely. First, I'd like to begin to thank you very much for having me on your show to discuss the difference between the whole body vibration plate as well as a low intensity. There's a major difference. The market's saturated with these type of plates, and they all do something different. It seems like they're marketed just to sell them, but only a few out there, without naming names, are specifically used for health purposes. The whole body vibration that you're referring to are those plates. I like to call them the human paint shakers because they move the body in such a way, violent, jostling way, whereas you have the low intensity that's recommended for a gentle approach. And Renova is considered a low intensity vibration platform. It purrs. So that's the difference between the two. And low intensity vibration has been known to help people with neuropathy or arthritis, help with lymphatic drainage, plantar fasciitis, sore muscles, lower back, carpal tunnel, inflammation. And what's interesting about that, too, there's a lot of science and backing behind that. So I recommend your listeners go to our website because it's an all facts, no frill type of research that we've done because we wanted to find out why our plate was working successfully with the people that were using it at renovapulse.com, RenovaPulse.com.
15: Okay, now before we get into product specifics, let me, I have a brochure from, I actually bought a vibrating plate product a year and a half or two ago. And they make the same claims you are as far as, lymphatic health, sometimes instant pain relief, or at least therapeutic. It says University of Florida researchers report that vibration therapy provides a drug-free, low-cost approach to pain relief for people who live with chronic pain conditions. There's also some of the claims, improving blood flow, allowing oxygen and other important substances to circulate freely, and then getting toned. Now, this doesn't replace exercise, right? I mean, it's not like you can stand on it for 10 minutes and that's equivalent to 10 minutes of cardiovascular training or aerobic activity.
0: With the Renova platform, we don't claim that, nor would we, even if it does, we would not offer it because it needs to be used in conjunction with other things as a modality to help people. Unfortunately, there's people that are invalid and stuck to wheelchairs that get no pulse, no circulation because they're stuck in certain positions, or they might be older where they can't do these vigorous exercises to help with the blood flow. And it's interesting you're talking about that, too, because when it comes to the vibration platforms, especially low intensity vibration, and this is proven, it elicits a response by the body to release nitric oxide, which tells the body to say, hey, open up your veins for vasodilation so you can get more blood flow. And when the more blood flow starts happening, it's like hydraulic system. It just gets more and more, and it starts cleaning it out. So the bodies have their own filters, and with that more blood flow, it gets in areas that maybe have been stagnant. So that's the difference, and you want to make sure that happens with the body by using these a low-intensity vibration platform. The whole body vibration platform, it just doesn't register with me because they're just horrible. They're violent. I don't understand why they even exist, but people like them, and that's fine.
15: Well, so. but I've talked to many, just to take issue with you, and since we don't have somebody from the other side on the program, just to play devil's advocate, I've talked to many people that say they get tremendous results with these vibrating platforms. You mentioned the benefits of the pulsation platform just now as far as the added nitric oxide levels, which is what you get from exercise. But if somebody can't exercise, the plate is a substitute, I guess. But the vibrating platform also increases nitric oxide too, wouldn't it? Because of the action?
0: For what we know, yeah, because it's actually moving the body, but the way it does it in such a way where it can actually see the body moving, that's another issue with that. And that's where a lot of people that's using our low-intensity vibration platform, the Renova, prefers us over theirs because when they get on it, it feels like a pain shaker, and they want the dilation, but they don't want to actually have to work for it. They just want to stand on it and let the body do its thing.
15: Uh-huh. Okay, so this is like a cheating machine. you don't have to exercise. You just get on this instead. But ideally, you want to do both, right? You want to do aerobic or some type of vigorous exercise, and then also do whether it's Renova or one of these vibration therapy platforms. But ideally, the pulsation platform is the one you're mentioning, which is superior to the vibration platform. But you want to do. You want to be holistic and get it from all angles, so to speak.
0: Yeah, whatever the best thing for your health goals is to use, whatever feels you appropriate. We like the idea of the low-intensity vibration because it actually is able to get on and get off, and people don't feel like they actually did something that was really harsh. And the reason why I bring this up, because one of the biggest consumers of our low intensity vibration is pediatric clinics around the nation that are using ours versus the whole intensity vibration. So yeah, we're out there. It's being used on the most vulnerable people, pediatric young people, unbelievable young, in order to get what they need to get. And it's helping them tremendously. So they're backing off on their whole vibration platforms and using ours in its place. And so it's already out there and being used on clinical settings at this time.
15: Okay, so what kind of benefits would children get from using the pulsation platform?
0: Well, a few of them, that anytime they get on it, it helps them with regulation of when it comes to their senses, because a lot of them, for example, what I was told, they were hyperactive, and as soon as they get on the pulsation platform, it calms them.
15: Whoa,
0: another thing too.
15: Really?
0: Yeah, I know it's quite amazing what low intensity vibration does to the body, specifically how the body reacts to it, because the low intensity vibration, when it's being used throughout your body, and this is all can be researched, and if you go to our website, you can see where we got the research from the scientific studies of low intensity vibration in particular. It travels up the body, and then the body starts reacting to it. It says, hey, there's something going on, you need to focus on that. And it reprioritizes the problems, the issues that they're having, to focus on what they're doing at that time, and it calms them. A lot of people get very sleepy after using the low intensity vibrations. Some get more active. It depends on how they react to it itself. And one of the successful stories that we had quite a few. There was a 7-year-old that unfortunately wasn't able to talk and had bad tone in his head, where he kept on bringing his head down. As soon as he was able to start using it, he was able to keep up his head by himself without assistance, as well as back. So the low intensity vibration really helps people overall.
15: Okay, now what about on the flip side, or on the other extreme? You're talking about pediatrics and younger children. What about the elderly? I mean, is there any age limit to where somebody might not want to use this, say if they're over 75 or 80 years old or a particular age?
0: Yeah, that's an interesting point. We do ask the people that are interested, first get it cleared from your doctor to see if any vibration is good for you, specifically low-intensity vibration. And the reason why we keep on saying that, because there's a difference between low and the whole vibration platform. Because when we started this, everyone thought we vibrated like, you know, visually. And I said, no, just get on it and see what it is. There's no age limit, but we do ask for the person to be cleared by the doctor if they're unsure or just try a little bit. It's helping people with a lot of things when it comes to circulation and generally feeling better through wellness. We've had successful people from age literally 3 years old up to 95.
15: Whoa.
0: So they were able to address their issues that they had.

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10: David Snow on your radio, here to keep you cool and healthy. And this is a show that'll make you smarter, sexier, happier, and most of all, healthier. Welcome back to the program. Thank you for making us part of your weekend, which we hope to make healthy and strong with the information we have for you today. And if you're just tuning in, Don Britt is my guest. He's talking about pulsation plates versus vibration plates. Maybe you have one at home, or you have one that you use at the gym, or a health club, or spa, you know, medical spa. Hey, that's a question for you, Don. Do a lot of health clubs have these now? I haven't really seen them. Of course, I don't do the health club circuit, but I would think more medical offices and maybe med spas do.
11: At least with the Renova micropulsation platform, because we're low intensity, it's currently being used in the therapeutic clinical places like the pediatric, chiropractic, physiotherapy, and we're in spas too because it's considered also relaxation, and one spa built a room specifically for the Renova to use as a sound bath. So it's a refined system that we have when
10: okay.
11: it comes to that.
10: All right. Now, you're an inventor. You invented the Renova, which is a pulsation plate. How did you go about, you know, coming up with this and seeing a need in the marketplace for it?
11: Great question. I've been in manufacturing for over 35 years, and I've known about vibration platforms for over 15, and I noticed that they haven't worn it debatable adjustment as far as when it comes to that. And about a year and a half ago, I said, I wonder if I can make one better than anything out there. And so far, it has been. It's been well. It's adjustable. It's lightweight. My nearest competitor weighs 32 pounds. I only weigh 12 pounds for the same same size.

0: platform. It's lighter, it's adjustable, it's portable. And I just wanted to make something because it actually helped me a few occasions, and it's helping other people when I actually use the platform itself for certain conditions, and then people use it daily. So it's really good for that.
1: And how many minutes would you use it daily for, whether it's a vibration plate or pulsation plate? Is it usually the same for any of these types of devices?
0: Great question. When it comes to something like this, because you and I know about the body and your listeners know about this too, anything above and beyond is oversaturation and can go negative. There is a magic number when it comes to that. Because of the research done on low intensity vibration, 20 minutes every 12 hours, no more than that if you're starting out. And then when you get more involved in that, you can use it a little bit less, but every 3 hours during your waking hours, because then you go into the vasodilation performance when you have your more increased blood flow, and it goes up and it goes down for 2 hours, and that's all done by research. So we base upon these numbers upon the research that's available for the low intensity vibration that's been publicized.
1: Okay, since you mentioned nitric oxide a little earlier in the discussion, it seems like this would be good for maybe competitive or elite athletes, say a pre-workout session before their activity or sport.
0: Absolutely. What can be done with that is to basically warm up the body and cool it down, and to help with DOMS. So, yep, we've had people that use it and told us the benefit of them using it before and after, that they notice an increased performance because of that.
1: Oh, and then for recovery as well, huh?
0: Exactly.
1: Oh, okay. That's interesting. And you have different size plates, don't you? The one I have that I got from you is, I don't know, what is it, about 2 feet long and a foot or 18 inches wide, and which you stand on, and it's about maybe 6 inches high.
0: Yeah, since the time that we had spoke about that, and we've had 5 variations. We have the one that was our standard, a 16 inches wide, which is just general purpose. It was the first one that we made the size, and it's working out really well. You can take it anywhere and place it somewhere. Then we have a bigger, a 24 inch for actually laying down on, and a 32 for really laying down on.
1: Oh.
0: And then we have ones that are minis, that 12 inch, that's for portability, that you can stand on. Then recently, I just developed one that's called the Renova Ultra Mini, which is 9 inches. It's literally portable. You can throw in your backpack. It's the size of a piece of paper.
1: Wow.
0: And yeah, it gives all the benefits of the Renova. And you can take it on an airplane as long as you declare it on TSA as a carry-on, and it goes on cruise ships too. So
1: now, is it a rechargeable, or it goes off electricity, right?
0: Yeah, you can put it in as a general power plug, but it will also run on a battery pack that you can get, like an inverter from a place that has a battery pack that converts that electricity to 110 outlet.
1: Okay, what you have to do is, since you're an inventor, let me give you an idea. How about just having Renova shoes, having two vibrating shoes that walk, rechargeable shoes, and you're just walking along and you're getting the vibration, or I mean the pulsation qualities or benefits while you're out and about. Maybe that's in the future.
0: Maybe. I'd like to work with you on that. Sketch it out. We'll talk.
1: Well, I have, just as a matter of interest, I have my microwave running shoes, and it used to take me over 40 minutes to run a 10K. Now I can do it in 3 minutes.
0: That's funny.
1: I'm just kidding. Okay. So what about as far as male or female? Does it matter as far as the time period that you were talking about, 20 minutes maximum? And also size variances. I mean, if a person is larger, could they do it for a longer period of time, and versus somebody that doesn't weigh as much? Or, does... Is it indicative of size as well, the sizes of the person's body?
0: Yeah, it's great you answer these questions. Male and female, there's no difference when it comes to the use of the product. But the thing is that the person has to read their body. If they're having discomfort, of course, get off. But if they're having a great time and it feels good, continue, but just up to the magic number, because anything over that's oversaturation, and that's not a good thing. As far as weight, no, actually, it would be here's an example. If someone is thinner, lighter frame, of course, they use it for 20 minutes. They might use it in a lower pulsation setting. See, that's what the difference between ours and everything else, because you can adjust it. If someone is bigger, they need more energy to pulsate up their body,
1: so
0: you can just turn it up a bit. So it's all relative.
1: Mm-hmm, mm-hmm. Yeah, since you mentioned the pulsation or the adjustment feature, that's the one thing I like about it the most is, although I usually just turn it on full blast, I turn it all the way up because I like the extra stimulation that the high setting gives you. But it's so infinitely adjustable. I mean, typically I use it, I have it in the kitchen as a morning ritual, and I use it for 5 or 10 minutes. I'll put it in front of the sink, and while I'm preparing vegetables or my breakfast or whatever, and then sometimes I'm a sinky, so sometimes I eat over the sink standing up, but I'll have it on, and I'll, you know, maybe be reading an article on magazine or whatever, and it's just it's the way I describe it, I think maybe the best, and I don't know if this is even a term, but it makes me relaxingly stimulated. So it gives me kind of a buzz after I've had it, after I've been on it for 5 or 10 minutes. But it's not a, you know, caffeine high or anything, but it just gives you this feeling of well-being. And I don't have any issues. I mean, you were talking about different conditions that people where they've improved their conditions from using it, but you know, I don't really have any problems. But it's just, I guess it's preventative and just a tonic effect. So, I mean, if you're sick or well, it doesn't matter as far as the time period and, you know, the frequency, or are there variables there?
0: Oh, thank you for mentioning all that. And just to go back slightly, yes, it becomes a lot of the people's morning routine when they, you know, get ready for work or when they just want to prepare to the day. So, yes, and that's good you're using it. And what you're experiencing is increased blood flow and that your caloric high. You're getting more stuff going to you and it's circulating. And the more you use it, the better it is. Now, unfortunately, if you're sick, don't use it until you're cleared by a doctor. But if you're well, keep on using it because it'll most likely help you with prevention of sickness because of that circulation that's occurring because of the low intensity vibration.
1: Okay, Don, we need to take one last break real quick. We'll be back in a minute or so with more information for your good health as we continue our conversation with inventor Don Britt, talking about pulsation or vibration, which is better for circulation and your health in general. And we'll also give out his website when we return. Stick around if you want to stay healthy. This is Dr. Health Radio, and I'm David Snow.
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1: Absolutely. 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
0: Oh, that's good to know.
1: Made.
0: Now, are you ever going to have, because, and by the way, you're responsible for having my vibration plate collecting dust in my living room. I never thought, you know, you always hear about people having their exercise bikes ending up using them for a clothes rack. That's about what it's come to, because ever since I started your Renova, the pulsation plate, I haven't gotten back on my vibration plate because it's so much better. I mean, it just feels better after I get off. But are you ever going to have handles? Because the one thing that mine does that yours doesn't have is, you know, the handle that it's kind of like a bicycle. You know, the two grips that you hold on to. Maybe you don't need them because it does, like you said, I love your term, human paint shaker. It doesn't shake your body like a human paint shaker, so you don't need those handles to hold on to.
1: Oh, my goodness. I'm glad you mentioned that. And I just wanted to mention anything that's made by a person to help another person, even if it's not exactly perfect, it's great because something else comes off of it. Like, for example, that vibration plate that's now in the corner collecting dust, it could be used as a paint shaker. So you can use it for that. It's not totally gone.
0: I already painted my condo. I don't need it. And maybe I'll sell it as a paint shaker, you know, and it also doubles as a human vibration device or something like that.
1: Yeah, AKA as another human device. There is a solution to that because we also have people that are, you know, any person stepping up on anything, it can be pretty wild. We don't have handles on that, but we do recommend a walker that doesn't have wheels, and it works perfect.
0: Oh, okay.
1: There's people, you just use a walker. That's a nice part with the Renova. It's narrow and light enough to move around.
0: Yeah, that's what I like about it.
1: And put a walker right over it. So, I'll send you the link on that.
0: Okay. All right. Give us, we only have 30 seconds left, so give us your website one more time, please, real quick.
1: Absolutely. RenovaPulse.com, RenovaPulse.com. Follow us at that website to keep up with it. Not only information, but the events that we're hosting as well as attending.
0: Great. So. Thank you so much, Don Britt, for being there. Keep it up.
1: Absolutely.
0: All right. Thank you. There goes Don Britt, and here we go with another edition. But join us next week for Energizing Your Summer with Hormones, our guest expert tells all. Until then, I'm David Snow, thanking you for joining us today. And remember, it's not how long you live, it's how you live long. Aloha, have a healthy week.
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10: With SRN News, I'm Bob Agnew in Washington. Public policy expert Matthew Continetti says Iran's track record makes it difficult to trust the regime as President Trump tries to get them to make concessions and bring an end to the war.
11: We've had a ceasefire in this conflict technically since early April. And then in June, we had the Memorandum of Understanding. And in both cases, the Iranian regime said that they would open up the Strait of Hormuz to international shipping. And in both cases, they were lying.
10: Continetti was interviewed this week by the Salem Radio Network. Iran said there were no U.S. strikes overnight for the first time in nearly 2 weeks as tensions remain high over control of the Strait of Hormuz. Governor Greg Abbott said Friday a third person had died in the flooding that swept through much of the hill country in South Texas. The flood victim was swept away while driving in Val Verde County in high water. More details at srnnews.com.
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12: Hey, it's Mark Davis from my friends at Tempo Air. As the temperature goes up, your AC is going to work harder, and sometimes it's just going to fail. 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
13: Welcome to the KPC Financial Hour with Kevin and Karen Christ. Today, we're going to do a show that
14: we've been wanting to do for a long time. And the reason why is God has blessed us with a lot of widows and a lot of single women. And what we want to talk about today is the retirement risks nobody talks to women about. So Karen's going to do a lot of the talking today. Just because we, you know, I've learned over the years that women most of the time like talking to other women. And so I want those of you who are, whether you're single, a woman, a divorced, you know, a widow, whatever, or you're married still and you think that this is something that you should just not leave all to your husband, this is going to be a great show for you. So what we're going to talk about is why living longer, losing a spouse, and the rising cost of healthcare create a different retirement equation for women, and what we're going to do about it, or what you can do about it. So, Karen, why don't you give us a little synopsis about what we're going to talk about today?
15: Yeah, would love to. So women face a retirement that is structurally harder than the one most men will experience. And it's not because of poor planning. It's just because of math. Women live an average of 5.3 years longer than men, which means their savings have got to stretch further. It means potentially their healthcare costs are going to run higher, and the overwhelming majority will spend some portion of retirement managing their finances alone. And recent research and practitioner analysis indicates that when the first spouse dies, it's common for household income to fall by roughly one third to one half. You know, that's a lot. Think about today losing a third to a half of your retirement income. This leaves many widows with a drop in income somewhere on average of around 35%. You know, there was a University of Chicago study, Kevin, found that net worth drops also by an average of $160,000 at the death of the first spouse. Women who enter retirement after a gray divorce, well, that just brings on a whole nother set of issues. The financial picture can be even more challenging. So this show explores the specific risks that can hit women hardest in retirement. We're going to talk about the widow's penalty. We're going to talk about healthcare costs and that gap in retirement. We're going to talk about the survivor benefit decisions that can make or break a spouse's financial future. And we're going to touch on Social Security benefits that many divorced women may not even know that they are eligible for.
14: Yeah, Karen, you know, while you were talking about, you know, gray divorce, it's kind of a new saying, right? But, you know, after 40 years, we've never talked about this before. But thinking back, I mean, you know, after 40 years, my mother decided that she didn't want to be married to my father anymore. And he had a nice, healthy pension. He retired from NASA. And it's still, you know, it really was sticking his craw that it wasn't his decision, but he had to split that pension, right? So they both got half of what they were counting on. That's just one, you know, example of what we're talking about. But Karen, think about the number of widows that have come to us. I'm thinking two or three right offhand, right out of the chute, that came to us, and we had to get the box of Kleenex out on the conference table because the husband took care of everything.
15: Yes.
14: Right? We had one widow that had never written a check.
15: Yes.
14: And so we had another widow come in with a shoebox full of receipts and all sorts of things. And some of these meetings last 3 or 4 hours, right, to plan together and to really kind of settle somebody's emotions down. You know, how many times have we said it's not just managing money, but managing fear and greed and emotions, sadness and these sort of things. So, you know, we think it's like really, really important that it, whether you're single or not, that spouses, both spouses, know what is going on and what the situation is going to be when one passes. And, you know, every week we talk, Karen, we talk about a retirement optimization blueprint, right? That figures in Social Security, it figures in taxes, and you do a lot of tax planning. You know, I saw something. We just came back from a convention. Actually, it was an incentive trip. And you know, they have breakout sessions, you know, so everybody can write everything off, right? Especially the company that's putting on the trip. But, you know, 19% of this was flashed up on the screen. Only 19% of advisors do any tax planning. Mm-hmm. They said, you know, just your CPA, you know, needs to do that. But what you found is what? What does the CPAs do?
15: Well, CPAs are about eliminating your taxes for this year. They're preparers. Not all CPAs are planners. It's two different disciplines.
14: Well, the CPAs, look, let's face it. The CPAs get paid to prepare your taxes and tell you what to look out for, you know, what you can write off. But there's not planning into the future on how your IRA blends with Social Security, mostly, right? Mm-hmm. And advisors, they're not interested in doing Roth conversions or any of that stuff because it doesn't pay them. Right. They get paid on the investment side. Mm-hmm. Right. So all of these things meld together, you know, the investments, the Social Security, the tax planning, the legacy. What's going to happen when one of you or both of you are gone? You know, what happens to your heirs? All of those things we feel like is super important.
15: Well, and the way that we do the blueprint, we can actually show you what happens if a spouse dies. We can show you what happens if there's a long-term care event. We can show you what happens if there's a stock market downturn. So yeah, Kevin, there is a whole lot more to planning. And I am glad that we are focusing today, dedicating today's show to how in particular these things impact women because we see it all the time.
14: Well, you know, there's a lot of guys that, it's not always the guys, but there's a lot of guys that figure that the wives can just figure it out when they're gone. You know, they got their spreadsheets, but can the spouse read the spreadsheets? And you know what? A lot of women are just trusting that the husband knows what they're doing. And you know, sometimes maybe it's good to get a second opinion, ladies. So let's just talk about, Karen, a few things to think about that tie into the show today. So think about this, ladies. If your husband passed away tomorrow, do you know exactly what your monthly income would look like? Which Social Security check would you keep? Which one would you lose? And how would the tax picture change? What's another one, Karen?
15: Well, again, we talked about that in general, a widow's total income is going to drop by an average of 37%. It could be more. While most of your household bills are gonna stay nearly the same.
14: Here's another thing to think about. Are you aware that a surviving spouse can be pushed into a higher tax bracket on less income simply because she's now filing as single instead of jointly? And Karen, you've talked about that. That's the widow's penalty.
15: That is the widow's penalty. Most people don't see it. So now you're grieving the loss of a spouse and all of a sudden, just financial things that you never thought of. Yeah. So do you know that a healthy 65-year-old may face up to $172,000 in lifetime healthcare costs? And that's just healthcare costs. We're not talking long-term care.
14: That's right. You know, if your husband's pension doesn't include a survivor benefit or only pays 50%, how many times have we seen that?
15: Yeah.
14: Do you know how the gap would affect your monthly budget? You know, we've had some widows that were surprised that the pension just went away, right? That the husband picked 0% on the survivor benefit,
15: yeah,
14: right?
15: So I'm just going to put this out here, okay? I know that with a thought that goes through their mind, they don't have a lot of time to read all the paperwork. They're just going to check a box. They see the different amounts, okay? And you're going to get paid more per monthly once you retire if you just say, oh, yeah, I don't want a survivorship I'm only going to do 50% survivorship. And this is what, unfortunately, they tell themselves. And I'm going to take the difference and I'm going to invest it, save it.
14: Oh, yeah.
15: Okay, nice thought. But we've seen time and time again where that did not happen. And so if you do not select 100% survivorship for your spouse, you are leaving them in a really bad, potentially bad position when you are gone. So, but here's one, Kevin, you know, a good friend of mine, you know, we were just chatting over lunch and found this one out. If you've been married at least 10 years before divorce, Do you know that you may be eligible for Social Security benefits based on your ex-spouse's earnings? And it doesn't affect his check at all. I felt so bad. It's a good friend, and she's talking about her mother-in-law, and her mother-in-law owns small businesses, you know, definitely didn't have a lot of Social Security tucked away. Her payments were pretty low, on definitely on the low side, but she was married for over 10 years to a man who made an excellent income. She went 7 years in retirement, and she was living near poverty level for no reason. She could actually get 50% of her ex-spouse's Social Security.
14: Yeah. Karen, we need to take a break. But before we do, I mean, has your financial advisor run a survivor scenario? We can do that. Do you know that women need long-term care for more years on average than men? 2.5 to 3.5 years. 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
14: Welcome back to the KPC Financial Hour with Kevin and Karen Crist. If you just tuned in, we're talking about survivorship, right? What happens when one person is gone, and specifically widows. We've seen a lot of widows in our practice and single women, and this show is dedicated to you. Now listen, husbands, this is something that you need to listen to as well, because it's not always the other way around, right? So You might be the surviving spouse, but you know, today's show is one we've been wanting to do for a long time, because it addresses something that isn't talked about nearly enough. The fact that retirement is fundamentally different for women. Not because women are less capable, not at all, but because the math is different. Women live longer. Everybody knows that, right, guys? They're more likely to spend years managing their finances alone. Boy, have we seen that too. They face higher healthcare costs over a longer timeline, and in too many cases, the retirement plan that worked beautifully for two people falls apart the moment one of them is gone. A recent survey found that around 2/3 of women do not feel confident about their retirement planning abilities.
15: That's not good.
14: That's right. And if you're still married, get your husband and have him come see us. Just call us, 855-811-PLAN. 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Over half of all women will at some point bear sole responsibility for their household's finances. Those two facts sitting side by side should concern all of us.
15: Yeah, so this show isn't just for women. If you're a husband listening right now, this might be one of the most important hours you spend all year, because the decisions you and your wife make together today, how about Social Security timing, about survivor benefits, about how your income is structured, those decisions will determine whether your wife is financially secure or financially vulnerable after you're gone.
14: That's right. 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
15: So whether you're a woman planning for your own future or a couple who wants to make sure both of you will be protected, today's show is going to give you the framework to get there. And so let's start just with the reality that most retirement plans don't adequately prepare for. When one spouse passes away, and statistically, with most married couples, it is the husband who dies first. The financial picture doesn't just shift. It can completely collapse. Research found that a widow's total income drops, on average, 37%. That's an average. It could drop more. when a husband dies. And there's a University of Chicago study that found that net worth drops on average about $160,000 at the death of the first spouse. Then there's another separate study from TIAA Institute that reported that the poverty rate among widowed women over age 65 is 15.5%. That's compared to only 10% for all individuals over 65. This just highlights how vulnerable this population is, married women who become widows. So how is this income lost? It starts with Social Security. When one spouse dies, the household they go from two checks to one. The surviving spouse does get to keep the higher of the two benefits, but the smaller check vanishes entirely, just gone for the rest of their lives. So let's just take an example. Husband receives $2,800 a month and a wife is receiving $1,600. That household loses $19,200 a year overnight because that $1,600 check goes away. And if the husband's pension didn't include a survivor benefit, or let's just say it only paid 50%, well, there's another significant income hit. Well, then you add on top of that the tax penalty. In the year after the spouse dies, the survivor shifts from filing jointly, which is favorable, okay, to filing single. The standard deduction is cut in half. That means the 12% bracket, which they might have been in, where the couple up to $100,000 of income, now for this surviving widow, surviving spouse, that tops out at $50,000 for a single filer. This is the widow's penalty, and it falls disproportionately on women because, again, women are going to live an average of 5.3 years longer than men. Kevin, this really just sums up. It is something that can be planned for, and we would be happy to help you. 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
14: 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Check us out. All right. So here's, what makes it worse. The penalty doesn't last for just 1 year. It lasts for the rest of the survivor's life. Every year of filing single means narrower brackets, lower thresholds for Social Security taxation, and lower thresholds for Medicare surcharges. Mm-hmm. The bills don't shrink to match the income. The mortgage doesn't care that there's only one person in the house instead of two. So the next thing we need to talk about is the health care gap that gets wider every single year. So look, longevity is a blessing, but it comes with a price tag. You know, I was reading something, Karen, that the average widow will last 10 to 15 years longer than the deceased husband.
15: Yeah.
14: That's a long time to be going with one Social Security, right? And filing single instead of jointly.
15: Mm-hmm.
14: So it is a blessing, but it comes with a price tag that falls more heavily on women than on men. And the single biggest line item on that bill is often healthcare. Fidelity Investments projects that a healthy 65-year-old couple retiring in 2025 can expect to face approximately $345,000.
15: Yes.
14: But that's what Fidelity says. $345,000 in total lifetime health care costs under traditional Medicare, including premiums, deductibles, co-pays, dental, vision, and hearing. That's not a typo. That figure doesn't include long-term care.
15: Yeah, I want to talk about, too, this whole... We do Medicare, by the way. We can help you find solutions. But this whole thing on dental, vision, and hearing, I don't think people understand how expensive that is and how little of it is actually covered. That dental, vision, hearing is a big expense as you grow older. But as you said, here's the big one. Does not include long-term care.
14: Hey, by the way, do you want the good hearing aids? Those are $4,000 or $5,000, sometimes $6,000, right? Depending on where you go and whether you want the good ones.
15: Right.
14: Right? You know, you see all these things on Facebook with the $300, you know, solutions.
15: My dad did. My dad went on eBay. He got his for like $200. I don't recommend
14: used
15: it,
14: ones.
15: Though. Yeah,
14: because they've been in somebody else's ears.
15: And he still didn't hear all that well. But
14: oh, wow. Okay. Well, listen, if you need a root canal, they're about $2,500 now, unless you get you're on a discounted dental plan. You know, even if you have a dental plan at work, if you're still working, it pays 50%. Up to a maximum amount of the usual and customary and reasonable, right? Which is never reasonable to the insurance company, what your dentist charges.
15: Right.
14: Have you noticed that?
15: Yeah.
14: Right. Okay. Well, look, let's just think about, you know, what happens when one spouse passes and the other lives another 10 to 15 years. The surviving spouse, most often the wife, faces a continuation of rising expenses on a reduced income. Medicare Part B premiums, which are currently about $203 a month, they go up every year.
15: Oh boy,
14: you know what, Karen, do you remember we first started doing Medicare? Do you remember what Part B was?
15: 120 something.
14: Yeah. So, right.
15: No, but you know, okay. Well, we got to wrap up the show, so I'll keep my comment to myself.
14: Right,
15: you wrap up,
14: right.
15: Give the number. We got to take a break.
14: We like your comments, all right? 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
15: Welcome back to the KPC Financial Hour with Karen and Kevin Christ. Today we're talking about a subject that we're pretty passionate about, and that is the hardships and the particular risks that face women later in life, in retirement. And it's not because they've done anything wrong. It is simply because women live longer. They're more likely to be the surviving spouse, of a married couple. So we've been talking about just the things that can face that surviving widow when the husband passes away. Okay. And we're going to talk now too about what is risky, and people don't want to talk about it. And I get it. Nobody really wants to talk a lot about life insurance because, well, it means you died. People don't want to talk about long-term care insurance because it means you were in a home that you never wanted to be in the first place, assisted living or nursing home. But you've got to talk about it because of those you leave behind and how expensive it can be. In my opinion, I would rather make sure that these things are covered in my financial plan than just expect my children to carry that kind of a burden. Nobody wants to be there. Nobody expects to be there, but it is a reality.
14: Yeah. It's kind of like, the kid that gets in trouble, right? And you say, well, it couldn't be. That's not my child, right? Not my kid, right?
15: Yeah.
14: Yeah, well, it happens sometimes. In long-term care, is 72% of households will experience some type of long-term care event.
15: And it comes with a big price tag. Mm-hmm. So let me paint you a picture. So imagine a woman named Barbara. Yes, this is hypothetical for illustration only. But let's just say she's 78, sharp as a tack. And she has been living independently in the home she and her husband shared for 30 years. And he's no longer with us. Then one morning, she simply falls in the kitchen, trips on a rug. Nothing life-threatening, but enough to make it clear she can't safely

0: options. Affordable. They are not use it or lose it. They are asset based. So you can crack this long-term care nut. You can add it to your retirement plan so that you or your spouse do not end up with unreal expenses later in life.
1: Well, Karen, you know, it made me think about one of our clients who's since passed, and their biggest chink in their armor, and they knew it, was long-term care. And they tried to apply for a long-term care plan and was turned down. So about a third of the people that apply for the use it or lose it long-term care plan, where you pay a monthly premium and the premiums can go up over time. And then if you don't use it, all that money is gone. And he got turned down anyway. And he came to me and he said, I heard you guys talking on the radio about, you know, using annuities or life insurance to create a long-term care rider. I'm interested in that. And we were able to take some of his 401k money and put it into something that would give him some long-term care coverage. So if you're interested in that, you think that long-term care plans are too expensive, you think that you're not going to need it, remember, 72% of households will have some kind of long-term care event. 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Download some freebies, listen to some podcasts if you want in the media tab, or just simply hit the blueprint or consultation tab and we'll get back with you.
0: You know, we have another client that comes to mind that, you know, had experienced some significant tragedies that really affected their retirement savings. And they came to us and they suspected that the one spouse was beginning to have some mental issues, you know, like early onset dementia, and a long-term care would have just wiped out their retirement. We were able to get them an annuity that had the long-term care options. And he is now 4 to 5 years into this dementia, needing assistance and everything. And that long-term care option has really saved their retirement.
1: You know, and, you know, 20 years ago, those types of plans were not always available, right? So, you know, I remember I had an old 401k that I didn't roll over, and I thought, well, you know, I'll put it into an income annuity that would, you know, if something happens to me, that Karen would have a lifetime payment, right, when I was gone, that she could turn on if she wanted to. And as time went on and her business grew, we figured we really don't need that anymore, and the rates were not very good from when we took it out, so we replaced it. So if you've got an old annuity that doesn't have long-term care or has, you know, a pitiful low rates from, you know, 7, 8, 10 years ago, you know, give us a call. Let's see if we can do something with it. Find something that we
0: let's
1: can put
0: it
1: in.
0: Upgrade it.
1: Yes. Let's, you know, clean out your closet. Call 855-811-PLAN or text to 855-811-PLAN. Okay. Before we take a break, let's talk about the survivor benefit decision. What does all this mean in practical terms? It means that a woman's retirement plan needs to account for a longer, more expensive healthcare timeline. So what can you do about it? The good news is there are strategies, specific, actionable strategies that can meaningfully help change the outcome. Let us help. For married couples, the higher earner's Social Security claiming decision is not just a personal choice. It's a survivor benefit decision. You know, I had someone call me up and say, hey, you know, my wife's 64, we're tired a little, should we just go ahead and turn it on? I said, well, do you need the money? Well, no. And I said, then why? Well, we just feel like, you know, we could invest the money. It's not always a good decision, because the outcome later can make a big, big difference. So for married couples, a higher earner Social Security claiming decision is not just a personal choice. It's a survivor benefit decision. When the higher earner delays claiming, they don't just increase their own monthly check. That's the key. Not their own monthly check. They permanently set a higher floor for the survivor benefit the remaining spouse will depend on for the rest of her life. Every year of delay between full retirement age and 70 adds approximately 8% to the benefit. So husbands, if you can wait till 70, right, and you got a bigger benefit, and you pass, that's going to pass on to your wife. So if you don't need the money right away, waiting to 70 can make a big difference for your spouse.

0: not an investment return, that 8%. It's a structural increase to a government-backed, inflation-adjusted income stream that lasts for life. We like income streams that last for life. 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
10: Welcome back to the KPC Financial Hour with Karen and Kevin Crist. We have been talking about the special circumstances that affect women when they become widows. And statistically, unfortunately, that is what happens most often. So we've been talking about the things that you need to pay attention to. We've talked about the widow's penalty. We've talked about Social Security optimization strategies. We've talked about the need for long-term care because Medicare is not going to cover it. So I want to end this with, what about pensions? If one spouse has a pension, the survivor benefit election matters just as much as Social Security. Many pensions offer a choice between a higher monthly payment with no survivor benefit or a slightly reduced payment that continues in whole or in part to the surviving spouse. The decision is often irrevocable. You've got to pay attention to this at the time that you are allowed to make this decision. Choose the wrong option, and the surviving spouse could lose that income permanently. The math on this decision deserves careful analysis, not a quick checkbox on a form during your last week of work, okay? And I'm just going to throw this out there. If you love your spouse, choose 100% survivorship, end of story. All right. And there's one more strategy that deserves attention here, and that's the Roth conversion as survivor protection. When couples convert traditional IRA money to a Roth, while both spouses are alive, filing jointly, get that preferred tax structure, they pay taxes at the lowered married rates. Once that money is in a Roth, it does not count as taxable income when the surviving spouse withdraws it. It does hear the Social Security tax torpedo. It doesn't push Medicare premiums higher. You can avoid the dreaded IRMA. And it doesn't get compressed into those brutal single filer brackets. So done strategically in the years before RMDs begin, Roth conversions can help meaningfully soften the widow's penalty, the very penalty we talked about earlier. It is one of the most effective tools available, and it's one that benefits the surviving spouse most of all. We do Roth conversions all the time. We can show you how it will reduce your RMDs. 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All you got to do is give us a call or text 855-811-PLAN. You can text whatever you want. 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
0: Yeah, Karen, you know, there's been a lot of noise on social media, and you know, maybe your CPA said you're too old to have an RMD. And listen, if you think that an RMD is not right for you, that's okay with us. That's just more work for Karen.
10: A Roth conversion, right.
0: Is that, what did I say?
10: RMD.
0: Oh,
10: Roth conversion. RMDs can't help you with that. Government's going to take it no matter what.
0: Yeah. So the point is the retirement blueprint can show you the effect of a Roth conversion. Okay, so the benefit many divorced women don't know they have. I want to close the body of today's show with something that could change the financial picture for a significant number of women listening right now. Studies show that more and more older couples are choosing to end long-term marriages. A term has been coined to describe this trend as gray divorce. Hey, it happened to our family. If you were married for at least 10 years before divorcing and you're currently unmarried and at least 62 years old, you may be eligible to claim Social Security benefits based on your ex-spouse's earnings record up to 50% of his full retirement age benefit.
10: Yeah, and here's the part that surprises everyone. Claiming on your ex-spouse's record does not reduce their benefit by a single penny. They don't even notify them. So it doesn't affect a current spouse's benefit. The claims are completely independent. Now, that's if you have experienced divorce. But if your ex-spouse has passed away, you might even be eligible for survivor benefits equal to 100% of his benefit. And remarriage after the age of 60 does not disqualify you. So many, you know, women are not taking this opportunity to get the most out of Social Security. So for a woman who spent years out of the workforce, raising children, building her husband's career while putting her own earning years on hold, the divorced spouse Social Security benefit can be the difference between a stable retirement and a precarious one. If this could apply to you or to a woman in your life, it is absolutely worth looking into.
0: Here's what we hope stays with you from the show today. 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
12: Well, that's our news. I'm Bob Agnew in Washington. Former state lawmaker and logger Troy Jackson has secured the Democrat nomination for the U.S. Senate in the state of Maine. That means he'll be going off against longtime incumbent Republican Senator Susan Collins of Maine in the November midterms. A fourth firefighter has died of the injuries he sustained battling a blaze in western Colorado.
13: The Federal Interior Department says Nathan Matthews, who was battling a wildfire near the Colorado-Utah border last month, when he and three other colleagues were caught in the blaze, died from his injuries Friday. The 43-year-old was from Lincoln, Nebraska. Officials say the June 27th situation, known as a burnover, turned deadly when the wildfire spread quickly, closing off all escape routes. Firefighters Emily Barker, Nick Hutcherson, and Sydney Watson died at the scene. I'm Julie Walker.
12: And this is SRN News.
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14: 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Discussions regarding alternative investments are suitable for sophisticated investors who meet an issuer's eligibility criteria and have the means and temperament to assume a higher level of risk.
15: Today on Capital Clarity, the biggest financial mistakes usually aren't caused by bad investments, they're caused by emotional decisions. Today we'll explore why discipline is one of the most valuable assets an investor can have, and how staying focused on the long term can make all the difference. I'm Andrew Johnson, and this is Capital Clarity.
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1: Welcome into Capital Clarity Radio. I'm Morgan Patrick. Pleasure to jump on with Andrew Johnson, your host. You can find him at Waterloo Capital right here in Dallas. 10-plus years of experience in the financial services industry and a fiduciary helping his clients, his working business owners, individuals and couples that are dedicated to planning for their future. That's what we do each and every week, and it's a pleasure to jump on. Now, I think most investors, Andrew, have one thing in common. They love it when the market is going up. But the minute they start hearing the word correction, people start to get a little nervous. So let's start with the basics. What exactly is a market correction, and should investors really be afraid of it?
15: Well, Morgan, like always, you have great questions, and I'm here to answer them. So I think that's a good one, because the word correction does sound a bit scarier compared to what it actually is. A market correction is generally defined as a decline of 10% or more from a recent market high. So we see these all the time in investing, and they happen typically once a year. Sometimes they happen twice in a year, and this is a healthy progression for the market. And we'll talk about this a little bit later on, but this leads into the concept that investors get these almost like microscope, like intense viewership of the market in short periods of time, which is a behavior that I think is something that should be corrected as somebody who's evaluating a portfolio. So we talked about this 10% or more from recent market highs. So that might sound significant to you, but here's what surprises people. Corrections really aren't unusual. I've talked about this. They happen a couple of times throughout the year, usually at least once. And it's normal. It's a healthy part of investing. So you shouldn't be concerned about it. I'd say, like, think about it like driving a car across the country. You'd expect to slow down for construction, traffic, or bad weather. These are just bumps in the road, really. It doesn't mean that you've taken the wrong road. It simply means you've encountered part of the journey. So the stock market works the exact same way.
1: Tell you, you've got some questions out there in the Dallas market, and maybe it's about your portfolio. Maybe you're concerned about corrections, and certainly there's a lot of conversation about that. We're going to open up appointments with Andrew here at Waterloo Capital. And the appointments we open up through our radio program are no cost, no obligation. We have 5 positions on the calendar for the upcoming week. Stay tuned. We'll open up those. And again, they're no cost, no obligation. You come in and ask your own set of questions about your portfolio. And maybe you don't have a strategy yet. Maybe you're thinking about it, but you haven't gotten off procrastination's couch, or you're halfway down that front stretch and you've got questions about what you're doing. You can get a second opinion. Again, we've got 5 spots. We'll tell you about those as we move through. So along the lines of the correction, so I'm going to ask you this. So if corrections are normal, right, why do they feel so alarming every single time they happen?
15: Oh, this is a classic emotional response, because at the end of the day, we're all emotional investors before we're rational investors. I actually think this is a pretty interesting observation for me personally, because I advise scores of people on their wealth. And there's quite a bit of wealth in my book of business. And it is something that, because it's not my money, it is easier for me to look at this with complete logic, right? But when I take in the viewpoint of my own money, I feel the same thing that my clients feel when those things go down. But yet, I think that I've developed a bit of a more discipline over the years of understanding that, like, I don't get emotionally bothered by it nearly as much as I used to when I first started investing. But behavioral finance tells us something fascinating. People generally feel the pain of losing money about twice as strongly as they enjoy making the same amount. So this is a classic example. If your portfolio gains $100,000 over 2 years, you're incredibly, you're pleased. You're happy about it. You kind of almost in some way expect it, because you've been told, and the data suggests that the longer you stay invested, you're going to have compounding gains over time. But if your portfolio falls $100,000 over 2 weeks, it feels like a crisis, even if you're still ahead overall. So I think if you frame that better, perhaps, like, if the portfolio was up, like, call it 300,000 over a 2 year period, and in a 10% correction, you see a drop by 150, that feels like you've just eroded half of your work over 2 years. Now, our brains are wired that way. We're wired for survival, not investing. So that's what makes it challenging. And I'll just tell you psychologically, when you look at this piece, when you see it go down, a lot of times these corrections are quickly followed by a swift recovery within a month or two. So don't be bothered by that.
18: Well, and I'll just throw this in too. The headlines, they're not helping, and it's so immediate. It's on our phones. It's everywhere. We see it almost as it happens. And so when we see these headlines, not helping us.
15: Well, the financial news media machine is designed for fear, uncertainty, and doubt. It wants to get these titular headlines that are that make you worried about the market, like, you know, every time I log into to my Apple News to see the investment piece, I'm like, you know, large decline in the Dow Jones today. It's like, and it's down like, you know, 1.5%. So that's always it cracks me up quite a bit. I think that when you look at it from a pure investor perspective, try to do this. You know, I see a lot of clients that are look at their daily balance. If it's a down day, they look at how much money they are down. Now, if you are somebody who has a couple million dollars in their IRA, let's say you have $2 million. If you have a 2% market decline, you're down $40,000 in a day. That's a lot of money. It feels like you're just like, oh my gosh, this is a ton of money. I could do so many things with $40,000. But if you switch that perspective into percentages, it really helps calm the mind. 2% from a daily trading volume, it's a more volatile day. Sure, because a typical day is typically sub 1% in any direction. But on a more volatile trading day, we're down 1% plus. Just look at the percentage and say, oh, my portfolio is down 1.5% today. That's not too bad. Now, if the portfolio is down like 6% in a day, that's a momentous day. There's a few trading days in the year that there's huge, huge single day declines and huge single day gains. So just think about those headlines at the end of the day. They generate clicks. They generate views. They don't necessarily generate better investment decisions.
18: I tell you, be on top of it. And again, you want to be aware of what's going on. Keep your finger on the pulse, but you don't want to overreact. We talk about this each and every week. 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But listen, 5 spots, that's it. When they're gone, they're gone. 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So here's the next question for you, Andrew. With the correction talk going on, what should investors actually do if there is a correction?
15: My first piece of advice is actually pretty simple. Don't confuse volatility with risk. That's a really important thing. You got to define your risk. And if you're not really sure what your risk is, this is something that you should definitely sit down and talk with our team about, because you want to define a direction in your investment style. And it's hard to know if you don't know what your risk is, because you might not have a proper portfolio for your stage of life. I see this a lot. I have a client come in with a few million dollars of assets. I actually had this happen the other day. I talked to a gentleman who was a little bit older, and he had done a great job saving. He had about $5 million in assets in his retirement accounts. And he was worried about his retirement income, and he had a 100% stock allocation. And he told me what he needed for income. He said he needed about $160,000 a year. And between his pension and Social Security, over half of that was already accounted for. And so I told him, I said, hey, what are you doing here with 100% stock? We need to protect your principal more than we need to take risk, outside of risk with your portfolio. So the first thing we did was readjust his risk view. And that's something I think that's really important for you to think about as you are designing your own portfolio. So remember that volatility shouldn't be confused with risk. Volatility is movement. Risk is the permanent loss of capital. Those are two very different things. For long-term investors, temporary declines are part of the process here. So the biggest mistake people make is trying to turn temporary volatility into permanent losses by actually realizing those gains, those losses after the prices have fallen.
18: I've heard you say this before on this show, and certainly in our conversations, that some of the market's best days happen right after its worst days. Is that really true?
15: Oh, 100%. You know, historically, many of the strongest single day market gains have occurred during periods of heightened volatility. often just days after significant declines. We saw that in March this year with the NASDAQ. It was down double digits. And then in April, it was up double digits again. So don't be deterred by that. This is why market timing is such a perilous path to take. You are never going to predict correctly when the bottom is and where and when the volatility, when the market's going to correct back in the right direction.
18: So my follow-up to that is, does that mean investors should never make changes during a correction?
15: I mean, not necessarily. It's a great time to review the portfolio, do kind of like a gut check to see how you're doing. Just ask yourself, has my financial situation changed at all? Has my time horizon changed? Has my risk tolerance changed? If the answer is no, then you're probably on the right track here. So markets move every day. Your financial plan probably shouldn't.
18: So corrections can actually create opportunities.
15: Oh, yeah. That, I mean, if you have a little bit of cash on the sidelines, I think the this is a great time to deploy some additional capital because you're buying stocks when they're cheaper. So I think the stock market offers shares of great companies at lower prices during this period of time. And that's the time when people are fearful. So it's usually the best time to strike. It's against that survival instinct you have. But it also plays into the concept that you need to be diligent and have a plan and deploy those pieces of capital that you have in the sidelines, if you have some, to buy stocks when they're cheaper. Buy those high conviction names. So designing a portfolio overall is a complicated task, and managing it is even more so. And then by and large, that's why we have a job here at Waterloo Capital, myself and the team. And at this point in time, I want to open up the phone lines one more time to you guys to talk to our team in person. Or if you prefer virtual, we do that as well. We only have 5 spots, and we're very discerning about how we actually select our clients. Yeah, you're welcome to call on the show and have a conversation with us. 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We don't take everybody that calls in from the radio because there is a lot to consider. 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So Morgan's going to tell you how to get a hold of us right now.
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18: We are back on Capital Clarity Radio. Before the break, we talked about why successful investors stay disciplined during market corrections instead of reacting emotionally, and emotion's a big part of it, but you need to stay disciplined. Andrew, that idea of discipline seems to fit perfectly with our next topic because we're talking about private equity, a part of the investment world that many people have heard about but don't fully understand. So let's start with the basics. What exactly is private equity?
15: I think there's a common misconception that private equity is only for billionaires or for Wall Street firms. You know, this reality is much simpler. You know, private equity firms are generated by individuals as a large component as well, wealthy individuals that are a part of it. But they're also accessed through companies like ours and RIAs, which makes it very simple. So private equity is investing in companies that aren't publicly traded on a stock exchange. So you're getting access to the private markets in this way. Instead of buying shares of a company like Apple or Microsoft that trade every day, you're investing in privately owned businesses with the goal of helping them grow over several years before eventually being sold or taking them public. So it's a much longer term approach to investing and gives you a nice sleeve of diversification.
18: So let me ask you this. Why has private equity become so popular, especially in the last 10 years?
15: Well, I think that's for a couple reasons. First, there's actually far fewer publicly traded companies today than there were 25 years ago, which is quite interesting. Many businesses are choosing to stay private longer, meaning a significant chunk of those of that growth is happening before they actually hit the public markets where you can trade them on the stock market. So second, institutional investors like pension funds, endowments, and foundations have increased their allocations because they're looking for diversification and long-term growth opportunities, which are harder to find in the public markets. And finally, many investors appreciate that the private equity managers have the ability to actively influence a company's strategy, their operations, and their growth because they're actually sitting in there. They're on the board. They can actually place executives in their teams. So they're a little bit more involved with the money behind these companies versus a public market. You just buy the share and you sit and hope that the company does well.
18: So is private equity a better investment than, say, the stock market?
15: I wouldn't say it's better. It's just different, right? So public markets offer much better liquidity, well, really liquidity in general, because you can just sell the share and you clear it within a matter of seconds, and then your money is available T plus one the next day. So if you own that publicly traded stock, you can generally sell it and have your money tomorrow, right? Private equity is different. You're investing with an ideology that you're committing money that might be tied up for several years. And that lack of liquidity is definitely one of the biggest trade-offs. However, it's also one of the reasons investors expect higher returns over the long run. So what you'll see from a sequence of returns perspective is that you're being compensated for giving up immediate access to your capital. And this generally gives you outsized returns. So from a framing perspective, think about it like this. If the typical S&P is up 7% for the year, a private equity investment from an annual return perspective is probably going to be in the double digits.
18: So what I'm hearing is patience is really part of the investment.
15: Yeah, and that's why it fits so well with today's theme. You know, private equity rewards discipline. We talked about discipline in market corrections. It happens. I think what's nice about this entire concept of private equity is that you're not able to see the price movement of the share instantly every single day that the market is trading. You get quarterly updates from the firm or from the actual sponsor, which is a private equity company. And you have to trust in the process that there's very intelligent people that are deploying this capital from the private equity fund into these companies and actually helping them improve their operations, helping their business grow, increasing profitability, and ultimately creating value for you as the ultimate holder of the shares within the private equity fund. So I like it because it's less about reacting to daily headlines and more so about executing a long-term strategy.
18: So we've got people out there and they're like, okay, I get it. I'm following you. So who should actually consider private equity?
15: Well, this is an interesting one. So there are varying levels of investor qualification. So if you are, it can be done within an IRA. It can be done with taxable money. But here's really the punch list of who I'd say is the black and white checklist. And then I'll talk to you more about like where it might position in your portfolio. It's investment appropriate for people with longer term time horizon. So if you are, you know, 65, 70 years old, private equity might not be best for you unless you have some money that's earmarked for the next generation. You want to have a sufficient amount of liquidity that is outside of the investment. So when we're positioning alternative investments like private equity in a portfolio, we are taking this between 10, maybe 20, sometimes 30% of the portfolio. We're never going north of 40, 50% for a client because of the liquidity objectives that private equity requires. And you have to also understand that the trading of these particular share classes in private equity is pretty difficult. There are a secondaries market that exists for this particular class of investment, but you're typically taking a haircut if you can't wait out the entire investment for someone else to take over your position and also assume your illiquidity. So I'd say that this is a different risk profile than traditional markets. It's going to be a little bit more challenging to understand if you don't know what you're doing, but that's what we're here for the team.
18: Tell you that to jump on the calendar, again, what we do each week is give you an opportunity to get on that calendar with Waterloo Capital, meet with Andrew Johnson and his team. And we have five appointments. There are no costs, no obligation. If you have $250,000 or more in investable assets, these strategies can work best for you. Hit the number, grab one of the five. They're not going to last long. 800-557-4933. Waterloo Capital, a very busy office, but we've carved out five appointments for the upcoming week for our radio listeners. And that could be you. 800-557-4933, 800-557-4933, and bring your questions, you know, to that sit down. And again, it's all about getting you ready for what is going to be your future. All right, so the next question for you, Andrew, as we get back into it, are there risks that people should understand before investing?
15: Oh, 100%, Morgan. So private equity, it's not guaranteed to outperform. You're still investing into a private company that is generating growth and is going through some growing pains. I mean, part of the best private equity managers out there, there's different stages. There's venture, there's angel, and there's more developed, which is like series B and beyond. But these investment managers are very good at picking companies. They're usually looking for operational talent is one of the biggest criteria they're looking for. But you got to remember that these investments are less liquid. So valuations are not updated every day like public stocks. And manager selection becomes incredibly important, as I alluded to previously. So you can't just click a button and sell tomorrow. So the risk of this is going to be really making sure you pick the right private equity funds. And what's great about Waterloo Capital is that we have an extensive investment management team that interviews these private equity managers, goes on due diligence trips with them. And myself, the advisors, we also talk with these private equity teams after they've been approved on our platform to ensure that they fit our clients' needs. So really leaning in on us on the private equity selection is a great way to do it, because it's not something that you can just automatically make your portfolio better. You've got to pick the right manager.
18: Yeah, so this isn't something that people should invest in simply because it's exclusive.
15: Yeah, you know, exclusivity is not an investment strategy by any stroke of the imagination. The question shouldn't be, can I invest in private equity? It should be, does private equity fit my financial plan? And every investment should have a purpose in this case. So I just think that when you're thinking about this from a portfolio construction perspective, you want to definitely lean on your financial advisor, because it's harder to find readily available public information on private equity firms. You have to have a firm that goes in and does the diligence, understands what their hypothesis is with a particular fund. Are they in a particular vertical? Are they generalists? And how are they actually distributing capital to investors? There's a lot of considerations here. So those are things I would think about.
18: All right. Final question for you. And it's basically, so how do the public markets and the private markets, how do they work together?
15: Yeah, I think this fits the conversation really well, because for many affluent investors, it's not an either or decision. It's about building portfolio where investment decisions, different investment decisions serve different purposes, right? Public markets provide liquidity, transparency, and daily pricing. And these private investments, like what we have here at Waterloo, they provide diversification and access to opportunities that aren't available on public exchanges. And a big one, too, is non-correlation. You know, if the public market, Blackstone has a great infrastructure fund that invests in like ports and data centers. In 2022, the market was down 20%. Blackstone was up 18%. So this really helps level out the performance of the portfolio, particularly in times of volatility when you see them on the public market side. So there's a good mix here that needs to be involved in the process, and it's got to reflect your goals, your time horizon, and tolerance for risk. So I'd like to give our listeners a practical takeaway here. So
18: I like it. Yeah.
15: I think here's what I'd encourage you to think about. Before asking what's the hottest investment today, I'd ask a better question. What role would this investment play in my financial plan? Every investment should have a job. If you don't know what that job is, you probably shouldn't own it. So I'll leave you with this thought before we wrap into the end of the segment here. The best investment isn't the one with the highest expected return. It's the one you'll have the discipline to own through an entire market cycle. That's true whether you're investing in public markets or private markets. And so I think as you are sitting there today listening to us, it is an incredibly thoughtful and detailed process to develop a financial plan and an investment strategy and all the things that surround it, like estate planning, taxes, and really just being efficient with your investment direction. So that's what myself and the team here at Waterloo are doing every day for our clients. And we welcome you to call into the program and learn more about what we do and see if we're a good fit for your portfolio. So when you call into the program, it's pretty simple. We're going to schedule a time for you to talk with us. We're going to learn about your assets and understand how your portfolio works. And we're going to take that information and develop a detailed custom proposal that will go over an income plan for you. It will talk about the tax efficiency of the portfolio and give you a lot of guidance on how to actually successfully launch that retirement. So Morgan's going to tell us how you get in touch with the team, and we'll go from there.
18: All right. 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We've got more Capital Clarity Radio with Andrew Johnson coming up on the other side.

0: 660 AM. The answer.
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7: We are back on Capital Clarity Radio. Now, throughout today's show, we've talked about discipline, staying disciplined during market corrections, and taking a long-term approach to investing. So, Andrew, I think our final topic may require even more discipline than investing because it involves our kids. Every parent wants to help the kids, right? They want to help them succeed. But many also wonder how much help is too much. That's a great question. Where's the line between supporting your adult children and unintentionally creating financial dependence?
8: I love this category because I think that there is a huge need for parents to play some role in their financial life. I've talked about in previous shows kind of the study of generationology and understanding that younger generations are really plagued by a lot of headwinds that makes it challenging for them to get to the same place that you probably did in your financial life. So this is a very thoughtful question a parent can ask. So as a parent, we're wired to protect our children and we want to remove obstacles, ease burdens, and create opportunities that maybe we didn't have ourselves. And there's nothing wrong with that. But the challenge is that if we're not careful, we can accidentally remove the very experiences that teach this, these important concepts of resilience, responsibility, and confidence. So sometimes the greatest gift we can give our children isn't financial support. It's the ability to stand on their own.
7: So here's a question, Andrew. How do parents know if they're helping or enabling?
8: I usually ask one simple question. Is my financial help solving a temporary challenge or is it replacing personal responsibility? I think that's an easy one to ask, Morgan, because helping with a medical emergency is something that would be easy to identify. Maybe a first home down payment or a graduate school or college, for that matter, would be very meaningful. But I think paying recurring bills year after year, like covering overspending or constantly reducing, rescuing poor financial decisions, this like delay is a big part of the financial maturation process instead of encouraging it.
7: I imagine this is easier said than done.
8: Yeah, I mean, it is, because we want to help our kids. If they're struggling in any capacity financially, it's just something that we don't think twice about. It's like, oh, shoot, you know, he's overdrafted on his debit card again, or she's going to miss that car payment. But, you know, we're wired to want our children to succeed. But success is not simply about having money and throwing it at the problem. It's about learning how to manage money. And that's not taught in schools, which is so frustrating. So I think sometimes if you help your kids sit down instead of throwing money at the problem, just help them to learn about budgeting and living within your means, or saving for major purchases teaches lessons that no amount of financial assistance ever could.
7: So I know we've got some parents listening, and let's give them some actionable steps. I mean, what are some of the healthiest ways that parents can help their adult children financially?
8: Yeah, so there's a lot of ways. I think first is going to be education. Helping a kid understand investing, budgeting, taxes, and credit cards would be, or just credit in general, really, would be more valuable than writing a check for them. I see this a lot. Kids don't understand the concept of they're not taught this in schools. They don't understand the concept of evaluating and building credit. It takes many years. It takes a decade. You know, one thing you can do as a parent, if you have a teenager, is opening up a very small credit limit card in their name while they're in high school, because that will give them a big trampoline to get their credit established by the time they get into when they need it in their mid-20s. A second piece, this is a really good one. I think this is matching instead of giving, right? So the child saves $10,000 toward a home purchase. Maybe you match that amount or give them $20,000 or $30,000. They've shown the discipline to save $10,000. And in that first job, when they're making maybe $50,000, $60,000 a year, if they've saved that much money, that's a big, big reward for them, because it's hard with the inflation we have today and all the expenses associated with the wage inflation versus actual inflation. They've demonstrated a discipline before receiving assistance, and I think that's big. The third construct is going to be creating opportunities, not dependence, for them. So if you help with a down payment, that's great. You're helping them build an asset into a home. They're taking over those payments. If you are assisting with graduate school or with college, you're giving them the platform to actually make their own money and have the tools they need to actually succeed. And I think this is my favorite one. If you provide capital to start a business with clear expectations of how that capital is to be deployed, this is one of my favorites that I've seen a few clients do that have made their children very successful. Getting that initial startup capital is very hard to do, and it might not take much. One of my clients, it wasn't even assistance from his parents, actually, but he took an $8,000 credit card that was co-signed by his parents, so that's the assistance part, and he built a business that now does over $100 million of overall top-line revenue. So there's lots of ways, and that's an extreme example, but like, if you help a kid build their investment future by giving them opportunities to succeed themselves versus just paying their bills, this is investing in their future. It's not replacing personal responsibility.
7: So it's about encouraging ownership, having some skin in the game.
8: Yeah. I mean, think about it. When people earn something, even with help, they often value it differently. It's a

0: five of them with Waterloo Capital. If you've got $250,000 or more in investable assets, these strategies can work best for you. But grab one of the five. They're going to go fast. 800-557-4933. That's 800-557-4933. Again, no cost, no obligation. See if you're on track. So here's another question. What mistakes, Andrew, do you see well-intentioned parents making?
1: I think there are three really common ones that I've identified. So first, they solve every problem. They're just not letting their kids figure out how to struggle and make it work. Second, they never establish expectations. And third, they avoid talking openly about money. That's probably the most critical one. So healthy families, in my experience, they don't just transfer wealth. They transfer their financial knowledge. And they do this because they've spent their entire life building up this wisdom and working with advisors to help strengthen and sharpen their overall toolkit. So children should understand why decisions are being made, not just receiving the benefits.
0: So let me ask you this. I mean, do you recommend formal family meetings?
1: 100% I do, because especially this is for families that have significant assets, because it doesn't mean just sitting around a conference table and reviewing the spreadsheets and understanding the assets. It means talking about your values, your work ethic, your generosity, responsibility, and overall family goals. I mean, money should support these values and not replace them, because you have a huge responsibility that you've worked your whole life to build this asset pool. And if you don't invest in the proper next generation education, you're leaving your kids with a lot of opportunity to fail, because some of the strongest families that I've worked with, they make these financial conversations a normal part of their family life rather than just a one-off event that's discussed after a crisis.
0: All right, final question for you, Andrew, in this category. If you could give parents one piece of advice before helping an adult child financially, what would that be?
1: Well, that's a good one. I'd encourage them to ask this question. Will this decision make my child more capable 5 years from now or more dependent? I think that's a powerful filter, because sometimes the answer is writing the check, and sometimes the answer is offering advice or encouragement or accountability instead. So our goals as parents isn't to eliminate every hardship. It's to prepare our children to handle life's hardships with confidence. So if you're listening today, have a conversation with your adult children this week, not about what you'll leave them one day, but ask them what they think about money today. Ask them what your biggest financial goal is over the next 5 years. What's your biggest financial challenge? How can I help you succeed without taking away your responsibility? Those questions are going to be huge for your adult kids, because it's going to build trust, communication, and confidence within them. And they'll know that their parents are still actively, even as adults, looking forward to helping their kids as well have a strong financial future. So I'll leave you with this thought here. The greatest inheritance isn't money. It's the ability to create, manage, and preserve wealth on your own. So parents who teach those skills give their children a gift that lasts long after any inheritance is spent. So if you're looking at this from a practical perspective with your family, and you want to have some more targeted questions to ask, or maybe get a more a pointed viewpoint with your situation and your assets, give us a call. We're opening up the phone lines here. We only have 5 appointments, and those appointments do go fast. And we'll be able to sit down and see if adding Waterloo Capital to your family conversations is something that can greatly benefit you, your kids, and their kids. Because at the end of the day, you have a large responsibility, whether you realize it or not, to support your future generations, because it's how a lot of families succeed. This great wealth transfer that's happening here in America over the next 10 to 20 years is over $37 trillion. And you are probably part of that. I guarantee you are if you've saved up. 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
0: All right. 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
1: All right, Morgan, when we come back, it's time for your favorite segment, the Capital Clarity Mailbag. We're going to be taking questions about a few things we talked about today, including market corrections, where private equity belongs in the portfolio, and how much financial help is appropriate for adult children. And then you're going to be putting me on the clock for another edition of the Capital Clarity Lightning Round, which is something that I know is near and dear to your heart. So yes. Stay with us. 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
0: We are back on Capital Clarity. Throughout today's show, we've talked about staying disciplined during market corrections while building a diversified portfolio. And even when making financial decisions with our families, we need to be doing this. Now it's time for one of our favorite parts of the show, at least my favorite part of the show, the Capital Clarity Mailbag, where Andrew answers questions submitted. So here we go. If you'd like to hear your question answered on a future episode, email us at any time, capitalclarity@waterloocap.com. That's capitalclarity@waterloocap.com. We may feature your question on an upcoming show. Here is question number one. Should I invest more during a market correction?
1: Yeah, that's a great question because it highlights one of the biggest mistakes that investors make. The truth is nobody knows where the bottom is, right? So waiting for everything to feel better, usually waiting until prices have already recovered, is definitely not the right way to go. So instead of trying to perfectly time the market here, I prefer a disciplined approach. If your plan calls to continue to invest, just keep investing. If you do have some cash on the sidelines and you're able to dollar cost average down, meaning buying the dip, then do that. I rarely see an opportunity where the market's declined and you buy the names you have strong conviction on and you walk away 6 months later saying, oh, that was a bad idea. A lot of times those big names that get beat up during a market correction recover in a big way. And that in itself is a strategy. And trying to predict the bottom is just speculation.
0: So my follow-up is discipline beats prediction.
1: Oh, yeah. Every single time.
0: All right, here is question number two. Let's see. I'm retired, and several friends have started investing in private equity. Is it something retirees should consider?
1: You know, private equity can absolutely have a place in a portfolio, and particularly a retirement portfolio, but it's not appropriate every time because it definitely leads into time horizon, right? When we get started in private equity, is going to be predicated on what age you are, what your goals are, your liquidity needs. So I wouldn't be asking yourself the question, can I invest in private equity? It's more or less, would I need this money in the next several years as you're thinking about it from a time horizon perspective? Because these private investments we talked about generally require patience and they do take some time. You know, your private equity cycle is typically between 5 to upwards of 10 to 12 years. So that's a large commitment for a retiree to make. So if you have strong cash reserves or dependable income sources and long-term assets that don't need immediate liquidity, then yeah, private equity could provide great diversification to the portfolio and also give you that non-correlation boost when the public markets are not cooperating as much. But on the other flip side, if liquidity is your top priority, I don't think that private equity is as good of an idea because you need that liquidity to survive in retirement. So think about it this way, Morgan. Every investment should fit your plan, not necessarily your neighbor's.
5: I tell you, that's important. It needs to be customized to you. There's going to be an opportunity to get on the calendar with Waterloo Capital. We have five positions on that calendar, no cost, no obligation. If you've got $250,000 or more dedicated to investing, these strategies are going to work best for you. Grab one of the five appointments. Come on in and talk about it. 800-557-4933. That's 800-557-4933. All right. Next category is about adult children. Here's the question. My daughter has saved diligently for a home, but she's still short on a down payment. Should I help her?
1: Yeah, I like the way this question is framed in general. You know, if your daughter in this case, your son has saved, I think they've done a big piece of the discipline piece, the teach a man to fish concept, right? She's demonstrated her responsibility. So helping someone who's already helped themselves is very different than repeatedly rescuing someone who refuses to plan. So if your financial situation allows it, I think helping with a down payment can be an incredible gift. It's way better than buying something at Christmas that they're just going to forget about in a year or two. You're helping them buy a home, which is a big deal, and it's an asset that they can build into. So I think what you got to remember from the framing perspective is that you got to understand if this is a gift or if it's a loan. You know, it depends on your situation, your generosity, and if you can afford it to be a gift or a loan. And also remember that you should accompany this with detailed records and know that sometimes with family, if you give a loan, I wouldn't expect that they're the easiest to get paid back from. So just keep all those things in present as you think about them.
5: So it's not just about the money.
1: Yeah, I'd say it's about just preserving both the finances for yourself and also the familial ties.
5: Okay. All right. I like it. Our final question, and here it comes. How often should I meet with my financial advisor?
1: This is a great one. It's ironic you say this because I just sent out my request for all my clients to do our mid-year reviews. Our typical cadence at our firm is that we have two formal reviews, one in the middle of the year and one at the beginning / end of the year. And we go deep into everything that's happened in the portfolio, uncover positions, talk about any changes in financial situation. And this is a really good practice because it lets families think about everything according to their finances. And there's almost every single review. It's not, so what's new with you, and nothing. That doesn't happen very often. There's inheritances that happen, job changes, family status changes. So it's great to meet at least twice a year. From our Waterloo perspective, we have these two formal meetings, but we do pretty frequent check-ins with our clients too. We have an informal quarterly checkup in between those two reviews as well. And I just tell you overall, as you think about your developing your relationship with your advisor, you want it to be very conversational. You shouldn't be afraid to pick up the phone and call them. I try to do a very good job of keeping up with my clients. If there's any sort of market issues going on, if we're following the plan, and the markets are behaving the way they're supposed to, you probably won't be hearing from me. But if you see an event that's kind of scary, like the Iran war that happened earlier this year that really shook the markets, I'm very good about picking up the phone and reaching out to either via email or by phone to clients just to reassure them that we're on the right track. And this further leads into, you know, I think the general construct of selecting your advisor. You shouldn't be scared to death when the market is going down because a good advisor should have a plan in place to promote downside protection in the portfolio. And if you're not really sure if you have that, that might be a good reason to call in general today.
5: Tell you, we've got the appointments. Again, there are five of them. They're going to be booked very quickly. So jump on them right now. 800-557-4933 if you've got questions. And maybe you need that second opinion. If you've got $250,000 or more in investable assets, these strategies are going to work best for you. Grab one of the five appointments right now. 800-557-4933. Again, 800-557-4933. All right, Andrew, it's time for the Capital Clarity Lightning Round. Are you ready?
1: Oh, yeah.
5: All right, first question up. And you just basically need to say the first thing that comes to your mind. All right, here's your question.
1: For you listening today, this is actually kind of wild because I don't know what Morgan's going to ask me. And sometimes it takes me a second to just formulate my thought, but I'm going to go as fast as I humanly can here.
5: All right, so. Here we go. First one, buy the dip. Hmm?
1: Yes, absolutely buy the dip. If it fits your financial plan, great. Don't buy because of emotion is another big one we talked about. And also make sure that if you have the cash on the sidelines, definitely buy because those are names that we have strong conviction about.
5: Okay, lightning round question number two. Emergency fund before investing?
1: Yes, I would probably build a fund that that makes the most sense for you to support your family in case of financial hardship. That makes a ton of sense.
5: Okay, lightning round question number three. Roth IRA or traditional IRA?
1: Oh, well, I mean, off the gun, I would say Roth is the best because we're going to be, you won't pay taxes ever on the appreciation of those funds. So I could go into this quite a bit, but if your employer offers you the ability to get a Roth IRA, or if you have a traditional Roth IRA, call us and talk to us about a backdoor Roth conversion. It can fit really well into your overall plan because it will give you a huge tax boost in the retirement sequence.
5: You are listening to Capital Clarity Radio. We are in the middle of our lightning round, and here's question number four, ETF or individual stocks?
1: You know, this is hard. This is case by case, right? So I would say that like ETFs from the broad public perspective is the easiest way to access the markets. But for targeted investors who have a custom plan, we use a lot of single stocks in our portfolios to complement what's called the alpha generation. So I would say that for the broad average bear that ETFs do the trick, but definitely having a complementary satellite portfolio of stocks in there that's well managed is a good addition.
5: Lightning round. Question number five, private equity or public markets?
1: Oh, you don't have to choose. I think that if you are an individual who has invested enough money or has saved enough money, you should have a combination of these things. It's not one or the other overall.
5: All right. Behavioral question. Here it is. Lightning round. Question number six, one financial habit everyone should start.
1: I would say automate your savings and investments. Consistency is huge here because if you turn on the ability to just, without thinking about it, you deduct $2,000 every 2 weeks from that paycheck that goes directly in your investment account, this is the same thing as setting aside money for taxes. So I would 100% do that automated system.
5: Okay, we're going to get through these. Got two more. Here's the next one. What's one financial document everyone should have?
1: Estate planning, current will, and make sure that they have those knocked out and make sure you have a trust, your power of attorney, all those things.
5: Okay. Resource for people out there. One financial book everyone should read.
1: I like The Psychology of Money by Morgan Housel. It's one of the best books ever written on how behavioral finance is and success actually promotes your overall retirement success. So, I think, Morgan, you thoroughly exhausted me here. I mean, these are always these are always a little scary when we get through them. So as we wrap up the show today, I want to say that I want to leave you with one final thought. So financial success isn't built during easy markets. It's built by making good decisions when emotions are telling you to do the opposite. So that's true in investing, that's true in business, and it's true in raising a financially responsible family. So I think those are the good notes to talk about today.
5: Tell you, it's important, and I think it's a perfect way to kind of wrap up today's theme. Discipline really is the common thread that ties together every financial decision we make. Let's help some people out.
1: Yeah, absolutely. So right now, Morgan's going to give you the phone number here to call into the program, and I appreciate you spending your day here with us in Capital Clarity. 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We have those five spots available, and when they're gone, they're gone, and we look forward to talking to you and your family.
5: All right, here's the phone number, 800-557-4933, 800-557-4933, five positions, no cost, no obligation. 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
10: With SRN News, I'm Bob Agnew in Washington. President Trump returned to the rescheduled White House Correspondents' Dinner.
11: 3 months after a gunman cut short the White House Correspondents' Association dinner, they gave it another try Friday night. And instead of being held at the Washington Hilton, it was held at the Waldorf Astoria, Washington, D.C., which used to be the Trump International Hotel. Trump said it was great to be back at a place he knows so well.
12: As I said 3 months ago, the show must go on.
11: Trump's speech, which lasted a little more than an hour, was full of pot shots at Barack Obama, Representative Ilhan Omar, and California Governor Gavin Newsom. I'm Donna Ward.
10: War Secretary Pete Hegseth estimates the Iran war has cost $37.5 billion so far as he defends Pentagon funding and has issued a request for lawmakers to approve an additional $95 billion. More of these stories at SRNNews.com.
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20: 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So we do this show because we love educating people about retirement and investing, and we hope that each person listening learns something new today. 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You can reach out to us through the website with questions or ask us to answer a question on the show. So, Matt, how are you doing today? It's been a hot week as we are in July, but how's the Howard family doing?
19: Doing well, doing well. A lot of time at the pool, although as we as you just mentioned, it's surface of the sun hot. Wednesday was the worst. It was just pretty insane, but that's Texas in the summer. But you know, I get to the point where the kids want to go to the pool and it feels like bathwater, and I'm like, this doesn't even feel that great. But we are in the midst of it. But hope you're enjoying your Saturday wherever you're at. Thank you for tuning in. 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Our office is in Flower Mound. So wherever you're listening at across the Metroplex, North Texas, Southern Oklahoma, and beyond, we appreciate it. If you have a question about retirement, retirement planning, wealth management, if you're a small business owner and you need some help with key man, key personnel that you want to retain or make sure you keep, or succession planning, we do that. General wealth management, but we do it in a different way. We talk about growing your money, but growing it with guardrails. And there's a way to do that. We'd love to show you that. Life insurance needs, we handle those as well. If you have need some term life or need some tax planning through life insurance, we can show you how to create tax-free income, a Roth on steroids. You'll hear us talk about those as well from time to time. We do all of those. Build written retirement income plans. We're going to touch on some of that today as well. But that's us, Guardian Financial Management. The name of the show, as Tyler mentioned, is Plain Talk, No Worries. We are big on family. We are joined today, and so you might hear some banging around or some squeaking in the office here as we do the show by little Anders, who is fast approaching his first birthday. But little Anders Ray is making his first appearance on the show today. So we love family, and Miss Lauren's away and working, so Tyler has dad duties, and our families come first, and that's the way we run the business, and we treat our clients like family as well. We believe in that, and that's the way we do life. And so we've got a little Anders, so if you hear some squeaking or clanging around, he's making his first radio appearance, unbeknownst to him. But we love babies, we love kids. As we've mentioned before many times on the show, I have five myself. Kristen, who works here in the office, she has four. And then Tyler and Lauren, they have their first. Like I said, Anders here. But we are big on families. And we want to take care of your family and treat you like family. And that's what we do. When we bring clients on, we begin a lifelong relationship, a familial relationship with them. We're going to do life. And you should have an advisor that does that. Full service, independent advisor. Find someone that's not beholden to an insurance company, a Wall Street firm, a big bank. Someone that can truly choose from the wide array of financial products and assets out there to best create a customized plan for you to solve for your needs in your situation, because no two situations are alike. We talk about that all the time as well. Your situation is unique to you. You need to sit down with someone that has experience, that's independent, that can give you the best advice possible and show you the best products possible to solve for your retirement, so that you can live that sleep easy, rest easy retirement without the fear of running out of money. And that's the number one fear of retirees, running out of money before you run out of breath. There is a way to do that. We don't believe that you just have to hold on and hope. We believe that there is a way to create a plan that does keep that sleep easy retirement in place, where you're not worried about what's going on Wall Street, what's going on in Washington, or what's going on the other end of the world as far as your retirement goes. Now, we stay up to date with the news and the topics and what's going on, obviously, but those things can create a very stressful retirement or a near retirement. And you shouldn't be concerned with that. You should have a plan in place that is going to address the ups and downs of the market and what's going on.
20: Yeah, Matt, and I'll just jump in here since Anders is around today. Speaking of planning for retirement, you can actually now open Trump accounts and start planning for retirement for your youngest, 1-year-old. So Anders got $1,000 in his retirement account for when he's 65 and ready to retire. And it's basically thanks to Trump. So those are open and out. You can open them through the treasury.gov, and they're just very, or if you go to trumpaccounts.com, it's very easy to do, easy to donate to. So it's a great way. There's a few strategies around it, so it still takes some planning, but ultimately they're there. And I just thought of it as you're talking about planning for retirement with this little one. He's already got some kind of head start on all that.
19: Yeah, so. those Trump accounts are great. And we've talked about them at length before on the show. We're happy to walk through them and talk about how they can function for you, grandparents out there that you want to maybe bless your grandkids or adult children, want to talk to them about their children, 0 to 18. You can do a Trump account. Anyone can contribute. So maybe instead of that fifth or sixth or tenth toy, throw $100 or a couple $100 into an account each year. Get the different grandparents to all contribute, and you can put a max of $5,000 in per year, and that will really, really add up and can grow tax deferred. There's a strategy where you could convert to Roth at age 18. We've talked about that. 18 years old, probably not going to be having in the high income bracket. So if you convert, and then just leave it alone. That compounding interest of being indexed in the S&P, for example, the numbers are kind of astronomical when you get there.
20: Right. And the S&P is what you start off in, which we're huge fans of. That's pretty much the only option, I think, right now in there. But having it invested and just your kid just forget about it, let them discover it again when they're 60 years old, and that would be absolutely amazing. Which we've had a few clients discover accounts that they forgot about, and so as long as it's invested in something great over long term like the S&P, should be good. So it really is something they should leave and forget for the next 60 years, and they would be very happy with.
19: Yeah, that's absolutely right. And so if you have questions on anything you hear today, hear us talk about, or general questions on your retirement, and maybe you're ready to kick the tires on a retirement plan, it's never too early, it's never too late. Need some tax planning for your retirement? Which account am I going to draw from? Where do I even start? We'd love to help you. Give us a call. 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You can also look us up at retirewithmatt.com or retirewithtyler.com. That'll take you to our website where you can check us out there. You can find out about us, read about us, catch old shows, contact us, read blogs. We'd love to hear from you if you have questions in general for us.
20: Yeah, Matt. So we wanted to start off today. We've talked a lot in the past about these different market crashes, like the 2008 bubble, the 2001 dot-com bubble. And there's some interesting stuff happening in the South Korea's stock market actually right now. Their own little bubble is just within South Korea, and it shouldn't really spill over into the rest of the world. But it's a great current lesson in what we've been saying this entire time. That whenever you get bubbles and people start borrowing a bunch of money to invest in whatever that specific asset bubble is, whether it was the mortgage crisis of 2008 is basically what happened. It was very highly leveraged. Same with the dot-com bubble, where people are borrowing money to put it into these dot-com companies. Right now, we're seeing within South Korea that a lot of their what are called retail investors, so just individual investors, like normal people out there investing, are piling into leveraged ETFs. So these are, they're basically borrowing a bunch of money in order to make more profit in the South Korean stock market. And that has shot it up almost 130% over the last year, which is pretty crazy. It's doubled over that time. And what we're seeing now is that there's been a big drop. It hasn't come all the way down yet, but we're seeing a big drop because as the market starts to come down, you get what are called margin calls, where people say, hey, you've borrowed money to put into this account. Now we need you to put up cash because we're worried that it's going to, you basically can lose more than like what you've put in. You put in $100, but you borrowed $100 on top of it. That means you can lose $200 throughout the whole investment. So with all that said, we're seeing a very crazy drop. It's dropped about 30-something percent, 30 to 40% over the last week. It's still up, you know, ultimately for the year, but this is essential what we talk about with bubbles is when people start borrowing and you see this skyrocket in value that's just over the top. The value is incorrect. And you see a extreme crash because as it drops, people have to start selling because they can't afford to stay in. And when you have to sell, then it just drives that whole cycle worse and worse. So it was an interesting little case study that happened recently. We talk about 2008 all the time and some historical ones. And I thought, hey, there's one that's actually happening in the world right now that we can point to. And it's a good lesson to keep in mind as we go about our own U.S. market with people. There's a lot of leverage as well in the U.S. stock market. It's just not at that same level yet. And it's just something that we need to keep in mind. And we always recommend never borrow to invest in the stock market. It's very, very risky.
19: Yeah, that's exactly right. That's why we talk about debt. You know, if you're in debt and you're investing, you're for all intents and purposes, you're borrowing to invest. And we always talk about get out of debt first. Don't take on consumer debt, those things of that nature. Get out of that and then start using the money that you're paying that debt down to invest with. That way you're not leveraged. That's on a micro scale in your own household, but this is in a larger, but you see these things. We saw it a couple of years ago. There's a flash crash when the interest rate started moving with the Bank of Japan because the Bank of Japan hadn't moved their rate and people were actually borrowing money from the BOJ, the Bank of Japan, and then investing in the U.S. market. Well, then the Bank of Japan indicated they're going to raise their rates and people panicked and were like, oh no. So they had to go quick sell. And it caused a little mini flash crash of the market because of this. It's crazy, like, you know, to invest. And that's we see things like that. You don't need that for certainly don't need that in your own retirement plan. But these are the types of things that are out of your control that can mess with the markets and cause a crash, even when the fundamentals and everything else might be perfectly fine.
20: Right. And even for assets that a lot of people consider safe, like real estate, and that's why a lot of people are okay with taking mortgages on your own home, but also on rental properties and stuff. But even real estate around the world is not exactly safe. China is seeing a giant drop in their real estate market, which is really 70% of what people invest in for retirement in China. And they're back down to 2004, 2005, 2006 levels of real estate values, which is just absolutely horrible for their retirements. So it's just something, it's a good baseline lesson. Dave Ramsey is 100% right when it comes to you can have a mortgage on your own home, but do not borrow to invest in literally anything else. You know, businesses may be an exception too, but ultimately you're just increasing the risk. And when you increase the risk and you borrow, your losses can be more than what you put in.
19: Yeah,
20: so it just compounds.
19: There's just so many things that can go wrong. So we say all this, you know, to encourage you to work with an advisor, work with a professional, someone that's independent that can help you with your situation, your retirement, that is dealing with these things on a daily basis, paying attention to these things. And there are products and things you can put into your retirement that can protect, that can give you 100% downside protection guarantees. So if there is a bubble that bursts, or there is a 30 or 40% drop in the market, as we've seen before, 2008. I mean, that's the most recent big drawdown, but we saw it in COVID. We saw it in 2022. And if you retire going into one of those periods, that can be devastating for you. Or if you, that right before you retire, right after you retire, if that happens, one of those huge drops, that can devastate your retirement, send you, needing to go back to work, for example, if you don't have some downside protection or some guarantees built into your retirement, and there are products out there that can help you with this, and protect you, give you that peace of mind where, you know, the market dropped by 30%, but you're in a product that was flat, that took a zero. That's where we talk about zero is the hero. So if you have questions on that, want to reach out, we'd love to hear from you. 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You can also look us up at retirewithmatt.com or retirewithtyler.com. That'll take you to our website where you can reach out to us there, read about us, catch old shows, and many other things on that website.
20: Yeah, Matt, and what you were talking about, that retirement red zone, the 5 years before and the 5 years after, there's a name for this type of risk. It's called sequence of return risk. And the reason why we talk about the 5 years after you retire being so important is because when you look at ultimately the you know, like investments or the market, we'll just talk about the stock market over a long period of time. We'll just use the S&P 500, for example. The S&P 500 has returned on average since its inception 7 to 10% a year. But not every year is 7 to 10%. There's some 20% years in there, and there's some negative 40% years in there. And the sequence of return risk is basically saying, like, right when you retire and you start your retirement, there's this risk that the negative years of the stock market are going to be right when you do retire, because you'll have a big drop in the stock market and you'll pull money from it to live. And so you basically need to have a bigger increase. So we say this all the time, losses hurt more than gains help. So if you had, let's just use a reasonable, let's just say there's a 20% stock market drop in the first year of your retirement. So you have $1 million, it goes down to $800,000. And then let's say you pulled from that $50,000 to live. Now you have $750,000 in there. That has got to go up by more than the 20% drop to get back to a million. You got to see somewhere in the range of a 30%+ increase in that the next year to get back to a million. Because not only did it go down 200,000, but you also took 50 to live off of. And so if you have 1 or 2 years right when you retire of this, you just start off so behind for the rest of your retirement that even if it averages out the market at 7 to 10% and you get those positive years back in there, because you're pulling from it at the beginning when there's big losses, you just can't recover. So that sequence of return risk is why we put safety into investments. It's why you can't be just 100% in the S&P 500. That works before you're retired, when you can just go up and down. There's no pulling from this at all. We call that the accumulation phase when you're younger. But when you retire, you need to make sure that when there's a big drop, you're not taking full losses in those, because as we say, losses hurt more than gains help. And that's why we're such big advocates of safety on this show for our retired clients. And just better ways of doing safety than the standard 60-40 stocks, bonds, this Wall Street two-step of, hey, this is how we invest you in safety. Because bonds, during the last big, really big drop that we have, especially for the 60-40 portfolio, was just a few years ago in 2022. And we saw some of the biggest bond funds drop 20 or 30% at the same time. So that is, you can't have your bond funds drop 20, 30% and your market funds drop 20% and be okay for the sequence of return risk that we're talking about. So that's why we like alternatives to safety.
19: Yeah, that's absolutely right. And if you take a step back and you think, everybody thinks, oh, 2008 was this nightmare. And it was horrific, you know, for the equity side. Bonds did okay then. But if you look at 2022, the combination of equities and bonds, there was steeper losses in 2022 than there were in 2008 when in that 60-40 portfolio, for example. There are bond funds that are still down 20 to 30% over the last 5 year period. So, that is the quote unquote safe the move to safety that that these Wall Street, for we call it the Wall Street two-step. They buy and hold, and then as you get closer to retirement, they move to safety, to that 60-40 portfolio. And there's no safety. There's no true safety in that, because as we've seen, and I just mentioned, bond funds are down 20 to 30% in some cases.
20: Yeah, and while the stock market recovered from 2022 very quickly the next year, the bond funds have not. And so if you were in a 60-40 portfolio, I was just looking at a few of these different mutual funds and ETFs that do the 60-40 balance in there. They have just recently, it took them about 4 years to get back to where they were before 2022. And that's why we say there's this 5-year rule is really important. We think you should have some safety built in, because it took about 5 years to recover from 2008. And with the 60-40, it's taken about 4 or 5 years to recover as well. So that's why you just need safety that's not bonds, and there's so many alternatives out there.
19: Well, and that's exactly right, Tyler. And that 5-year recovery is not factoring in any withdrawals. Right. So if you actually were withdrawing from that, you still got you're still praying for several more years of uninterrupted growth, because just to get back to where you were. Because that's just so devastating to have happen right at the beginning of your retirement. That's what we were talking about. There are alternatives out there to bonds. There are things out there that are principal protected that guarantee your principal and protects it. And we like to mix those in where necessary. We use fixed index annuities. We're not scared of of that. There are annuities out there that we don't use, but there are other products as well on the market side. We love the stock market. We just use it in a different way. We're not just out there chasing the home runs, because that's where you end up striking out and exposing yourself to those huge losses. There is a way to stay in the fairway, as we like to say, and grow that money with guardrails, so that you're not only your market based, but you know, not only your insurance side, your annuity, but your market based is protected as well. And so we'd love to show you how that works. Guardian Financial Management is the name of our firm. 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If you're listening from North Texas or the surrounding areas, Southern Oklahoma, we'd love to hear from you. Reach out. We've got a lot of great clients up in Southern Oklahoma, all across North Texas, the Red River Valley, out towards the west, towards Weatherford, Abilene, and beyond, down towards Waco, and of course East Texas and all the surrounding areas. But we'd love to hear from you. If you give us a call and you think, well, it's too far in, we'll take a phone call, sit down, we can do a Zoom meeting, and you think, well, I can't do a Zoom. Well, if you can open an email and click on a link, you can do a Zoom meeting. We can share our screens and show you a retirement plan, show you what your situation looks like. We do custom income retirement, retirement income plans. How much spendable income will you have in retirement? We believe in building those where you had a paycheck while you were working. You should have a paycheck when you retire. How much spendable income will I have every month? And those guarantees that we can build in and work with you and work on your bills. You know, we talk about this. We're going to talk about this a little bit later in the show. But if we can combine what your monthly expenses are, and we can combine the guarantees, your Social Security check, your pension, if you have it, those are rare, and build some fixed, you know, maybe a fixed indexed annuity, maybe an FIUL that is giving you some tax-free income. For all those can combine and cover your expenses, that is truly how you arrive at that sleep easy and less stress retirement.
20: Yeah, Matt, and I just want to jump in here and say a lot of times we have people come in with their 401k plans and say, oh, here, like this basically their retirement plan is like, oh, they put me in this retirement thing and I think that will work, or they have this, you know, whatever, they say I can take this much out of my 401k, et cetera. Those are not retirement plans. No one has thought through that. The 401k is limited options within it, and the only safety that they have to offer is either cash or bonds. Cash, you're losing money with inflation, and bonds can go up and down. So what we always recommend when it comes to 401ks is to try to get it rolled out into an IRA where we can actually start working in the safety, especially as you approach retirement.
19: That's absolutely right. We talk about that all the time, that there is no true safety in a 401k plan. There is, as Tyler mentioned, they're going to move you towards their safety. What is bonds? We've already talked about, discussed that on the show, that bond funds are down 20 to 30% over the last 5 years. Little known secret that a lot of the 401k providers don't like to really publicize is that once you reach 59 and a half, you can actually roll that 401k over. You can roll it into an IRA, and that gives you the world of investment options. And so we always encourage that. If you're 59 and a half or older, you don't have to stop contributing. You roll what's over, the balance that's there. You can do it typically once a year. You roll that into your IRA. It stays tax deferred. You continue to participate in your company's 401k. Continue to get that match. Continue to contribute there. But now you've taken that, rolled that to an IRA, and you have the world of financial products at your hands. Work with an advisor that can show you how to best implement that, and then you can continue to do that. If you have an old 401k, we always recommend moving that to an IRA as well. Don't bring that to your new 401k. Just roll that into an IRA. Again, you have so many more options inside of an IRA versus the 401k. They're both tax deferred products, but just there's so many more options. 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
19: Welcome back to Plain Talk, No Worries Financial Hour. 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I'm the president and owner. We do this show each week. It is Plain Talk, No Worries. We mean that. We try to break down the complicated topics in the financial world and into plain English so that you might understand them. There's a lot of moving parts and things that change on a seemingly daily, sometimes hourly basis. And so it can be complicated. It can be confusing. If you're near retirement or in retirement, you need a retirement plan. Maybe you're confused or looking at your brokerage statement or your 401k statement and not sure which funds you're going to draw from first, how does it work on taxes. You need to be speaking with an independent financial advisor, and we stress that independence. There's a lot of good ones out there. You need to find one that you trust, that you feel comfortable with, that quite honestly you're ready to do life with, because that person is going to be there through the ups and downs of your retirement. If you're married, the loss of loved ones, how do you handle those things? You're going to do life with that person. And we stress that independence for a few reasons. One, if you're dealing with someone that is an insurance-only advisor or with a bank or with a Wall Street firm, you're going to get that firm's proprietary products. You're not going to get the full array. And if you deal with someone that's independent, they can pick and choose from the best options that suit you. So that's why we stress independence. One of the many reasons we stress that independence. And you're just not beholden to a Wall Street firm, a bank, or an insurance company. So we'd love to hear from you. Again, we appreciate you tuning in today. Hope you're having a great day, staying cool somewhere as we scorch through July, as is typical for our time of year here. But we'd love to hear from you. If you have questions about anything we discuss, or you just have a question that it's been on your mind for your retirement, or you just you know, it's time to get that retirement plan started. Or if you're a small business owner and you need some help with some succession planning or key man insurance, if you have some employee you really don't want to lose, you want to incentivize that, we can help you with that, help build a plan for that, succession planning, as I mentioned. So a lot of people don't think about that, but if, you know, maybe you've got a business partner and, you know, you're 50-50 or something, if something happens to them, are you going to be in business with their spouse or their kids? Maybe that would work, but many times it doesn't. And so there's the way to build in some safety and have that protection there for you. So we do that as well. General wealth management, we believe in growing your money, but growing it with guardrails. We believe that there's a way to do that. As you hear Anders piping in, our special guest on the show today, Anders Ray, Tyler's near 1 year old, is here joining us today, and we appreciate him giving his 2 cents on the show. But if you have questions on those things, we'd love to hear from you. We are big on family, as we talk about from time to time on the show. We have big families. I have 5 kids myself. Kristen here in the office, she has 4. Tyler has Anders, who's here with us today. And we love our families, and we love our clients like family. And we're always going to put family first. Our faith and our family are most important to us. And we're going to treat you like part of our family. And that's what you should be looking for in an advisor. Find someone you're comfortable with doing life with. So we'd love to hear from you. 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You can also look us up at retirewithmatt.com or retirewithtyler.com. That'll take you to our website where you can reach out, check us out, ask a question, reach out and contact us, catch old shows if you'd like. And so do that. Get started today. Again, it's never too late and it's never too early to start on that retirement planning. And we'd love to hear from you. So first half of the show, we kind of walk through several things. We're always talking about bubbles and are we in a bubble, and what does a bubble look like, and what have they done? Tyler kind of gave a brief synopsis, summary of what's happened in South Korea. They've kind of experienced kind of a mini bubble here recently, and it shot up and popped in a pretty quick manner here, and it was a lot to do with leverage bets and things. And we kind of walk through that and how that you can have the most perfect setup for your investments and be all in the best companies, and outside forces that have nothing to do with you, nothing to do with companies here in America, whatever, can affect the markets. And so that's why you have to have true diversity in your retirement plan, not just a diversification of stocks and bonds, but true diversity of financial products, things that give you absolute principal protection. And there's a way to do that. So we walk through that. We walk through sequence of return risk. That is that retirement red zone, the 5 years before, 5 years after you retire, and how critical those years can be. And if there's a market pullback or a market crash right before or right after you retire, and you're taking withdrawals from those accounts, those can be devastating. Those are what lead to folks running out of money before they run out of breath, which is the number one fear of retirees. So then we talked about 401ks, and we really touched on those. The 401ks, they've been wonderful. There's a great saving tool for retirement. They've allowed people to save

0: options for you as well. You might want to take a look at that, but talk to an expert, talk to an advisor that can walk that through with you. If you're 59 and a half and you want to do that in-service rollover, like I said before, the 401k providers don't really mention this, but you can do that in-service rollover, but continue to participate in your company's plan. Continue to get that match. But what you're doing is rolling over the balance that's there, getting it in an IRA, stays tax deferred. It gives you some protection. It gives you so many more options to lay the groundwork for a individual retirement plan that can be tailored to your needs and give you the best possible retirement. 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You can sit down with Tyler or myself. We can show you, answer your questions, show you what it would look like. 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You can also look us up at retirewithmatt.com or retirewithtyler.com. That'll take you to our website where you can reach out to us, ask us questions, check out old shows. There's some blogs on there as well. So we talked about, the 401k and then safety. That there's no true safety in that. And so what we're going to talk about now is what is some true safety in retirement plans?
1: Yeah, Matt. And there's a few options, and we've talked about a few of these on the show before. The main one that we've hit over and over again, especially on the income side, because if something's going to be safe, having it be your income is the cream of the crop. That's what you really want to do. So you used to have three parts of retirement. You would have your pensions, you would have your Social Security, and then you would have your retirement savings, your 401k. Over time, the 401k has basically replaced pensions. Pensions have gone away, and a fixed indexed annuity is really what we like to use in order to replace that pension income. It adds a lot of stability in retirement plans. It's there and pays you income, ideally, until you pass away. So we like to say this, keep it as plain talk as possible, that there's each word in a fixed indexed annuity has meaning. So fixed means it's principal protected. This is what we talk about when you cannot lose when the market's down, or zero is hero in that case. And then second part of it is index, means it's going to follow the index of a stock market, but it's not invested in the stock market. And then finally, the annuity side of things, this would pay you lifetime income. So the longer you live, the better the return is on these fixed indexed annuities that are specifically for income. And then we have options too. We can use them for accumulation, not necessarily income, but it's there as well. And so that is one really great tool to replace bonds for safety that you cannot lose in.
0: So as Tyler mentioned, words have meaning, and we believe strongly in some cases, not everyone, we're not building cookie cutter plans. In some cases, a fixed indexed annuity, it works great inside of a retirement plan. We are big fans of those. We're not big fans of all annuities. There are annuities out there that, we absolutely would never put, clients in, things like variable annuities, that have high fees and your principal is at risk. You've got the fund fees and then it's in an insurance wrap. So you're paying for the insurance company's fee. We'll take that and invest it ourselves. We don't need to pay an insurance company to do that. So there are several things like that. There's annuities, that are work like CDs, multi-year guaranteed annuities. Those can be an option in some places to give a true safety. They typically pay better. Their rates, lately have been better than typical CDs. Also, there's tax advantage of those. So there's good annuities. And there's bad annuities. We don't paint everything with a broad brush. There's accumulation annuities. There's income annuities that are going to work to give you that pension-like check that's going to pay you the rest of your life. What we would look at with a fixed indexed annuity is the fixed part is principal protected. The income part is going to pay you, the index part, you're going to follow the index of the market. It follows the market sideways or up. You're not actually in the market. You're following an index of it. If the market drops 30%, you're going to go sideways. You're going to take a zero. So that's where we talk about zero is the hero. If it goes up, you're going to follow it up to a point. There's, you know, there's cap.

0: apps and things. We'd love to show you that with an illustration. It's really hard to get into the weeds on the radio. And then the annuity part is that income, that lifetime income. And we turn on typically for a couple, we'll turn on what's called joint lifetime income. And there are several products out there that pay increasing income. And so what that means is you're not living on a fixed income from that annuity. So if you turn it on, you're 67 years old, you retire, and you live 30 more years, you're not getting that same payment at 67, at 97 that you got at 67. That's increasing income is a powerful inflation fighter, and it pays you and your spouse. So, as long as you live. So guys, we typically are going to go before our spouse. We're going to go first. Women live longer. You want to take care of your wife. There's a way to do that with some joint income that's going to pay whoever lives longest for the rest of their life. So, that's one of the ways to add in that those guarantees and that true safety into that retirement plan.
1: Yeah, Matt, and I'll just jump in here and say we've talked about this on past shows, but annuities are really good in specific types of accounts too. We really like them in IRAs. When it comes to what's called non-qualified accounts, we're not the biggest fan of putting them in, but it really depends on your situation, where you have your money. So it's where investments go, what accounts for tax purposes, and how they are taxed is very important, and it's good to start planning on that specifically at the very beginning. So or at the very beginning, but as early as possible. So I just wanted to jump in here and throw that in as well. On the another option for, so we have annuities for safety, but there's also a lot of market investments out there that have some built-in downside protection as well. It's not guaranteed to, you know, it's not a zero, zero. It's not guaranteed to never lose. However, you can buffer out in a lot of cases, a lot of losses if there's a bad year in the market, or just add some protection in as well. Instead of using bonds, there's a bunch of different alternatives, which if you want to have us show you that, you can reach out to us at 972-996-7858 or 1-800-25-RETIRE. That's 1-800-25-RETIRE. And you can also find us online at retirewithmatt.com or retirewithtyler.com.
0: Yeah, that's exactly right. I mean, there are so many options in the investment world now that can give you downside protection, you know, dual directional funds, buffered ETFs, structured notes, and the list goes on and on and on. And there's a way to build in more safety into your plan instead of just the buy and hold, the 60-40, and then the hope and a prayer that it turns out okay and that you don't run out of money before you run out of breath. That is no way to have a retirement.
1: Yeah, or just even trying to predict the future. We see a lot of people try to determine which economic sector is going to be the next big fund, whether it's oil and gas or real estate or whatever. And we've just seen time and time again that it's impossible to predict the future. And trying to invest that way can work in some years, but most of the time, well, I won't say most of the time, over a long period of time, you're going to have some misses compared to just the standard S&P 500. So it's better to layer in safety this way instead of try to jump from, you know, industry to industry and predict the future.
0: Yeah, that's exactly right. And we, if you ever caught our end of the year or beginning of the year shows, we will typically, we will touch on predictions and market predictions, of the so-called experts. And, we love to, go back and check out their predictions in past years. And, you know, for example, 2022 was supposed to be a banner year and they were predicting a great year. And then it was a massive drop. And then the next year, 23 was supposed to be another down year and everything took off. And so, these are the so-called experts. So, that are trying to predict this. We say it all the time, Warren Buffett's famous quote, stock predictors give fortune tellers a bad name. You can't predict the market. So being able to be in it, you want to take the gains when they're there. But you just don't want to expose yourself to those 30% drops or 30 or 40% or more drops. Those can be devastating to your retirement. So there are ways to do it, to build in safety, to give you guaranteed income, to have some principal protection, and still be in the market and growing. So we'd love to hear from you as Anders is is making his presence known here on the show today. We'd love to hear from you again. Guardian Financial Management, you can reach us at 972-996-7858 or 1-800-25-RETIRE. If you're driving around, just remember 1-800-25-RETIRE. You can also look us up at retirewithmatt.com or retirewithtyler.com. That'll take you to our website where you can reach out. Ask us questions. If you have a topic that you'd like us to discuss on the show, there's a button there as well. You can catch old shows. There's some blogs as well, and do that. So one of the questions we get asked, or one of the things that we advise folks when they come in for their first meeting is there's not a lot we're going to ask, but we are going to need one key piece of information for sure, and that is, how much do you spend? What are your expenses? And, so we're going to talk about budgeting here a little bit. But that is one of the things that there's a lot of things in retirement that you don't control. And that's why we just talked about safety and protection and the unpredictability of the markets and getting ready for those unknowns that are out there, and having that safety built in. But one thing that you have more control over than any other aspect is your expenses and your spending.
1: Yeah, Matt. And I was really just encouraged in the last few weeks here. I met with a younger couple that I work with, and they had just gone through the process of really budgeting, going over all of their expenses every month, talking about what they'd like to spend and what not to spend. And they started off, and they're not like crazy CEOs of any type of company or anything, making tons and tons of money. They're just basically your normal couple, making just this, I would say, like a very average, like middle class income. And they're struggling to save, but after going through the budgeting process, they were able to, at the end of that, pay off all of their debts, start having more and more money that they could actually save each month, put towards their kids' college, et cetera. And that was through just going through the budgeting process. So they tracked their expenses. But what they found is, oh, if we talk to our internet company every once in a while, they'll give us the introduction rate instead of just, if you notice, what you pay for internet and phone and all this, it just goes up a little bit every single year. And if you just have a conversation about leaving them, they'll put you right back down to where you were before. So
0: yeah, that's why a little unknown thing. Every year our termite protection, they want to raise it about 70%, and I'll call them and say, I don't think we're going to be able to do this anymore. And they go, well, hold on one second. And then they go back to the rate that we've had for the last probably 15 years. So those are the types of things you can do. Shop around again, powertochoose.org, for example. If you want to shop for a cheaper electric rate, I would encourage you to do that, because once your contract is up, you're going to go just to whatever the going rate is at that point, and it's much higher than locking in a year, 2-3 years worth of electricity. So that's a way you can do it as well. Just there's little tips and tricks, and with the crazy inflation we've seen, it's those are things that can help.
1: Yeah, and this couple, they got the cheaper internet. They did exactly what you're talking about with some of the things. They had some subscriptions that they're like, we don't need these. They ate out a little bit less, because when you track it, you're like, we're spending a lot on eating out. Maybe we eat out a little bit less. They renegotiated their insurance, all of this stuff. And what happens is it just really all adds up for the normal Americans. And when you start just cutting costs, watching it a little bit better, instead of paying for entertainment, going to your parents' house for entertainment, so on and so forth, just all these little things. And they were just so surprised at what they were able to do. So it was just very encouraging. And we wanted to basically tell this story because this is something that you have total control over, is what you spend money on. And, if you go out and just listen to every single news article, they're like, there's really three things out there that are driving inflation. It's healthcare, which you don't have control over really. You kind of have to, if you need it, you got to get it. But housing costs and education, and especially on the education side, you have a lot of choices out there. Even within Texas, I just did this research recently because I was watching some show, and on the show they said, oh, this college tuition for the year was like $80,000. And I thought, that is ridiculous. There's no way that's what it cost. And then I went and Googled it, and just looking in Texas, the top three, or I'll say this, the top five private schools, just tuition, so this isn't This doesn't factor in like living expenses or anything. Just tuition is anywhere between $60,000 and $67,000 a year. Whereas you go to some of the state schools and it's $10,000 to $11,000 to $12,000 a year. So when we say you have choices, that's what I mean. you can go to the more expensive private schools, and I'm sure there's pros and cons to going to some of those schools. But if you want to pay six times what it costs for your education, I would think about it. So it's just something you're not forced into doing.
0: Yeah, that's absolutely right. And one of the things that we talk about to figure out, you know, what exactly are you spending in your household each month? There's a lot of great budgeting apps out there that can help you, or the old school way. A lot of pen and pad people out there still. And Rick Foster, our founder, was big on this. He used to talk about every time in the month that you spend something, write it down. Do that for a month, and all of a sudden you look up at the end of the month and you go, "Holy cow, I spent that!" And you can see things, and it forces you to keep track of it. That's why we talk about, you know, the old school, you know, paying in cash was much harder, because you could see it and feel it disappear almost. Swiping that card, you don't really feel that. So those are things that you can control. We'd encourage you to do that. Set up a time to come in with an advisor, an independent financial advisor that can help you, but you're going to need that budget. You're going to need those monthly expenses. And what are you doing? And the ideal setting is to create a retirement that doesn't change your lifestyle. And so work with an advisor that can help you do that, give you some protection, give you some guarantees. We'd love to show you how that works. We'd love to show you what our plans look like and how we can do that for you. 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You can also look us up at retirewithmatt.com or retirewithtyler.com. That'll take you to our website where you can reach out as well, catch old shows, ask us questions or topics that you'd like us to hear discuss as well. So we appreciate you tuning in today. We hope you've enjoyed the show. We hope you enjoyed Anders squeaking and banging around here in the office and making some noises. As I mentioned, he joined us today in the office, and we love our families, love our kids, and we're never going to shy away from that. So again, if you have questions about anything, 1-800-25-RETIRE. We appreciate you tuning in. We want to thank all of our service members, our firemen, police, all that they do, especially out in the heat right now. Our great service members. We lost a few this past week. We want to honor them and think about them. One local here from Carrollton. And so that's want to just, you know, give our thoughts and prayers there as well to that. So we're going to close with what we always close with. When the good Lord takes you, we hope you go with memories instead of wishes. God bless.
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8: SRN News, I'm Mary Rose. While President Trump critics complain about the economy, new job market data points to something very different. Fewer Americans are losing their jobs than at any time in decades.
9: In the week ending July 18th, a record low number of workers filed for unemployment insurance. Economists say it reflects the lowest level of weekly job losses in nearly six decades, even though the labor force is roughly twice the size it was in 1970. But it's a good news, bad news story. Companies are profitable and laying off almost no one, yet many job openings remain unfilled. Labor force participation among prime age men remains historically low, raising a key question. Where will the workers come from? Ron Taylor reporting.
8: France is using a massive cargo aircraft to dump flame retardants on a wildfire near the wine country city of Bordeaux. This is SRN News.
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19: 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I'm Jason Cam. I'm being joined by my colleague Jan Levin, CEO of Purity Products. Jan, say hello.
20: Pleasure to be here. Thanks, Jason.
19: Yeah, we've got a great show for everybody today. We're going to be talking about one of our hottest breakthroughs that we've had in a long time. It's really all about a magical combination of two amazing clinically studied compounds that can do things for our physical appearance you almost won't believe. And we're talking about everything from helping you grow thicker hair in just 3 weeks to reducing the size of your fine lines, to reducing your wrinkles, even improving skin texture. We are talking about a real innovation today, one simple pill backed by clinical research, backed by patents, backed by some amazing technology. It really works. You can see it fast, and we're going to tell you all about it. We've also got an incredible special offer as part of this weekend special radio show. So why don't we jump right in here, Jan, because we've got, like I said, a true breakthrough to share. I didn't even think this was possible, but growing thicker, denser, more beautiful hair in as little as 3 weeks is now something that we can offer our customers. So why don't you get into this, Jan?
20: Yeah, Jay, let me put this in context before we jump right into the big breakthrough. Jay, did you know some of these statistics? Hair loss, thinning hair, skin wrinkles, nail brittleness are some major dermatological complaints that women report. Women say that it negatively impacts the quality of their life. Jay, I want to ask you a question. And if you're in the listening audience, you try to answer this too, Jay. So thinning hair, concerns about thinning hair. What do you think? That affects 25-35% of the women by the time they hit age 50?
19: I would say at least. I bet it's a little bit higher.
20: You know, it's actually 50% according to the research.
19: Right.
20: Generally, adult women shed about 50 to 100 hairs a day. And look, hair shedding is a part of the natural hair cycle, but noticeable hair loss is not. And this study shows that half of the women will experience some kind of hair thinning. It's a $4 billion dollar category. Listen to this number, yeah. Jay. Women will spend on average of $55,000 in their lifetime on hair care products. One study found when you look at overall beauty products that are designed to help improve physical appearance. Do you know that the average woman spends over $200,000 in her lifetime? Jay, that's a big number.
19: We're both married, and I'm not surprised.
20: Jay, there are so many unsubstantiated solutions. I've got four daughters, a wife, and I wanted a nutraceutical solution for them because a bunch of them, I don't want to name names, are concerned about thinning hair. I would say they're obsessed with their hair looking really good, and why shouldn't they be? They want to look beautiful, but it put me on a mission because we can do better. We don't want to rely on this regular biotin with very sketchy science when there's new science, innovations in our industry, and solutions that are backed by science. So that's the big story today.
19: Yeah, that's why we're here today. That's why I'm excited. And one of the reasons we're so excited is because, like you said, the hair, skin, and nails category, which is a massively growing category in the dietary supplement space, really is based on ordinary biotin. And the research on ordinary biotin is, I would say, decent, but we knew that we could do much better. We're introducing what we're calling super biotin, this new product we have today. Why don't you give us the overview, Jan, of biotin and why our biotin really takes the whole thing to an entirely new level?
20: Well, it really does. And bottom line, through science, Jason, we've discovered a way to supercharge the activity of biotin. And supercharging biotin's activity means we amplify its benefits for the hair, for the skin, for the nails. And so, in my estimation, we're doing things with our My Biotin formula that haven't been done in the biotin industry, in the skincare industry, in over 20 years. And it's based on the science. So bottom line here, regular biotin is the go-to nutrient in the hair, skin, and nails category. Millions of people use it. It's completely yesterday's technology. We know for a fact, and the university research tells us, biotin for the hair is, and I'm going to quote this, inconclusive in terms of helping you get thicker hair. There is a complete lack of sufficient evidence for biotin supplements in healthy individuals, according to PubMed. So if you're concerned about thinning hair, there wasn't really a great choice until now.
19: Yeah, well, that's really the big story. We've got something, as we're about to get into, can help increase hair thickness in just 3 weeks. And that is just almost impossible to believe, but the science is there, the technology is there, the patents are there. We call it My Biotin. So I'd really like to dig in a little deeper into our product here, this My Biotin breakthrough. Why don't you give us the overview, talk a little bit about the science, what this can do, how it works, and why it is truly revolutionary.
20: Yeah, Jay, there's three big takeaways here for My Biotin. Again, one simple capsule. We call it My Biotin Proclinical. So number one, what does it do? Our double-blind clinical research proves that the My Biotin Proclinical can increase hair growth and thickness in just 3 weeks. So that's a very big deal. That's what everybody's been looking for. It's kind of the holy grail in the biotin industry, except regular biotin can't really fulfill that promise because the data on regular biotin isn't really that good. Our Proclinical has the data, and we're talking about delivering with our new technology where we supercharge biotin's benefits, thicker hair in just 3 weeks. And people ask, so how do we do this? So the breakthrough technology emanates from this fact that our My Biotin has 40 times the biosolubility of regular biotin. 40 times that biosolubility action means that you get much better bioavailability and much better performance to the targeted tissues. We're getting the biotin nutrition to the scalp and to the skin like no other biotin formula can do.
19: And the data is very clear. This is going to reinvigorate your hair. It increases thickness, like I said, in as little as 3 weeks. It increases density. But Jan, this is not just about hair. This is also about supporting nails. And I want you to spend a little bit of time talking about one of your favorite benefits here, which relates back to the skin. In this study, they also looked at what this can do for the health and the cosmetic appearance of skin, not just hair. So what did they find here?
20: Yeah, and Jay, we should point out the MyBiotin research shows that it works in virtually all the women. They looked at 90 women in our clinical study from ages 21 to 65, a double-blind clinical study, and it's all about beauty from within. Of course, we delivered on that thicker hair in just 3 weeks, so that is the big breakthrough. But when it comes to the skin, the benefits for the skin were equally as remarkable. We're talking about reduced wrinkles, a decrease in fine lines around the face and around the eyes. We boosted the skin texture. So what actually is even skin texture? That means we increased the skin smoothness so the women looked more youthful. We saw big benefits for healthy, strong nails. So just to recap here, this patented MyBiotin technology, 40 times the biosolubility versus regular biotin, one simple pill. One of the people we work with, Dr. Daniel Campos, is an anti-aging doctor. He's the director of the Ageless Forever Institute, and he says the results he has seen are simply amazing. He's never seen a formula that you can take from the inside out that can do things that all the creams and all the lotions in the world simply can't do.
19: Yeah, and one of the things that it could do is actually something that in and of itself is a really big thing right now, a very hot trend, and it relates back to collagen and collagen formation. So, Jan, talk about how MyBiotin might actually be able to help the body promote more collagen, maybe even keep some more collagen.
20: It's a great point. I'm so glad. I almost forgot about that, Jason. But, you know, what makes MyBiotin so unique is we're using these efficacious dosages of biotin and silicon within the complex, and it's a patented complex that uses specifically a bonded arginine silicate and magnesium biotinate. Now, people don't need to remember this, of course, but because of this patented combination and the synergy, we're delivering so much more of the active ingredients to these targeted tissues in the scalp and to the skin. We're improving blood flow to the scalp and to the follicle, and this ultra bioavailability with this arginine as a cofactor, it actually boosts nitric oxide, which is great for circulation and healthy hair and skin. But to your point, the silicon in this complex is a trace mineral that delivers strength and flexibility to the connective tissues in the body. So we're promoting the formation of collagen from the inside out. And yes, we're boosting that collagen. So it's great for the skin, as great as it is for the scalp and for the hair and for that thicker hair in 3 weeks. So many of the women in the study were raving about what it did for their skin in terms of its texture, the reduced wrinkles, and the boost in beauty from the inside out.
19: And Jan, before I give out the 800 number and tell people how to get started, for people just tuning in, we're talking about MyBiotin. It's a product that we guarantee can give you thicker, denser hair in just 3 weeks. It's also really great for your skin. But why don't you recap here, Jan? How does this work and what are the main benefits here, especially for our hair?
20: Yeah, let's do that. So three big takeaways. We're talking about thicker hair in 3 weeks because number one, we have 40 times the biosolubility with our patented biotin complex. Getting that biotin to the targeted tissues in the scalp and the follicle, generating that thicker hair in just 3 weeks is a game changer. I mean, that's what the women are telling us. And there's something called terminal hair, which is your thick, long, pigmented hair found on the scalp. And And then there's something called vellus hair. And vellus hair is the thin, wispier hair. And as we get older, Jay, you can imagine what happens. We have less of that desirable, thicker terminal hair, and we have more of the vellus hair, which is that lighter and less colored hair. So guess what? In the clinical study, in just 3 weeks, the ratio of the thicker hair to the thinner hair was remarkably improved. The benefits with my biotin happen in just 3 weeks. It happens for the hair. It happens for the skin, too. We see a reduction in fine lines, improved skin texture. But Jay, how do people know for themselves? We said, let's do a starter bottle, a 30-day starter bottle for just $9.95. 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
19: Yeah, Jan, let me tell everyone how to get started here. 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Just give Purity Products a call and see what my biotin can do for your skin, for your nails, and especially for your hair. In another minute, we're going to get into another superstar ingredient in my biotin that we haven't even touched on yet. So this story gets even better. But write this phone number down right now. 1-800-500-1390. 1-800-500-1390. Give us a call right now. Now, Jan, for people just tuning in, I kind of just went over it, but we really have a breakthrough product here. It's a new and enhanced form of the vitamin biotin. And as many of our listeners know, biotin is the basis of all or most of those so-called hair, skin, and nails products that are out there. But the problem is the research on biotin is frankly a little bit mixed. This is a breakthrough because it has a patented technology that shows 40 times better biosolubility in biotin, which makes all the difference in the world when they look at it clinically, and they can see all of these tremendous benefits. So, Jan, for people just tuning in, when you start taking my biotin, what is going to happen to your hair, skin, and nails?
20: Jay, as you hinted at, the number one game-changing benefit for the MyBiotin formula, and again, this is one simple capsule a day, is that you will enjoy thicker hair in just 3 weeks. But Jay, you know, you and I were speaking earlier today with Sarah P., and she's the Director of Research and Development, and one of her big takeaways was that regular biotin has been around for decades. It's like, where's the technological breakthrough there? It really has mixed reviews, and there's issues with biotin bioavailability. So this is the first big innovation in the biotin space in perhaps two decades. We've boosted the biosolubility by 40 times with this patented technology. That's where all the excitement comes from, because as you get more activity and more of these nutrients to the targeted tissues, we're growing thicker hair, we're creating more beautiful skin, we're activating that collagen matrix, and all of these good things are happening.
19: Yeah. As I hinted at just before, this story gets even better because in my biotin, there is another ingredient ingredient that you and I have been talking about on the radio together for about 12 years now. It's called astaxanthin. And Purity Products has a special relationship with a world-class life sciences company based out of Japan. And they specialize in this astaxanthin, which is really one of the most powerful antioxidants ever discovered. By one measure, folks, astaxanthin is up to 6,000 times more powerful as an antioxidant than vitamin C. And what astaxanthin can do cosmetically for our skin is absolutely fantastic. So it was really very easy for us to take this special new patented form of biotin and combine it in with this astaxanthin super antioxidant to create this dual action approach to our cosmetic health, to the way we look in the mirror, that's never been done before. So Jan, why don't you get into some of the benefits real quick of astaxanthin and why it so neatly complements the biotin in our My Biotin super formula?
20: Sure, Jay, as you know, we call astaxanthin the king of the carotenoids because what it can do as an antioxidant is it really stupefies the researchers, as you mentioned. So when we look at the ways that astaxanthin complements the MyBiotin Proclinical, it's really kind of cool. It supports skin hydration. Astaxanthin enhances skin elasticity. It promotes smooth skin. It promotes skin tone. And that hydration is really remarkable, yeah. Jay. What kind of an increase did they see when they did the clinical research? It was like 30%, I think.
19: Well, out of all of the studies that they've done on astaxanthin in human skin for a cosmetic improvement, this is, to me, the one that really stands out, because they saw a 43% in improvement in skin hydration in just 2 weeks.
20: Wow.
19: So we're talking about 3 weeks, and you should see a difference in the thickness in your hair when you use this new form of patented biotin that we've got. But now you're also getting this astaxanthin, which is going to literally drench your skin from the inside out. Jan, in that study, the astaxanthin outperformed the placebo by 17 times.
20: That's unbelievable.
19: 17 times more hydrated skin compared to the placebo. So this astaxanthin is absolutely locking in moisture at your skin surface.
20: And again, it's this one simple pill concept with the MyBiotin Proclinical Matrix in there, plus the astaxanthin. The astaxanthin to help us manage sun protection from the inside out. Of course, you know, you should be using sunscreen if you're out in the sun, but astaxanthin has this unique ability to combat the age-accelerating influence of photo aging, as well as other environmental and lifestyle factors. So we're protecting your cells against oxidation caused by environmental stress in terms of UV damage and sun exposure, again, from the inside out. Astaxanthin, Jason, has this ability to reduce the appearance of age and sunspots. Most people don't know that. And Jay, remember we were speaking to Dr. Campos and he was saying, this is a professional grade formulation because it's backed by the science. You know, he's thinking about his clients at Purity Products. We're thinking about our customers and we want a biotin that really works. Like I mentioned, I have four daughters. I knew we could do better with a biotin that's backed by clinical research, that has the patents, that has the science. And in the clinical study, you can see the women where the hair is thinning and now all of a sudden it's thicker. What a relief. You know what kind of stress it is, Jay? If, I mean, for men and for women, when your hair is thinning and you want to look your, you know, your best, it is a major source of grief. Now we've got something.
19: All right, Jan, we're almost out of time here. Any final thoughts real quick?
20: Jay, the breakthrough today is simple. We can deliver thicker hair. We can help you grow thicker hair in as little as 3 weeks. If we had 100 women in the audience and we asked them, who is interested in thicker hair in 3 weeks? Who would like to have more beautiful skin, fewer fine lines and wrinkles, better skin texture? Jason, I think virtually every woman would raise their hand, but people can be skeptical. How do people know it's going to work for them? Purity Products says, let's do the $9.95 30-day starter bottle so you can see and experience how this works for you. This is the My Biotin Pro Clinical Formula. It's the formula Dr. Campos uses in the Ageless Forever Institute because it works. And we're telling you this one simple pill is going to make a major difference in how good you look and how good you feel. See and experience it for yourself.
19: Okay, Jan, great show as always. I will catch up with you later.
20: Pleasure. Thank you.
19: All right, folks. Do you have noticeable wrinkles and fine lines? 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Is it as thick and lustrous as you really want it to be? 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
5: 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I'm your host, Mark Larson. Thank you for tuning in. A great show ahead for you, so stay tuned. But before we begin, I'd like you to put on your thinking cap, all right? Can you name this nutrient? Now, nutritionists love it, because clinical research shows it fights fatigue while promoting muscle strength and endurance. By one antioxidant measurement, it's 6,000 times more powerful than vitamin C. It's 800 times stronger than CoQ10. It can improve your depth perception. And millions of people in Japan use it every day to fight wrinkles and fine lines from the inside out. So what is it? What nutrient are we talking about? Well, Sherry Torkos is here to reveal the secret. She's a practicing pharmacist and author. She's written more than a dozen books on health, including the Canadian Encyclopedia of Natural Medicine. Welcome to the program, Sherry Torkos. Good to have you here.
6: Hey there, Mark. Thanks so much for having me. This secret nutrient that we're going to be talking about is called astaxanthin. Mm-hmm. And Reader's Digest, they featured it brilliantly in an article called "The Latest It Antioxidant. Astaxanthin is a Fountain of Youth." As you mentioned, very popular in Japan, used mainstream for promoting beauty from within as a capsule. But here in North America, people just aren't as familiar with it. But listen to this. It has 60 human studies validating its efficacy. And as a pharmacist, this really caught my attention. And this nutrient is not something that you can get enough of in diet. It's found in salmon, mm-hmm. but you'd really have to eat a lot of salmon, like 5 pounds, just to get a good daily dose.
5: Well, so as much as I love salmon, but I'm not going that far.

0: 4 milligrams of astaxanthin daily over 28 days scored better cycling times with greater output than those who did not take it. So they biked faster. Mm-hmm. I mean, remember this. Astaxanthin is one of the few fat-soluble antioxidants that can actually neutralize free radicals even at the site of the mitochondrial membrane. It's like cellular body armor protecting your cells, your joints, blood vessels, brain, heart, and organs on many levels.
1: That is impressive on so many levels. So much great information there. And I know this astaxanthin has about a dozen patents, too. I'm looking here. I see there's a patent for promoting eye health and reducing eye fatigue. There's a patent for inhibiting the expression of cytokines in cells, and a patent, get this, on composition for body fat reduction. There's one for improving muscle atrophy in older adults. Sherry, I'd like to be a little bit of a skeptic here. How can this one simple nutrient magically do all of this? How can this AstaFX give us so many benefits? I mean, really?
0: Yeah, I know. It sounds amazing, too good to be true, but it really is true. Many of the studies that I'm referencing here, they're available on PubMed. These are reputable clinical studies conducted by leading researchers around the world that really back the benefits of astaxanthin. By the way, muscle output is better with astaxanthin, too. And this comes from astaxanthin research published in the International Journal of Sports Nutrition, November 2011. This was another study done with cyclists. They took 4 milligrams of astaxanthin. It was a small study, but very positive, showing that cyclists improved their trial time by 2 minutes in a 20-kilometer bike race. I mean, that's a meaningful improvement in a race like this. And the researchers said that they also burned fat more efficiently, which makes sense. Based on this research, Purity can actually make the claim that AstaFX will promote and improve power output in your muscles. I mean, I tell people, AstaFX in, strength and power out. It's transformative if you like energy. And this was found in other studies too, like one that looked at hand grip strength.
1: Oh, so much great information. Now, Sherry, I want to share a couple more testimonials that caught my attention out of so many right there on the Purity website. Again, these are unsolicited. These are from real people. Here's one from Rick. He's a male, age 55 to 64, lives in Naples, Florida. He writes this: what a great product AstaFX has been for me. After starting taking AstaFX, my workout and strength has increased as if I were in my 20s again. And I've only been on AstaFX for 2 months now. Can't wait to see the long-term effect. I look forward to taking AstaFX every morning for my afternoon workouts. I'll be taking this product for a long time. Here's Dee Dee. She's a female, age 45 to 54. She lives in Laurel Park, North Carolina. She writes this, quote, I've been using AstaFX for a month now. I can see the difference in my energy level. I now have more energy, feel better since taking this product. I can actually see a difference in my skin as well. I'm a smoker who has smoking lines around my mouth, but the lines have diminished about 50%. Overall, I am so thrilled with my energy level. I love this product. Just a couple of samples from the real people who have responded on Purity's website. And Sherry, I'm looking at the list of patents again on this astaxanthin compound. This is where the science, the research backs up what we're talking about. This is just flat out amazing. And now, Sherry, a lot of people out there are going to think what I'm going to say here sounds a little bit odd. But you said before the show, this supplement may even help people drive a car better or use the computer more comfortably. I mean, come on, how does this happen?
0: It does sound funny, but AstaFX may actually help in these areas too. And here's why. One of the interesting things about astaxanthin is that it's a relative of vitamin A. And we know that vitamin A is good for our eyes, good for vision. Astaxanthin is too. Astaxanthin has actually been shown to fight oxidation in eye tissue. The scientists did a study where they found a 46% improvement in a measurement called depth perception. Now, depth perception, that's our ability to determine distances between objects, or basically to see in three dimensions. And researchers, they studied a handball team, specifically looking at how quickly they could change focus. And guess what? The handball team that was supplementing with astaxanthin, they were able to improve their accuracy and improve their performance in the depth perception test. Other research has also shown that astaxanthin helps reduce eye fatigue. And, you know, when you're on a computer, that's a big deal. Everyone's on computers these days and for long periods of time, and it's hard on our eyes. And we know that if you're driving a car and it's late at night and your reaction time is slow, that's not good. Astaxanthin actually helps the eyes focus and refocus.

0: Dr. Hecht, PhD, one of the leading researchers at Astoreal, says that the product actually helps your eyes be more resilient. You see better with it. Your eyes are healthier. I mean, who doesn't love those benefits?
1: Again, we're talking with pharmacist and health author Sherry Tarkos about our free bottle offer from Purity Products, talking about AstaFX. So much ground to cover. Sherry, I want to get back to the skin benefits and this issue of wrinkle reduction. Not as a cream or as a lotion, but as a capsule. You take it orally. This patent also covers this. You say this ingredient is proven to reduce wrinkles, and not just by a little. We're talking a dramatic amount. What's going on with this?
0: Yeah, I know. It's fascinating. A huge benefit. People want to look younger. I know I do. And I've noticed significant benefits since I've started taking it. But it's the science here that really shines. The whole concept of taking oral supplements to improve skin health. Relatively new concept here in North America, but in Japan, this is mainstream. Astaxanthin is already one of, if not the most successful ingredients in a new class of products called cosmeceuticals, or supplements that you take orally to enhance the cosmetic appearance of your skin. So listen to this. In one study, they gave 4 milligrams of astaxanthin, which, by the way, is the actual amount you get in Purity's AstaFX. Mm-hmm. And the skin benefits were dramatic. Within 6 weeks, every single person in the treatment group, 100% of participants in the study, reported that their skin had improved significantly. Everybody got results. Fine lines, hydration, elasticity, all improved. Listen to this. The participants experienced about 50% improvement in dryness, moisture, roughness, elasticity, fine lines, wrinkles, even age spots were significantly diminished. And this is literally in line with the best, the highest quality, and the most expensive topical products, the lotions and potions that we put on our skin. And again, AstaFX, it's exclusive to Purity Products.
1: 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Now, Sherry, for people who are just tuning in, one of the many highlights we covered earlier on today's program is just how revolutionary this special Purity Astaxanthin is for redefining aging skin. And astaxanthin works its magic inside the body in areas like endurance, stamina, energy. These are so many of the inside-out benefits the people will feel. And in fact, what will they feel when they start taking AstaFX?
0: So the reason you need to give this a try is because the benefits are real. The science is very compelling. Over 60 clinical studies and patents. I mean, the product is impressive and it really works. This is a product where you will actually see and feel the benefits after taking it a month or so. The cosmetic benefits for your skin, we just mentioned a minute ago, really incredible. I've been taking it myself and I see a huge difference. Others have noticed too. People are always saying to me, you know, what do you use on your skin? What are you taking? And, you know, I tell people what you put into your body is just as important, if not more so, than what you apply to your skin. And think about the vision benefits, really unmatched by any other nutrient or supplement out there. It targets tired eyes, eye strain, and it helps improve eye focus and depth perception. It's great for circulation, energy, muscle strength, and endurance. You can literally boost your strength. As we age, this is crucial. It helps you enjoy life and stay in the game. Mm-hmm. And it can even help with recovery after exercise. Next, astaxanthin has the ability to fight fatigue and support mitochondrial function. So that means cellular energy and ATP support.
1: Now, Sherry, just a few moments left before we wrap up the program. I want to take a quick step back for a moment. I know we have this great free bottle offer today. We're talking Asta FX from Purity Products, and we'll get to that offer as we wrap up the program. Free bottle of Asta FX for all of our listeners. Again, it promotes healthy vision, skin, muscle, fights wrinkles like no other. And most of us have just never heard about all of this until today. So tell our listeners again how astaxanthin compares to other antioxidants or phytonutrients that are out there on the market right now, because this is truly unique, isn't it?
0: Well, you know, from an antioxidant perspective, the healthy aging perspective, astaxanthin is up to 6,000 times more potent than vitamin C in its singlet oxygen quenching capacity. That should be enough to get everybody excited. There's really, you know, something in this for everybody. With AstaFX from Purity here, you get to see the amazing power of astaxanthin for yourself. It's the king of the carotenoids, and very few people are aware of its benefits. And I think millions are missing out on it because they just aren't aware of this incredible evidence-based nutraceutical.
1: And I know it may sound too good to be true for some people, Sherry. What do you say to any skeptics saying, come on, does it really do all of this?
0: Well, I'm a pharmacist, and in my training as a pharmacist, I'm trained to look at the science and to see what the science says. And the science on astaxanthin is very clear, backed by over 60 clinical studies, and many of these studies are accessible on PubMed, so you can check them out yourself. But the key takeaway is this: the benefits are real, the cosmetic benefits, the endurance benefits, the strength benefits, the vision benefits, circulation, cardio, the product really works. I mean, the science is so strong. I see the difference in how it makes my skin look and how I feel. I feel stronger, healthier, and I encourage folks to give this a try. With this free bottle offer from Purity, there's nothing to lose and so much to gain.
1: Such great information, wonderful show, and always good to talk with you, Sherry. Thank you so much for joining us today.
0: Thank you.
1: Sherry Tarkos, who's an author, she's a practicing pharmacist, she's written more than a dozen books on health, including the Canadian Encyclopedia of Natural Medicine. 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
11: SRN News, I'm Mary Rose. Public policy expert Matthew Contadetti says Iran's track record makes it difficult to trust the regime.
12: We've had a ceasefire in this conflict technically since early April. And then in June, we had the Memorandum of Understanding. And in both cases, the Iranian regime said that they would open up the Strait of Hormuz to international shipping. And in both cases, They were lying.
11: Continetti made his comments to the Salem Radio Network. Yemen's Iran-backed Houthi rebels say they fired missiles and drones at Saudi Arabia in response to Saudi airstrikes on Yemen's strategic Red Sea city of Hodeidah. The claim on Saturday marks a further escalation over vital shipping routes in the Middle East as the U.S. and Iran vie for control of the Strait of Hormuz. Iran reported no U.S. strikes overnight for the first time in nearly 2 weeks. This is SRN News.
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14: In 1862, Abraham Lincoln signed the Morrill Act, helping states create colleges focused on agriculture, mechanics, science, and practical education. The principle was not centralized control, it was opportunity. Lincoln's Morrill Act reminds us that America can support education without surrendering education to Washington. Why did it matter? Because a free nation needs citizens equipped to work, build, steward, and govern themselves. Scripture gives work a sacred weight. In Genesis, God placed man in the garden to work it and to keep it. Proverbs honors the one who works his land. Paul warns against idleness and calls believers to earn their bread. Why does that still matter today? Because education should form capable people under God, not dependent subjects under bureaucracy.
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14: All right, a quick check of the headlines here on Friday, July the 24th. World of sports, LeBron James has made his decision. He is signing a two-year, $8 million deal to move from the L.A. Lakers to the Philadelphia 76ers. This will likely be the last major move of LeBron's career. We'll see how this shakes up. The NBA politics news, Dan Osborne, the guy running for Senate in Nebraska, as an independent, but really is an extension of the Democrats, is in hot water today. One of his close campaign allies has been caught on a hot mic by our friends over at townhall.com bragging about doxing an ICE agent. People often wonder, why are these guys wearing masks? It's because people like this fellow associated with Dan Osborne are doxing them and trying to have violence committed against them. It's sick stuff. Really, and I think you should check it out over at townhall.com. And as we have been discussing on the show today, problems for the Democrat Party continue in the realm of communism. They have a communism problem. I was perusing some of the local political headlines this morning in preparation for the show, and I came across one, and it laid it out flat. The Democrats have a communism problem. I clicked through and found the author. Her name is Sasha Stone. She has a Substack, and she joins us from California. Sasha, you and I don't know each other, but you had a headline that is right on point for the topic of our show today, which is Democrats have been overtaken by communism, and they seem not to know what to do about it. I got hooked on this post, and then I started reading your other posts, and I thought, this is a good writer. This is a fascinating political commentator, and we need to have her on the show. We're grateful for your time today. Welcome in.
21: Oh, well, it's so great to be here. Thank you. I'm a big fan, as you know.
14: Well, thank you very much. And I'm sort of fascinated by your story, first of all. Let's start there. You were in Hollywood. You were one of the most prominent writers about the Oscars, and people were paying to advertise around that whole ecosystem on your website as you wrote about this whole movie industry. But back in 2024, this publication called The Hollywood Reporter wrote a long story about you. They effectively outed you. And the headline was How an Oscar Blogger Became a MAGA Darling. They outed you as a conservative or, you know, as someone who had Trump-leaning tendencies in Hollywood. And what happened next? Tell our audience this incredible story.
21: Well, the day that the story broke, a studio that was advertising on my site asked to pull their ads that day. Hmm. And I was headed to the Telluride Film Festival very shortly after that same month. And all of the invites to the screenings dried up. They disinvited me to the patrons brunch, which is, you know, you kind of go and mingle with the stars before the festival. But it's an honor to be invited to that if you're like a journalist or a writer or something. They disinvited me to that. I noticed that I was not, none of the publicists were speaking to me. None of the people that I knew were speaking to me. And it was such a chilling thing to live through. I was sort of surviving it without realizing what exactly was happening to me. And over the next few weeks and months, I would as invitations dried up and my Oscar ticket, which I attended the Oscars every year, that went away. I wrote a freelance report for the Women's Media Center, Jane Fonda's Women's Media Center. I wrote their annual report for the Oscars every year. They pulled that. All of my writers from my site left. And many of my friends defriended me, and I am now persona non grata in Hollywood.
14: This is such a fascinating story. I live in Middle America, and you know we out here. I live in Kentucky, but you know I think a lot of people who are outside of Hollywood. You know, you often hear what's hard for conservatives to exist in Hollywood, and the ostracization of conservatives is real, but you know these are things you hear. But your story is so swift and specific and horrific. I mean, these people, because of your political views, essentially destroyed your life and a business that you had taken years to build, and they did it with no remorse whatsoever. So, in the aftermath of all this, what did you do?
21: Well, I had already started writing on Substack in 2020 because that was when things started to really change for me. I'm writing about a story about exactly how that happened right now. But it was the Tom Cotton essay in the New York Times. It was the protests. It was COVID lockdown, switching to systemic racism, then back to COVID. Everything. And I was a major Joe Biden supporter at this time. I was like, I was invited to a fundraiser in 2019 for Joe Biden. I was his number one supporter online, you know, but all of a sudden things turned around for me and I realized I was in a bubble. Like I didn't know that there was a whole other world outside of it. I didn't know that there were other points of view. I know that sounds crazy, but if you're on the left, you do exist in kind of an enclosed information loop. You're not really privy to, you know, the much more free thinking ideas on the right. And for me, it was like it was a forbidden world, the right. But because of the protests, I began creeping my way over to listen to more conservative bloggers and podcasters who would write about what was really happening and weren't afraid to write about it. And so once I humanized the right and I started watching Trump rallies and getting to know him, and I realized how I'd been lied to. I had no idea that Trump was the way he actually is. I had this image in my mind of him, like a lot of people say, it's the same story. But anyway, so I had been writing quietly, slowly, and then Real Clear Politics started linking to my stories. And so my profile was starting to rise. I was starting to make money. People were donating, even though my site is free. I don't put it behind the paywall. And so I was starting to make money. I was starting to become more prominent. And I knew sooner or later this was going to get out. And that if I didn't get ahead of it, they were going to get me, you know. And they got me anyway, even though I tried to get ahead of it. So
14: that's where I found you, by the way, on Real Clear Politics. And this most recent post that you put up, I think, yesterday, headlined, the Democrats have a communist problem. You're talking about a lot of issues. From Mamdani to Hassan Piker to other things going on in the Democratic Party that we talk a lot about here on the radio show. We got a couple of minutes left here. Tell us about this piece and then tell the audience where they can find your writing, because I want people to check out your writing. It's really well done. But talk about this headline, the Democrats have a communist problem. What do you see from your vantage point?
21: Yeah. Well, thank you, Scott. That's very nice of you. Well, I have seen a fusion between sort of the woke ideology and the communist ideology, and that's what's going to hurt the Democrats, because the women are so woke that they dare not criticize any people of color. And so it's been a really easy way to be a Trojan horse to usher in actual communism. Hassan Piker is saying incredibly dangerous things. It's almost like a test to see who will stand up to him, who will protest against him wearing a Mao costume, you know. and praising Chairman Mao as though they have no idea what happened in China. I mean, he's either really dumb or really dangerous. And Zohran Mamdani is also another Trojan horse. They were wrong to elect him in New York. I don't think they realize just how bad it's going to be, because he doesn't just want to be the mayor of New York. He wants to be the leader leading this new movement to completely transform the country, not just the Democratic Party. And the reason the Democrats have a problem is that they're attacking the Democrats, too.
14: Yeah, and they don't know what to do about it, to be honest. I mean, I think the Democratic Party leadership has already effectively been overwhelmed. They may not realize it yet, and some of them may say we're going to put up a fight. But I think they've been overwhelmed, and I think this 2028 Democratic primary for president is going to bring out some ugly, ugly stuff. And we're going to cover it here, and we're going to hopefully have you along for the ride. I'd love to have you back for some of your commentary. Oh. Her name is Sasha Stone. She is a free thinker and a smart political commentator out in California. You can find her at SashaStone.com. If you like politics and you like the movies, you're going to like her content. Sasha, very grateful for your time today, and we'll have you back very soon.
21: Oh, thanks so much. It was my pleasure.
14: All right, Sasha Stone out in California, new contributor to the Scott Jennings Show. 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You know, it does more than just light up our homes. It creates opportunities for entire communities. And that is why Duke Energy is more than just an energy provider. Through smart investments in technology and grid infrastructure, they are adding enough capacity to power nearly 11 million new homes over the next 5 years. 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Stay with us here on the Scott Jennings Show. I wasn't expecting it, but once you see who built the modern education system, everything clicks. Death of Recess. It comes from Angel Studios. It's not really about recess. It's about control. This documentary exposes how the classroom didn't just evolve. It was intentionally designed, standardized, and centralized. Powerful institutions shaped it, and now they protect it. Billions of dollars flow through education organizations while test scores collapse. Parents were pushed out. Bureaucracies grew stronger, and kids lost freedom. This film examines how controversial gender ideology entered classrooms, all while families are told to stay quiet. Institutions protect themselves, not the children. This system didn't fail by accident. It calcified. And if we don't challenge it, it will not change. That's why independent platforms matter. Angel Studios is willing to distribute stories that mainstream outlets won't touch. Watch it for yourself, then decide. 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
4: 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If the leftists haven't had enough yet, there's more. 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
14: I feel like we've been talking about sports more than usual lately here on the Scott Jennings Show. You know, it's kind of a politics show, it's kind of a public affairs show, but increasingly, you can't separate sports and politics. 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And that's why we're going to focus on that in our Relief Factor Pain of the Week. 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
14: Oh. It is time for the Relief Factor Pain of the Week. This week's winner is USA Today sports columnist Nancy Armour. Now, by the way, well-known person. She wrote a column. And the topic of the column was ostensibly about Caitlin Clark flopping and complaining to officials. What is flopping in sports? When you try to convince the officials you've been fouled, when you really haven't been. So Nancy Armour, by the way, every journalist who covers the WNBA feels like it is their responsibility to crap upon or minimize Caitlin Clark. Caitlin Clark is the best player in the WNBA. It's not even close. But you have an entire league, executives and journalists who work together to minimize what she does on the court. Fine, it's a sports argument. If you want to argue that she sometimes exaggerates contact or rides the refs, fine. You could also argue that Michael Jordan got a lot of calls. You could argue that LeBron James spends half the time on the court flopping. You could argue that Tom Brady whined about not getting enough flags. These are sports arguments. Fine. It's not. I don't think it's true, by the way. But whatever. Nancy Armour could not leave it there. She writes this column claiming that Caitlin Clark's conduct was becoming, quote, dangerous. Not because Clark might get hurt, mind you, which, by the way, Caitlin Clark gets hurt all the time. They beat the crap out of her all the time. She's gotten so many cheap shots out there. I mean, it really is ridiculous what they do to Caitlin Clark. But no, Nancy Armour argued that Clark's reactions to the referees could endanger the WNBA's black and lesbian players because there is supposedly a, quote, white nationalist element within Caitlin Clark's enormous fan base. So in order to continue to defame and hurt Caitlin Clark, they now claim all of her fans are white nationalists through this column written by Nancy Armour. This is supposed to be a serious person writing for a serious national newspaper. Obviously, that's not true. So Caitlin Clark complains about a foul, and Nancy Armour, well, what does she see? White nationalism. How did all these sports journalists, by the way, become lunatics? Is everybody that works in sports outside of, say, Dave Portnoy or whatever, are they all just insane liberal lunatics? I guess they are. All right. More on the Relief Factor pain of the week, Nancy Armour. Millions of families have discovered women's basketball because they are watching a generationally talented player. Her name's Caitlin Clark. But no, Nancy Armour, she sees a dangerous racial movement. It's a perfect example of what progressive politics has done to sports journalism. These people are not capable of just watching a basketball game. Everything is an ideological struggle involving race, sexuality, privilege, oppression. And as Armour demonstrated, the darkest chapters of American history. And Armour wrote what I think is the single dumbest paragraph in the history of sports journalism, which, mind you, was written and approved by layers and layers of editors. I shall read it to you, and I quote, "It shouldn't need reminding. This country has an awful history of black people being harmed, even killed, in the name of defending white women. The irony of the WNBA's All-Star Game is that it's happening this weekend in Chicago, the hometown of Emmett Till, who became an icon of the civil rights movement after his tragic murder. The local art gallery is currently hosting an exhibit imagining his life if he hadn't been lynched. While it's incumbent on the WNBA to do more to protect its players, there also should be an expectation on Clark to recognize the broader implications of her actions being weaponized." Nancy Armour, a supposedly serious person, watches a basketball game and says, you know, that Caitlin Clark, she really, really is basically just like the people who lynched Emmett Till. This is abject lunacy. And you should never, ever, ever take Nancy Armour seriously as a sports journalist or anything else ever again. And that is why she is our Relief Factor pain of the week. We take a break and we come back with my friend Jonathan Feltz for Friday Punditry right after this.
23: That's the Relief Factor pain of the week. Oh. Scott Jennings, a real pain in the agenda for the lefties.
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24: 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Quelling leftist arguments with truth and common sense. They hate that. 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
14: All right, rounding out the week here. Friday, July the 24th. By the way, the White House Correspondents' Dinner has been rescheduled. You remember what happened a few weeks ago when the crazy assassin tried to break in and kill Donald Trump and everybody else? Well, the dinner, the White House Correspondents' Dinner, was rescheduled. It's happening again tonight, and we'll be on CNN at 8 o'clock Eastern tonight for live coverage. We'll be there with Van Jones. Van and I were on during the last time this happened. Crazy. I think Alyssa Farah Griffin is coming down as well, so we'll have good coverage tonight for you on CNN. It is time, by the way, as it is every Friday afternoon, for Friday Punditry, and I'm honored and excited to invite onto the show my longtime friend and North Carolina political guru, former White House political director for George W. Bush, and someone who has notched a lot of good campaign wins in his career, Jonathan Feltz, joining us from Raleigh, North Carolina. Mr. Feltz, welcome to the Scott Jennings Show.
25: Scott, it's great to be with you today.
14: Thank you for being there. And I just, for those who are watching on the stream, you know that I'm aspiring to Jonathan's facial hair. I'm not there yet. It may take me a few years yet to get to your beard and mustache level of expertise, but I'm working on it. But to describe for the radio fans out there, Jonathan always sports one of the most impressive beard and mustache combos in Republican politics. I congratulate you on your facial hair prowess, sir.
6: I appreciate that, sir. It's an honor I work very hard for every day.
14: Now, you're down in North Carolina, and you guys got a big Senate race going on down there. And I should tell the audience, you were one of the strategic masterminds behind the other senator from North Carolina, Ted Budd, who, by the way, is doing a terrific job in the Senate Republican Conference. But there's another race going on in North Carolina this year. You have Tom Tillis stepping down, and we have Michael Whatley as the Republican versus Roy Cooper as the Democrat. How do you see this race shaping up right now? I think the polling has Cooper a little bit ahead, but what's the path to victory for Republicans in North Carolina?
6: Sure, yeah. The most recent polling has Cooper only up by 4 points. And one thing I've got to point out there is this guy is the epitome of the career politician. First ran for office 40 years ago in 1986. He was a four-term attorney general, two-term governor. And what's really funny in this race right now, the pathway to victory, is there's really three candidates running. You got Michael Whatley as the Republican nominee, but then you've got candidate Roy Cooper, who's running aggressively against the record of Governor Roy Cooper. He's out there right now on a Make Things Cost Less tour, and you know his legacy when he was governor was driving prices up, whether it be energy prices with the Green Energy New Deal he forced on North Carolinians, whether it be housing prices, whether it be health care prices, which after he left office, after 8 years of Cooper as governor, North Carolina was paying more for health care than any other state in the country. Health care prices had risen by 57%, I believe it was. But then the biggest legacy with Roy Cooper is crime, and specifically his soft-on-crime approach to all things as it relates to the legal system. He pushed a radical reform after the Black Lives Matter defund the police effort of 2020. And sadly, that legacy is coming home to roost now with, as you might know, he released 3,500 prisoners as part of a lawsuit settlement with the NAACP as well as the ACLU. Of those, they included many violent offenders, which Cooper many times denied during his time as governor. And now we find out that 25 North Carolinians have been murdered by people who were released as part of that lawsuit. Cooper will tell you he was forced to do it by the courts. But the reality is these radical conservative governors like J.B. Pritzker in Illinois or Governor Polis in Colorado, of course, both of which are outspoken left-wing Democrats, they chose to fight these lawsuits. And as a result, they did not have thousands of criminals released.
14: Yeah, the consequences of Roy Cooper's gubernatorial term on public safety in North Carolina. I mean, look, I think the economy is the biggest issue in the election. That's been the same for every election you and I have ever worked in for the last, all of our entire career. But when you have somebody with such a record, as you pointed out, long time record in public office, you do find things where decisions had a material impact on quality of life. And I think in this race, this Cooper record on criminal justice, I mean, he went totally woke to the left. I mean, radical after all the BLM stuff in 2020, and really has shown no remorse for any of it. We've covered a lot of these murderers here on the Scott Jennings Show, but North Carolina has kind of become ground zero for what happens when you let violent people out of jail, Jonathan. You know, lo and behold, they continue to commit violent acts, and that's all at the feet of Cooper.
6: Oh, 100%. And you know, it's running for governor versus running for Senate. You know, the governor in North Carolina, he doesn't really have to take a hardcore position on a lot of issues. But the one thing he did have to take a position on is appointing judges. And just this year alone, there has been a U.S. Marine who was murdered in Wilmington, North Carolina, by a violent offender who was let out pretrial release by a Cooper-appointed judge. There's been a teacher who someone broke into her home here in Raleigh, North Carolina, and murdered her. That offender was also released early, pretrial early release by a Cooper-appointed judge. Every judge he appointed was a soft-on-crime judge, and it's really having sad, devastating real-world impacts right here in North Carolina families.
14: All right, Jonathan Feltz from North Carolina is our pundit of the week here on the Scott Jennings Show. Jonathan, let's shift to national politics. I really like the way President Trump is framing up the election as a fight between sort of normal patriotic Americans and the communists who are trying to or who have already taken over the Democratic Party. In fact, let's hear the president. He said this yesterday, cut 17.
11: We continue to be free as long as we're smart, and we can't be hoodwinked. We can't be taken advantage of by people that say you're going to have a free home. You're going to get free rent. Everything's going to be free. What they don't say is a year later, everything is going to be end up in squalor, destruction and death, and also death for our country. So we have to stop the threat of the communist rhetoric that you're hearing right now, because these people, they don't act. I'm very happy a poll came out. It said they're highly educated, but doing very poorly. In other words, they're losers.
14: What do you make, Jonathan? I love the president. Never minces words. What do you make of this complete takeover of the Democrats?

0: Look, I believe in bright lines and big ideas in campaigns, and I think the president's got this thing painted just about right. Let's talk about Iran. President has been bombing Iran for, I think, 13 straight nights now. It's obvious that he's not interested in any ceasefires at the moment. We'll start here. Do you believe that the war and ongoing war operations against Iran, do you believe this is going to be a political negative or not that big a deal for Republican candidates on the ballot this fall?
1: Look, I think if the election was three or four weeks ago, it could have been a potential problem. But I think by the time we get to November, this is something that will have been adjudicated. I think that the average American is happy to see our enemies, put a hurt on our enemies, things like that. And I think that by the time we get to Election Day, folks will be voting on, who do they believe in to make them feel safe? Who do they believe in to project strength for America?
0: Yeah, I do too. I look, we played earlier in the show, Jonathan, this entire floor speech from Tim Sheehy, the senator from Montana, and in 5.5 minutes just laid waste to all the insane Democratic arguments. I mean, these Democrats, again, they always go 2 to 4 or 5 steps too far. And now you hear Democrat after Democrat effectively just reading propaganda from the IRGC. There was actually an interesting back and forth on CNN last night between Ro Khanna, who I used to think was a reasonable person but has become a Looney Tunes, and former Republican Congressman Peter Meyer. Let's play this and comment on it. Cut 11.
2: The president has made a mess of things, made a mess of the economy, but his ego will not permit him to go to Xi Jinping and the European leaders and have a multilateral solution to get us out of this mess and to help the American people.
3: Before you jump in,
4: The Iranians killed an order of magnitude more Americans under President Obama than they have under President
2: Trump. That's just not true. That's
4: absolutely true. I was in Iraq getting the EFPs that the Iranians were supplying to Nikesh Almaty, Osama Haq, all of the Iranian-backed militias.
2: Obama didn't go to Dover Air Force Base and have to look at dead Americans coming in. Obama didn't preside over the Strait of
4: Hormuz. He should have, because there were my colleagues coming back from Iraq.
2: From Iraq, but not from the direct.
4: Who were killed by Iranian backed
2: groups. Those were being killed under the first Trump term as well. And you know that as well as I do. Trump has created a disaster.
4: He killed under Biden.
2: And what he has done is he.
0: This exchange was wild because Ro Khanna is effectively out there arguing that we've never had a problem with Iran before. And Peter Meyer is saying flat. And by the way, he was there. Peter Meyer served in Iraq. You don't understand. These Iranian terror proxies have been at war with us for a very long time. What do you make of the Democrats completely minimizing or carrying water for the atrocities of the Iranian regime?
1: It's just delusional. And like I said, it's a sad statement on the state of one of our parties here in America. I mean, I think back to the war in Iraq, the war in Afghanistan. Even at the worst moments during those two wars, the biggest critics of those wars, we could all agree, though, that Iran was bad. And it was a very well-known, commonly known fact that Iran was the one funding a lot of these terrorist attacks in both countries. I mean, I think back to my time in Kabul when I was doing civilian work and nothing remotely dangerous relative to what our military does. And I was talking to one of my members of my security team who he'd retired from a fairly select unit in the U.S. military. And he said the one thing that would make him go back to the military would be if we went to war with Iran, just based on the fact the Iranian government had killed so many American soldiers in both countries.
0: I was on CNN the other night with this person named Caroline Sunshine, who purported to be some sort of a communications aide on the Trump campaign. I think she may be inflating her resume, but we'll leave that there. At any rate, we're sitting there arguing this out, and she said, and I say what I've been saying. They've been at war with us for 47 years, and finally Trump is fighting back. And she said, I've never even heard of Iran doing anything against America until people like you started saying it this year. It's incident after incident and terrorist attack after terrorist attack and dead American and dead soldier after dead soldier. And you have these people coming along pretending like Iran has never been a problem until Donald Trump brought it up. It is childish. It is crazy that anybody out there would minimize the threat of Iran to America, but also to all of Western civilization. Jonathan Feltz is our pundit of the week. We're going to take a break. When we come back, we'll do our winners and losers. 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
0: It is Friday, July the 24th. Rounding out the show, rounding out the week here on Common Sense for the American People. Our pundit of the week is Raleigh, North Carolina's pride, Jonathan Feltz, one of the greatest political operatives for the Republican Party in the Tar Heel State. Mr. Feltz, I'm going to play a clip for you, and I want to talk about this. Hunter Biden, you know, I don't understand. I see Hunter Biden on social media, and people on the right are like embracing Hunter Biden. He is a degenerate loser. And my colleague and friend at CNN, Jake Tapper, made it out plain in a podcast this week. Let's hear that in Cut 10.
4: How big a factor was the Hunter stuff?
8: I think it was considerable. I think Hunter was driving the decision making for the family in a way that people, he was almost like a chief of staff of the family.
4: Does that strike you as pretty bizarre?
8: It's bizarre because I think he is provably, demonstrably unethical, sleazy, and prone to horrible decisions.
4: I mean, tell me how you really feel.
8: Well, I mean, I just look at the record. I mean, after his brother died, he cheated on his wife with his brother's widow and then got her addicted to crack. That's just one thing I could say. I mean, I don't have a lot of personal regard for him, and just based on having nothing to do with, I barely have ever met him. I've met him like once or twice, but I knew Bo. Bo was a great, upstanding guy.
4: I knew him too. Really,
8: a real loss for the country too, not just for his family, for the country. But Hunter is not that, and the idea of letting him drive the family car, as it were, is just really, really questionable.
0: Jake Tapper laying the wood to, proverbially, to Hunter Biden there. What do you make of that, Jonathan?
9: Well, I think Jake's speaking truth on this matter. I mean, it's terrifying to think that this guy had the keys to the car even back when Biden was president and still in the White House. I think most every decision that Hunter was in charge of led to a bad decision on part of the Biden presidency, and it's continuing now as they go into the post-presidency.
0: Yeah, you know, I remember doing campaign coverage back on CNN in 2024 and, you know, even in the run-up, even before the campaign. I mean, it was pretty obvious and kind of well-reported that Hunter Biden was, as Jake said, being treated as a de facto chief of staff and decision-maker in the Biden White House because Biden wasn't capable. But, you know, I remember if you used to bring up any of those things Jake said there, all the personal judgment issues, like all – I mean, I think I called him a sleaze bag on TV one day. But boy, I tell you what, you'd get criticized. Oh, Scott, you can't do that. You can't say that. You don't know that. It's funny to me. It can all be told now. But if you brought up any of this at the time, you were smacked on the wrist.
9: I feel like the go-to line was it was unconscionable what you were doing.
0: That's right. It was unconscionable that you would point out these very obvious things that were going on in our White House. All right, Jonathan, exactly. We got a couple of minutes to go, and it is the time of the show for Friday Punditry when we engage in our winners and losers of the week. I always give my guest pundit the honor of picking the winner. Mr. Feltz, who's the winner of the week in America?
9: Oh, winner of the week, in my opinion, is the Boston Red Sox. They matched their franchise record for most wins in a row with 15. They did lose just the other day, but that 15-game win streak has now put them in strong contention for the wild card spot in the playoffs. And so, as a lifelong Red Sox fan, I love to see it. If you look just above my shoulder here, you can see a Winston-Salem Red Sox baseball cap from when they had a farm league team here in North Carolina. So, go Red Sox.
0: All right, winner of the week, Boston Red Sox. Yeah, they were languishing, fired their manager, and now they've gone on this epic run. And they're it's good for baseball, by the way, when you have more competition in these divisions is a good thing. So we'll cheer on the Red Sox. There's a couple of former Cardinals there because of some trading. You got Wilson Contreras, and you've got Sonny Gray, who's had a great year. So we'll cheer on the Red Sox as we over here in the National League Central try to resuscitate the St. Louis Cardinals, which I'm going to try to do in person this weekend. All right, it's my job to pick the loser of the week. A lot of losers out there, but I'm going to go with Zoran Mamdani, the mayor of New York City, for a couple of reasons. Number one, yes, there is on your screen the smiling instrument of our destruction here in America, Zoran Mamdani. He spent all of this time during the campaign promising to arrest Benjamin Netanyahu. And all of his anti-Semitic supporters lapped it up. He spent a good chunk of his time over the last couple of weeks saying, I'm going to arrest Benjamin Netanyahu. But then he was finally forced to give a speech admitting, oh, wait, this isn't the model UN. I, in fact, cannot arrest Benjamin Netanyahu when he comes to New York. But what it didn't stop him from doing, Jonathan, was continuing to spread evil propaganda against the Jewish people. And then, of course, we have another terrible anti-Semitic attack in front of a synagogue. So Zoran Mamdani, loser of the week. Jonathan Feltz, you've been a great pundit. Good luck on the North Carolina Senate race this year. And thanks for joining us here on the Scott Jennings Show. It's time for us to wrap it up. Thank you all so much for listening. Have a wonderful weekend. We'll be back on Monday with all the breaking political news. Common sense for the American people. Thanks for listening.
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2: 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It may explain everything. Why the scale won't move. Why belly fat won't budge. 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It's called your metabolic age. And for many, it's running 10 to 15 years older than their actual age because of stress, years of dieting, the muscle loss that often starts in your 40s. 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
13: With SRN News, I'm Mary Rose. A fourth firefighter has died of the injuries he sustained battling a blaze in western Colorado.
14: The Federal Interior Department says Nathan Matthews, who was battling a wildfire near the Colorado-Utah border last month when he and three other colleagues were caught in the blaze, died from his injuries Friday. The 43-year-old was from Lincoln, Nebraska. Officials say the June 27th situation, known as a burnover, turned deadly when the wildfire spread quickly, closing off all escape routes. Firefighters Emily Barker, Nick Hutcherson, and Sydney Watson died at the scene. I'm Julie Walker.
13: Yemen's Iran-backed Houthi rebels say they fired missiles and drones at Saudi Arabia in response to Saudi airstrikes on Yemen's strategic Red Sea city. The claim on Saturday marks a further escalation over vital shipping routes. This is SRN News.
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16: From the halls of Austin to the fights in D.C. that hit us at home, this is Politics with the Big Dogs.
17: Hello, hello. This is Anthony Holm, host of Politics with the Big Dogs. If you're just joining us for the first time, we have at least a year's worth of shows. After they run on the radio, they go up on all across the podcast platform. So that's iTunes, that's YouTube, it's Spotify. They're everywhere. You name it, we've had them on, from Ken Paxton to Don Buckingham to the comptroller, Don Huffines, now newly appointed comptroller and obviously the November nominee. Also, Aaron Wrights, who ran for attorney general, who recently got appointed to as a U.S. attorney for the Southern District of Texas. So it's some of the going after prosecuting some of the worst actors, gang, drug lords and human traffickers around, and many, many more. Massive numbers of conservative leaders, thought leaders, judicial actors, you name it, we have it. So today we have a great show for you. Too much, as always, too much. Let's first take a moment and recognize that we had a tragic event. We had a Texas service member killed. She was targeted. She and two others were targeted by Iranian missiles. Iran bragged that they were aiming for the barracks. And we had a young lady from Carrollton killed. A family lost a child. We lost a soldier. She was there advancing our opportunity, our freedom, our liberties. We're going to speak to that, but let's all keep that top of mind. God bless her soul and pray and all the prayers and strength you can for her family and those healing around her loss. We are also going to speak about Texas finally has a Secretary of State. So what's that mean about closing our primaries? We heard President Trump address the nation recently, and he spoke about the foreign nation interference, Iran and China, in the 2020 elections, one of the closest in history, and what happened and why. We're going to speak at least in somewhat about what it means with the Chinese, what they're doing, how they're impacting not just our elections, but all of us, TikTok and otherwise, and their incredible software, what they're doing. Tallarico, this liberal crazy activist who is a Democratic nominee for U.S. Senate against Ken Paxton. Tallarico finally acknowledges that he has a problem with black voters in November. Yeah, go figure. They don't believe that there are six genders. They're not going to come out and vote for you. Inversely, Cornyn's still trying to help Tallarico. He's not campaigning for or endorsing Ken Paxton in any material way. Zero campaigning for, and in fact, as we talked about last week, intends to skip the national convention, the midterm national convention that President Trump and the RNC is organizing in Dallas, and thinks he has a scheduling issue. And of course, zero fundraising help. They go and spend $150 million against Paxton, implicitly helping Tallarico, and now they're just leaving him hanging. We have two Texas mayors in trouble, one indicted for felony voter fraud, and one being called on to resign. He may lose his office. We're going to go in depth into that. Abbott, who, of course, is fundraiser extraordinaire. I think he's raised $500 million or so over the course of his time in office. He started spending, buying TV time for August. Now, he's already spent millions of dollars against a hapless, no-name, broke Democrat. What's that mean as Abbott tries to get years, 13, 14, 15, and 16 in office, his fourth term as governor? It's getting out of control. Here's something I never thought I'd say. Get this. UT blows away Texas A&M for stopping liberal professors from tenure. Let me say that again. UT has blown away Texas A&M in terms of stopping liberal professors from securing tenure and moving them off campus. Holy smokes. There's something we talked about in prior episodes. You can hear all about what A&M has done. UT, the contrast is so stark. If we have time, we need to get to the Carranza-Borrego race and what that means. And also, did you catch the U.S. Supreme Court that made declarations about marijuana use in the U.S.? Holy smokes. More people report daily use or almost daily use of marijuana than they do alcohol consumption. Look about a trend that has changed, and the U.S. Supreme Court speaks to it. All right, there's a lot more. We're going to do everything we can to get through. We only have 54 minutes on this radio show. There will be more content, as there always is, on the podcast. Make sure you're signed up for our weekly newsletter, politicswiththebigdogs.com. And additionally, please, please, please sign the petition. Sign the petition to help ban taxpayer-funded lobbying. This is one of the great vices of political corruption going on in Texas. If you sign it, put your name and address on it, we'll automatically send it to your state representative and your state senator saying, pass the ban against taxpayer-funded lobbying. All right, folks, let's lead with the worst. Private Isabella Gonzalez, a 19-year-old from Carrollton, Texas, which is the Dallas-Fort Worth area, for those of you in other parts of the state or not familiar. She was killed just a few days ago from an Iranian ballistic missile. And the Iranians, they were bragging that they were specifically targeting the barracks of sleeping soldiers in Jordan and other places. Four other people were injured. We had three soldiers lost, but we lost a Texan. We lost a woman, a young lady, Isabella Gonzalez, private first class, who had the courage to enlist, who had the strength and the drive to be a young lady and say, I'm going to go serve our nation. I'm prepared to be deployed. I'm prepared to be deployed to the Middle East. I'm prepared to fight, and I'm prepared to die if I must. And she did. This young lady lost her life in the service of our nation. There is a debt of gratitude, but the debt is so high we can't pay it. We as a culture and a society and as a family and as a movement can never pay adequately for the price of her life and her family's loss. Please send your prayers. Please take a moment, have a breath, say a prayer, send strength to she and her family. It's a solemn time when we were fighting one of the biggest terrorist regimes known to the U.S. in the last 50 years, the government of Iran. And this is what they're willing and eager to do. They have chanted death to America for decades. They've killed hundreds and hundreds of soldiers, primarily through Hamas and other terrorist states and entities that they fund and teach. And in this instance, they just straight up sent missiles, ballistic missiles, from Iran into Jordan, targeting our soldiers on their base. God bless her. God bless Isabella and all the soldiers and the people with the courage to have served. Thank you for what you've done. All right, folks, it's hard to transition from something like that. There's no way around it. But Isabella and her family deserved our time, our attention, even if it's very difficult to ponder. We got to move to the Secretary of State. So we've talked about the Secretary of State's office many times in the show. And again, if you're just tuning in for the first time, all these podcasts are listed. They're publicly available. And there's more content than the 54 minutes it runs on the network's radio. So here's what is important. It's an appointed position, but it works hand in glove with the Attorney General's office. With the governor's office. There's no way around it. I told you that I've worked for both the governor of Texas, then Governor Rick Perry many years ago, and also Secretary of State under Rick Perry while I was in law school. So it was early 2000s. They have a door between the offices. You can free flow back and forth. And what's important is the Texas Secretary of State is currently the litigating against the Republican Party of Texas to keep the party from closing the primary. So what's that mean? It means that you have to pre-register as a Republican and you can't vote in a Democratic primary and then come and claim to be a Republican voting in a Republican primary. It just basically makes sure that we don't have Democrats electing Republicans, right, in our primaries. There's no way around it. You know, sidebar, Cornyn came out publicly opposed to this recently. Now, it was after he was defeated. He's really showing his stripes. And predicated on that, he put an op-ed in the Houston Chronicle. And part of his argument was predicated on, hey, all the data shows that Democrats, they don't want to leave their primary. They want to vote in their primary, not ours. Well, guess what? Democrats don't have a closed primary. And there's a lot of belief, and I believe it's founded belief, that, for example, then Speaker Dade Phelan, two cycles ago, was elected in the runoff after Trump endorsed against him and beating Dave Covey by just, as I recall, like 300 votes or something. And this was after the then Speaker Phelan and his team drove what appeared to be 800 to 1,000 Democrats into the runoff. There's just no way around it. Now, Dave Covey is vice chair of the Republican Party of Texas. Congratulations again. He and Dorinda Randall being elected recently and in a wave election. They really just cleaned house on it. Well, they are now have taken over party leadership, which has been in litigation with the Secretary of State's office for the last few years. The Secretary of State has gone out and used tax monies to hire private counsel to keep the party from closing the primaries, from making it so that only Republicans vote in it, right? Attorney General usually would have defended this case, but Attorney General Paxton said, no, I think the party's right. They get to close it. I'm not going to do it. So the governor's SOS, Jane Nelson, who just resigned and I think left office about a week ago, maybe 10 days ago, she went and used taxpayer money to hire their own outside law firm. So now we have Robert Houdin. Robert Houdin has been affiliated with both Governor Perry and Governor Abbott for some time. He was a legislative affairs guy. I've known him personally for several decades, many decades. Heck of a nice guy, not a traditional movement activist. As I would define it, I think he's certainly a Republican, certainly always voted in probably in a Republican primary. He's a good fella, but he is not the movement conservative that some of the other people, the names that went around Austin, were. So we'll see. I suspect that Robert Houdin is going to pull down that litigation, but he's a newly appointed Secretary of State. What it means is we have some action, and that's very important. We have action on the topic. And remember, Nate Schatzlein, who we talked about in one of these more recent episodes, is a very conservative, movement conservative state rep who was going to run for state senate. I think he was up for SOS, but there's a restriction in the Constitution that if you got to wait a cycle. So now he's senior advisor to the governor. Hopefully, Nate being in the governor's office can ensure that the next Secretary of State and his team pull down this litigation and we get to close the primary. But that's big news. There's been movement. We'll keep you apprised and abreast. I do think it's going to take all of us continuing to lobby, to lead with our voices, to lead with our votes, to ensure we close the primary. I mean, it's kind of just like banning taxpayer funded lobbying. These are no brainer policy issues that conservatives would do, but the establishment just won't get it done. Abbott and his team haven't gotten it done. We are going to have to force our will through our votes and our voices to ensure that good, sound policy outcomes, conservative, free market policy outcomes are advanced in Texas. So stay loud and stay proud. All right, guys, we're going to have to move on to another topic, but we'll come back and visit SOS as it's needed.
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17: All right, folks. So we got these two Texas mayors, and this is just insane. Both did very different things. Both in deep hot water. One indicted on felony. So it's just wild. Mayor Burton in a town, A-R-C-O-L-A, Arcola, Texas, which is in Fort Bend County. So it's just outside southwest of Houston. The mayor is indicted by a grand jury, and these are felony indictments for allowing and or aiding voting fraud by non-eligible voters. So the guy was just elected mayor. I think he won by like 28 votes. It's a real small little election. There's four or five or six identified votes that are ineligible, and it looks like he facilitated, if not instigated, that voting. So I don't know that it's going to change an outcome. Of course, if you're convicted of a felony, you probably have to vacate the seat. But hallelujah, folks are paying attention or finally calling others out. I don't know if the guy's a D or an R. It's probably nonpartisan. But Mayor Burton has been indicted on felony for allowing, if not aiding, illegal votes by people who are ineligible, not registered, not citizens or otherwise. So again, Arcola, Texas, Mayor Burton, if you want to go and do a little research on your own, have a look. We'll try to keep you apprised as a grand jury moves forward and see if there's a deal, if the guy vacates office or, hey, we're innocent until proven guilty in this nation. So maybe he'll be found not guilty or just plead out. And the other one is the mayor of Midland. This is crazy. And I also want to look, let's go back to Arcola for a second. The folks at Texas Minute brought this to my attention. They're an online news organization, wonderful thought leaders, and they catch a lot of things that many of us miss. And I would have missed Arcola. There's no way around it. And then Current Revolt, who's also an online news and breaks some really good stories, flagged the mayor of Midland. I saw this a few places, but I think they had the most comprehensive coverage. So what's going on with the mayor of Midland? So this guy is having basically an online fight on Facebook and other social media with a rabble-rouser activist type in Midland. Okay, it happens, right? Like, I don't engage in any of these, but I've seen them back and forth, and you know, I'm just not on social media very much. Though politics where the big dogs is, so make sure you're following us, right, on Facebook and Twitter and Instagram, everything you'd expect. But what's the mayor of Midland then do? He says, well, hey, this guy some years ago had a warrant and got convicted, I do believe. This guy who's been badgering me online, I've been fighting with online. Here it is. See for yourself. And he posts a document that has all sorts of privileged and protected information. You're not, for example, supposed to put somebody's social security number and address all online. There was a lot of questionable, I think fair questioning of where the mayor of Midland got that information, unredacted copies of criminal documents, right? Was it because he uses mayoral position to secure them? And I'll just tell you, as a lawyer, remember I'm a lawyer and a trial lawyer, I litigate cases. When things get filed, which lots of documents get filed and medical records and things with people's social security numbers, it has to be redacted, all but the last four or the last three of somebody's Texas driver's license. So I just think the mayor was probably frustrated and angry. And you've seen it. I've seen it. These people go back and forth and online calling names like everybody's a big, tough person when they're at their keyboard. But face to face, they tend to be very different. So the mayor posts this unredacted copy, which violates Texas law, like materially violates the law. And there's also a separate question of how did you get it, Mr. Mayor? Because if you got it in your official capacity as a mayor, and then posted it on your private Facebook and other social media just to harm somebody, now there's potentially another violation. So this is a big deal. It's a big deal in Midland. It's a big enough deal that the chair of the school board, who's an elected official, Midland Independent School District, says, hey, Mayor, you can't do that. In fact, you got to resign your seat. You knew or should have known better that you can't post this stuff. And there's a whole question about how you accessed this unredacted. This is a violation big enough that you ought to vacate the office. Holy smokes. Folks, I need to clarify something because I just said the mayor of Midland. I think I said it a couple times. And in fact, it was the county judge of Midland. I apologize to the mayor of Midland. I just simply misspoke. I think even in the lead, I might have said two mayors. In fact, it's a county judge and a mayor. So I'm gonna spend some time on it now, just since I made that mistake. So the Midland County judge, his name is Terry Johnson. And Mr. Johnson had been in an online back and forth with a Midland County resident, Christino Rodriguez. He's known online as Nino America. And Nino America, among the other back and forth with the county judge, again, Midland County judge, not the mayor, Terry Johnson is the judge's name. Nino America went and published two court records, federal court records. Now, these are almost always public, right? And I'll just tell you, as a lawyer, most of the records are public in these federal filings, unless they have been specifically sealed. So one's still pending. It's a pending action in litigation. And the other one resulted in a $150,000 settlement with a former county employee who alleged retaliation under County Judge Johnson. Again, not mayor, County Judge Johnson. So Midland County employee says, hey, I'm suing the Midland County and the Midland County judge because I was retaliated against by Terry Johnson. And it ended up that there was a settlement for $150,000. Now, a settlement doesn't mean that the county judge did something wrong, but, you know, where there's smoke, there's fire. It's usually a pretty good indication that there's some type of actions or conduct that the lawyers and the county feel are exposed, right? So again, not the mayor of Midland, county judge. So what's the county judge do? Like less than 24 hours later, County Judge Johnson secures an old warrant with Nino America's name, social security number, date of birth, and driver's license number. And he posts it on this personal webpage, on his Facebook, page. So county judge like comes up with this old warrant summary that all these specific information and puts it on this Facebook page and then types convicted felon trying to be a player, close quote. So this is Terry Johnson. And again, I gave a shout out early on to Current Revolt. They did the most comprehensive report on this that I've seen. Well, it turns out that the claim and the charges were like more than 10 years old about Nino America, and looks like they were dismissed. And you know, maybe he was a convicted felon, maybe he wasn't. He's telling the news reporters that these were dismissed. It's not true. And a county judge knows or should know and made false statements. But the very curious thing is, where did County Judge Terry Johnson get an unredacted warrant more than 10 years old in less than 24 hours? That's a fair question. Did he use his mayoral capacity to somehow secure it? That is also a fair question. If he did, then he's got probably a big violation on his hand of abuse of office, abuse of elected authority and power, because what he was really doing is having a personal dispute with somebody that he was pissed about. Let's just call it what it is, right? But it's the power of these elected officials. They just think that they can do anything they want, and they can't be criticized, and you can't have any posting or words against what they're doing or their policy beliefs. So this guy, this Terry Johnson, the Midland County judge, says, this guy's trying to be a player. He's a convicted felon. See. Well, of course, he deletes it very shortly thereafter. And other people, to include the ISD chair, says, you got to resign. You just can't do this. You got to resign from your office. It's an egregious abuse of power and a felony. If you don't like America law, then you should move. I mean, pretty powerful statements by a number of people. Like, wow, I tend to agree. Like, this is the law. It is a felony, as I read the law, to post all this private information. And particularly if you know or should know that it's false. It says the guy's a felon when the fellow who's in the dispute, and he's just a regular citizen, says, no, it was all dismissed. It's not true. So Texas Penal Code 39.03, official oppression, appears to be, as Current Revolt reports, written for this exact scenario. A public servant who misuses the power of information of his office against someone is a Class A misdemeanor. So fraudulent use or possession of identifying information, Texas Penal Code 32.51, explicitly defines identifying information as Social Security number, date of birth, driver's license number. Obtaining or possessing or transferring it without the consent of the individual with the intent to harm is a felony. A felony. It sure looks to me like the county judge, Midland County Judge Sarah Johnson, committed a felony. Now, we can all argue about his intent, but I think it's going to be a tough one for him. All right, guys. So there we have. We have a mayor in Alcola, Texas, out in Fort Bend County. Felony indictment by a grand jury for voter fraud. This is Mayor Burton. And we have a county judge of Midland County who has not been indicted or charged with a crime, but I suspect some type of criminal investigation is coming if it hasn't already begun. And independent of that, other elected officials have called in his resignation. Wow. All right, folks, we've got to move on to the next topic. Let's talk about Abbott a little bit. Governor Abbott is running for, he's completed, they're about to complete three terms. So 12 years as governor, wants to be the longest serving Texas governor, really the totality of the Republican majority, clear majority in the House, clear majority in the Senate. The guy's been governor. He has not, from my observation, led on policy the way that I think many of us would have liked. Now, the last few years has been a lot better. In the last 3 years, has been materially better in large part, I think, because Don Huffines and others challenged him in the primary. And he kind of saw the light. But setting that aside, he has been the most impressive fundraiser I've ever seen. I don't think Texas has ever seen a more successful political fundraiser for state office in Texas than Greg Abbott. I am very confident he has raised in excess of $500 million in his time in state office. I bet it's closer to $700 million. He's been sitting on right around $100 million, and he tends to spend it. Right. So he started spending. He spent several million dollars. And what made news recently is that he has pre-purchased TV for early August. So here in the next few weeks, he'll be running commercials. He'll be running commercials against, or probably not even naming his opponent, because nobody knows who she is. Or I think that she even has an opponent. So it'll probably be all about Abbott. Right. Of course, you know, and I know, or most of us know, at least, that Gina Hinojosa, who's a liberal Democrat state representative from Austin area, is running against him. She's the nominee. She has no name ID. She has no money. And she's such an afterthought that it was widely reported that the Democrat state party recently, a few weeks ago in Corpus Christi, a list of statewide candidates and material candidates for elected office was put together, and her name was like accidentally left off. I mean, I think she is that unseen, unheard, and otherwise. So this is a short segment, but it is worth noting that Abbott, who is a voracious fundraiser and really a judge at heart, just let's just be clear about it. That's how he is. He's a judge at heart. I think he is just of late starting to develop material policy to opinions and positions, and in large part because of the primary that we spoke of a moment ago, and then also he's positioning himself to run for president after Trump. I think that'll be a very difficult race for him, but let's see what happens. So, you know, Abbott said we being Republicans are going to win Harris County. He's going to spend enough money to ensure that we win. So I'm looking forward to him spending $50 million or more to ensure Republicans win Harris County. I believe it's really, really tough task, but he didn't say we're going to try to win. He didn't say we're going to spend $50 million, see what we can do. He said, we will win. So he threw down the gauntlet, big, bold statement. I'm looking forward to him doing it, because if we flip Harris County, then we
19: Republicans, we control it top to bottom. Like, if we ever won Harris County again in a material way, the D's would just be wrecked. There's no way around it. So keep your eyes peeled for Abbott television commercials. That's what was reported. And let me know what you see. Fire him in. And I'm speculating in the here and now, he won't speak much about Gina Hinojosa and lessen until she gets some name ID, which would be much closer to the election date. But if I'm wrong, please advise. Let us know. If you're seeing these, which they ought to start in about 2.5 weeks, and he's whacking Hinojosa, definitely screen grab it, capture it, call, email, let us know here at politicswithbigdogs.com. All right, guys, let's move on. Here's where we want to transition to. There is a state rep seat, and it's the most conspicuous example of what I'm going to outline for you. And another example is John Cornyn abandoning the Republican nominee for U.S. Senate, right? So John Cornyn and his allies, all these kind of status quo business people who spent over $150 million just attacking and tearing down Ken Paxton, have now abandoned Paxton. Cornyn, I'm not going to show up. Oh, I might vote for him. But he's not endorsed him in a material fashion. He's not campaigning for him. He isn't doing any of the things. He's not telling his donors, hey, we can't let Tallarico win. Make sure you're funding Ken Paxton at least as much as you spent against him, right, in the last few months, advancing just the ugliest sentiment imaginable. Much of it false, you know, just straight up. Instead, Cornyn is saying to anyone who will listen, well, Donald Trump got what he wanted. He got that other guy, and good luck to him. Like, he being John Cornyn and the cabal of donors, these moderate donors and the folks at Texans for Lawsuit Reform, who are the same donors, what they really want is Tallarico to win so they can say, see, I told you so. And then also, they don't want anybody who will contest their power. So not only do they want to say, see, I told you so, they want to make sure that Ken Paxton's not the U.S. attorney, U.S. senator, because they don't want anyone contesting their power. And we're going to break down some of these state rep races where the same thing is happening and is probably going to have a worse outcome. Because unlike the state of Texas, which is a clearly Republican majority state, some of these state house races are not. So Ken Paxton is going to win whether John Cornyn and this cabal of liberal donors help him or not. That's just how it is. Tallarico is a crazy wacko with, you know, six genders, not two, and God's binary, and, you know, meat is bad and an existential threat to our lives and the environment. The guy's just crazy. And he wants, right, men to compete in women's sports, and specifically boys to compete in girls' sports. You know, boy wakes up tomorrow and decides his name is Judy, then he gets to go and compete against our daughters on the soccer team. And Tallarico wants to not only permit that, but pass a law saying you can't stop it. You have to affirmatively let that happen. So on the statewide level, Tallarico is going to get crushed. But these districts, these state rep districts, that's a whole different story. And now let's dive into some of them, because the Republican establishment has just surrendered after the primary and abandoning that seat. And they're not hoping the Democrat will win. They know the Democrat will win. And specifically, Texans for Lawsuit Reform and John Cornyn and the Bush cabal.
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19: I'm going to describe one of the many races for Texas State Representative where establishment donors have positioned for a likely success, if not ensured, that the Democrat will win and not the Republican. And the best example is House District 118, so 118. So this is, it wraps around this from San Antonio. It's the south side of San Antonio and wraps around up to the north side, like almost a converse, but it's based in South San Antonio. And it's a marginally Republican district. So Republican Lujan had held it for some period of time, and he decided to run for U.S. House to go to Congress. He ended up losing, but it opened up the seat. And Lujan was going to had endorsed or was actually supporting. There were three people that ran for that open seat in the Republican primary. One was Desi Martinez. Desi Martinez put in like 100 or 200,000 of his own money. He's got a good name for it. He's a moderate Republican, but he's a trial lawyer. And the Republican establishment of Abbott and the John Cornyn donors and the folks at Texans for Lawsuit Reform. So we can't have a Republican trial lawyer in the House. We just can't. So we're going to go and get behind this guy, Jorge Borrego, who is much more conservative. And he is, I believe, on policies. Now, I've never spoken to Martinez or Borrego, but reading their profiles, I would extract that. There was a third person, Joe Shellhart, who didn't have much hope. But what was striking is the Texans for Lawsuit Reform PAC donated right at 400,000 of Borrego's 460,000. 88% of all of his money came from one PAC. And then some of their donors independently gave money to Borrego. So it's like right at 90%. And the same thing happened with Carl Tepper up in Lubbock and Jeff Leach, where, you know, these guys, 90% of their contributions are coming from one lobby group who are like, you're bought and paid for. You're going to do what we want, even if you think it's bad policy. There's just no way around it. But independent of the policy, it's the politics, because that seat, I believe very strongly, and most people who are sophisticated and look at these races believe that Desi Martinez could have held that seat in November as a Republican. But instead, he's a trial lawyer, even though he's a Republican and conservative, maybe not as conservative as Borrego. As I said, I've not met either one or talked to either one, but I looked at it and I followed this race closely for a few different reasons. One, because it's a marginal seat. It's one that we are trying to hold, right? Otherwise, it's going to go to a Democrat, a liberal Democrat. So three people in the race, TLR totally funds a guy who cannot hold it in November. There's no way around that. Just to keep a trial lawyer out who could hold it for Republicans in November. And it goes to a runoff, and it's Martinez and Borrego. And Borrego wins in the runoff. Okay, fine. It is what it is. But TLR, the largest lobby group in Texas and the largest PAC, gave over $400,000 to Borrego in the primary to keep Martinez out. Now let's fast forward, because TLR has thus far totally abandoned Jorge Borrego and surrendered that seat to a woman named Kristen Carranza, C-A-R-A-N-Z-A. So what was a Republican-held House seat is going to for sure be flipped to a liberal Democrat. And why? Because TLR spent over $400,000 in a primary to ensure a trial lawyer Republican would not win and be the nominee. And they completely abandoned their guy. They said, we know he's going to lose. We did our job, which was to defeat the Republican trial lawyer, knowing the seat's going to go to a Democrat. And why do I say that they have abandoned him? Well, here's why. We just got campaign finance reports for the first 6 months of all of these candidates. And guess what? Kristen Carranza raised more money than any other House Democrat candidate. She has $220,000 cash on hand, and Borrego has how much? $13,000. That's a 17-to-1 cash advantage. And TLR, who, you know, gave millions of dollars to Democrats over the year, and millions of dollars to Republicans, let's be clean about it, but funded lots of Democrats, they haven't given anything. They're sitting on $35 million in their PAC. And they're not trying to elect Borrego, the Republican. Now we're down to the Republican and the Democrat, much like Ken Paxton and Tallarico. It doesn't matter if you like these people or not. You're with them or you're against them. If you're against Paxton, like Cornyn seems to be, and all of his donors and TLR seems to be, then you are for Tallarico. And if you're against Borrego and or abandoning the guy, $13,000, that's what he has. He raised nothing the first 6 months. Or I'm sorry, after the primary runoff, after you contributed $400,000 just to beat a Republican trial lawyer. And now you said, oh, yeah, we know the Democrat's going to win. We're going home. We're keeping our money. And you're sitting on $35 million in their PAC. That's wrong. I mean, that's against the party. That's against policy. That's against everything that you and I believe in. And there's a lot of this going on, right? It's most conspicuous with the Corn and Paxton situation, where these guys spend $150 million trying to defeat Paxton and then abandon him in the general. But the difference is Paxton's going to win because it's a statewide election and Tallarico's crazy. But the same group of donors and the same group of thought leaders

0: People are rising up against you, against your power. These listeners, legions of Republicans. You know, they're TLR tried to defeat the most conservative Republicans because they wouldn't bend the knee to their really bad policy. And it is time that we all stand together for good policy outcomes and stand together for Republicans. It's binary. It's us versus them now. R's versus D's on the November ballot. And Tyler Rico has a real problem with African Americans. And even if he somehow pulls that together after his primary, he has a real problem with his voting and his policy history. He's going to be defeated, period. But these down ballot races, we Republicans have real exposure. And the folks at TLR and the folks in the Cornyn machine and the folks in the Bush machine brought that exposure upon us and are now smugly sitting back, laughing and hoping Republicans lose. Send a message to the Texas Speaker. Send a message to the Lieutenant Governor. No more. Send a message to Abbott, who is taking millions of dollars from these same people and won't criticize them, won't tell them to stop. Send a message and say no more. You either put those profile of people to heel or we'll do it to you. That's what we need to tell them. You can't have this. You and I, we're fighting every day to close primaries. We're fighting to ensure voter ID goes national. We're fighting to ban taxpayer-funded lobbying. And these guys are out swilling drinks and hobnobbing with these mega donors who are fighting to defeat our Republican candidates in November. And they're doing it either directly by opposing them and funding Democrats like TLR PAC is, or indirectly by abandoning the Republicans like Cornyn is, like the Bushes have, and like TLR has in this Borrego, Carranza, and Paxton, Tallarico campaign. We can't stand for this anymore because at some point Democrats are going to pick up more and more seats and likely a majority of seats in one of these bodies. And the window of opportunity for you and I to affect the change that we believe in, it won't be closed, but it'll be a heck of a lot harder. And the biggest impediments are Abbott and the TLR Democrat donor machine. No way around it. They're funding the moderate R's, the Jeff Leeches of the world, who've gotten like $2.5-ish million from TLR and advancing liberal causes. They're funding the Carl Teppers of the world in Lubbock, who's, you know, ran as a conservative and then gets in there and certainly is not. They're funding these Democrats who are out there trying to strip us of our rights. That's who these people are. And it is a war of ideas and values. And Texans deserve better. And we've got to stand up to power. So time to move on. But this is one of many, many seats on similar situations where it's just pure abandonment and surrendering it to the Democrats. They're trying to get Mark LaHood defeated. They're not going to give him a penny. They've been real clear about it. Mark DeRazio, who was chair of the Bexar County party and led the effort against Strauss way back when he was chair of the party. They censured him, moderate Speaker Strauss. Oh, no, they're going to abandon them. They're abandoning Hopper. They're abandoning the most conservative members. It's just insanity. And yet they're being welcomed to the governor's mansion without issue, because they're still cutting $500,000, $1 million checks to Abbott, and they're doing the same to Dan Patrick and to the Speaker. Less so to the Speaker, but the same to the big three. Let your voice be heard. No more. All right, guys, we've got to move on.
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0: President Trump does a national address 10-ish days ago or so. And in it, he spoke very specifically, and at least Google is if you didn't hear the speech, he spoke very specifically about foreign governments interfering in our elections, just straight up trying to affect and affecting the outcome of elections. So specifically, he said Iran, China, and others have been attacking our elections, and in the 2020 election was materially impacted by China. Well, I don't think there's any disputing that Chinese government, number one, has infiltrated and hacked and stolen a lot of information, corporate sabotage, political sabotage, and otherwise for decades. It's kind of a hallmark

0: And every American generally understands that. It's just been so prevalent and reported. They've been caught so many times. They also clearly downloaded a big chunk, if not all, of the voter file and cross-referenced it with individuals. I believe that is without dispute. And what I'm really struggling with is that China has a law, and this is the part I believe, but I hadn't seen the law. And it came out after the speech, after the president's speech recently. It says the law requires Chinese companies to, quote, support, assist, and cooperate with national intelligence efforts. Okay. So you might go, all right, well, fine. That's patriotism from their perspective, right? But a Chinese company is required to, quote, support, assist, and cooperate with national intelligence efforts. So what does that mean? Right? It can mean a lot of things. I don't know specifically what it means, but here's what it sure could mean. It could mean that TikTok, right, an app that's on, I don't know, what, 100 million or so Americans' phone, is picking up what we say and watching us and feeding it to the Chinese government. It could easily mean that. Those could be, quote unquote, national intelligence efforts. It is a mandate under Chinese law that their companies, which are now really prevalent on our roads, in our pockets, and the key components in our electronic software all across America, right? Their cars. If they're able to project and record the image of as we're driving, well, then they could just as easily send that data back. And I'm sure that data goes back to the company, the Chinese company. The question is, is it being shared with the Chinese government, or does it matter, right? Does not, of course it matters, but what I'm saying is perhaps not all cars, but what if a senator's driving a car? What if somebody associated with national security is driving a car? Are they listening to those conversations? I bet they are. I would assume so. And I want to remind us, as we talk about this, I want to remind us of some really obvious things that nobody's disputing. We had these great big old balloons that were flying across the nation that were videoing and photographing sensitive U.S. Land and dams and infrastructure. That was very clearly a foreign actor, and specifically China. These spy balloons, remember those? And very clearly, all these Chinese businesses, quote unquote, made land purchases that just happened to be right next to key U.S. military bases, right? That's all been in the news and got uncovered. But when these things come out, drip, drip here and drip, drip there, you don't think about it as all the puzzle pieces coming together at once. Or these so-called Confucius centers at major universities, remember? Or frankly, the COVID stuff that was funded by the U.S. and done in conjunction with the U.S. And then they just burned the labs. So there's a regulation that TikTok cannot be put on any government phone. That's for a reason, because it has the opportunity to spy. There's a lot of data out there, unequivocal studies, that even phones that are shut off are picking up location trackers and picking up words. You've experienced this, I'm sure. I've experienced it. I've gone and talked about something obscure, and then the next thing I know, a day later, I'm being fed ads for that obscure thing. I went and talked about fermented foods. Like, there was some study I was reading. How does it impact your gut? And man, if 16 hours later I wasn't getting, hey, here's a coupon for this type of fermented food from my phone, right? And all the Alexa products and all these things that are absolutely listening and capturing our conduct and our activities. I'm troubled by that. Generically, I don't like it personally. I don't like Alexa in my home, but we're still getting tracked. I have an iPhone. It is what it is. Our cars are tracking us, capturing this data. But that is different than sending that data back to a hostile nation. And it is even worse if a powerful dictator, like the premier of China, has a law that says you shall share your business findings and information to support and assist and cooperate with the national intelligence efforts of the Chinese, communist China, right? Like, vastly different. And if you'll just do a little bit of research, you'll see that the Chinese government has been funding many of these technology companies, taking a material position in them. And then these companies are producing servers and electronics and key components going into software, communications, phone system, computer tech around the world. Of course, that's information data is being captured. And of course, it's being shared with the Chinese Communist government. No way around it. It's one of the reasons that the U.S. government has barred so much Chinese tech in embassy builds outs and Department of Defense in areas. But there's zero question that they're out there stealing technology, and their hackers are, they're some of the most successful hackers in the world. So why would we ever think that our data, just generic data, day-to-day live, is not being shared with the Chinese government, number one? And then number two, is it really far-fetched that they're intervening and trying to impact a U.S. presidential? I mean, you're trying to do it. I'm trying to do it. This show, we're trying to do it, right? We're having policy impacts, and we're having electoral impacts to some extent driven by policy, and we want policy outcomes. Well, China wants policy outcomes. So if they have a law saying that you got to share all of your information as a Chinese company with us for our national security interests, and they want these policy outcomes, then of course they're going to affect the change that is in their interest. And of course, they're going to try to impact who becomes president of the United States. Do I think they wanted Donald Trump? Probably not. Would you rather have a geriatric and Biden reelected or somebody who's asleep and docile and generally just surrendering to socialism anyway, if you're a communist state of China? Or would you want an unpredictable, terror-driven guy named Donald Trump? I mean, that's pretty obvious. President Trump got panned for some of these statements across mainstream media, and that's why we're talking about it here, because there's a tremendous amount of foundation and just obvious fact in many of his assertions from that speech to the nation. I gave some of the commentary into the introduction, but I'm going to go quickly through it. It turns out that marijuana products are now reported by Americans to be consumed at a higher rate on a daily average than alcohol. It's just stunning to me. And the U.S. Supreme Court spoke to that in a ruling in the last couple of years. But someone raised it to my attention and made this statement to me. I thought, that can't be right. Is that true? And it sure as heck is. Neil Gorsuch, said, quote, "More Americans now report using marijuana nearly every day than drinking alcohol." He went on to say, "widespread and increasingly socially acceptable," in reference to marijuana and marijuana products. The U.S. Supreme Court made this statement, and it got repeated to me, and I went and tracked it down, and yes, the data suggests this. And the U.S. Supreme Court was ruling on it, not about marijuana use per se, but there was an effort to restrict gun ownership, right? Impede our right to bear arms, Second Amendment, because somebody said, yeah, I'm an active marijuana user. But there was no such or similar restriction if somebody said, yeah, I drink a beer every day or a cocktail when I come home at night. I'm an active consumer of alcohol. But as big government often does and liberal activists often do, they're trying to, by hook or crook, impede gun ownership and limit our right to bear arms. So they brought an action. They said, well, if you're admitted to using marijuana regularly, then they're going to have restrictions on your ability to own a firearm and or possess and buy and purchase and control weapons. Man, it was just struck down pretty hard, pretty aggressively. And as a result, I think the only finding here that we can reasonably take away is that marijuana and marijuana products nationally, perhaps not in Texas, but nationally, are about as socially acceptable as alcohol. And it sure appears consumed at a higher rate. All right, folks, we are just out of time. There'll be more on the podcast. Thank you. I'm Anthony Holm, host of Politics with the Big Dogs. Please sign up at politicswithbigdogs.com. God bless Miss Gonzalez and her family. God bless Texas.
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9: With SRN News, I'm Mary Rose. A heat dome is set to expand across much of the central United States.
10: Temperatures will be above 100 degrees from Dallas to North Dakota. About 70 million people will face heat advisories. Forecasters say the heat will stretch from the desert southwest to the Gulf Coast and into the Midwest and Gulf Plains. However, some areas like the Mid-Atlantic and Northeast won't be hit by such severe weather. The elderly and children are especially at risk of heat-related illnesses. Relief might come to the central U.S. toward next weekend. John Scott reporting.
9: Yemen's Iran-backed Houthi rebels say they fired missiles and drones at Saudi Arabia in response to Saudi's airstrikes on Yemen's strategic Red Sea city of Hodeidah. The claim Saturday marks further escalation over the vital shipping routes in the Middle East. This is SRN News.
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12: And a good morning, everybody, on this Thursday, the 23rd day of July. How we doing? How's everybody? Anything I can explain to you? Anything I can share? Anything you'd like to dive into before we dive into the various news stories of the day? Always so many news stories of the day. But first, a little news about me and some of the questions you may have about where the heck have I been for the last 3 days. Thank you enormously to Scott Wilder for Monday and Tuesday, and for Chris Kroc for yesterday, and Rhonda and Matt and everybody for keeping things going during my absence. I'm not going to tell you exactly where I was, what I was doing, what I have learned, and what it all means. The story begins with something I do every day, and that is tell you about the value of going to ViaScan of Las Colinas. What do I always tell you? ViaScan enables you to see what's going on inside your body. The heart scan, the body scan, early detection for cancer, see how the old ticker is doing, et cetera, et cetera. And funny me, I always talk about my age, and I'm 68. And my family history. Both my mom and my dad had both heart disease and cancer. And so, as I always say, I'm glad to make it to the weekend. yeah. So anyway, which is only partially kidding. So I was in there for my most recent ViaScan visit, and sitting down as one does after the process where Dr. John Duncan takes a look and sees what he finds. I have described many stories where the ViaScan test was so ragingly clear that they, like, you know, put you in a car and take you, you know, to the nearest hospital for a bypass. That was not me. I also tell you about how great it feels to go to ViaScan and have everything clear as a bell in your circulatory system. That also was not me. Part of the value of ViaScan are some of those stories where John Duncan looks at the results and says, you know, there's what's called a calcification score, which is a gauge of the efficiency of blood flowing through your system. And mine was, you know, it could be better. I don't know. And so that's why sometimes what's called for is a little bit of a deeper look. And so he said, here's what I want you to do. He said, do you have an actual cardiologist? I said, of course I do, please. Because I do stress tests every 3 years. Listen, with my mom and dad's both heart history, I'm doing stress tests. I'm doing echocardiograms, doing them pretty regularly because I'd like to, you know, be on the planet with you guys and for my radio family and actual family for as long as possible. So I hit the cardiologist's office for a CT angiogram. Now, that is where they shoot the dye through you. And, you know, you go through essentially the same thing that you have at ViaScan, except they're looking through X-ray at how the dye is working its way through your system, which is a deeper way of seeing the specifics of what your circulatory situation is. So that thing comes back. And a couple of little alarm bells are coming off of that. And so then it's time for the gold standard, kids. It's time for the thing you got to do when you really, really want to know what's going on. And that is the adventure of heart catheterization. Now, I've known what that is as a layperson, just as a person living life. I mean, that's where they take something and they snake it through your system and go looking into your actual heart. And as I learned more about what they were going to do, and we had this scheduled for Monday, July 20th, a couple of weeks ago. So this has been on the calendar. And Lisa and I made the conscious decision that I was not going to beat you to death with updates on this leading up to it, because you guys are so sweet and so kind and so great. You know, I just, you know, why don't we get this? Let's get this thing done, and I'll beat everybody to death with the details after I'm back. So that's what I'm doing right now. So this has been on the calendar for Monday, July 20th. I know, moon landing day, and I can't be here. Whoops. You know, I was thinking about you. So it's on the calendar, and we're ready to go. And they're talking about what they'll do. And I am flooded with sort of the feeling I often get when I hear about people getting a procedure or having something done with medical technology. I'm a big believer or a big fan of the good old days, you know, America, the way it used to be, you know, this, some things were better. Not everything used to be better. Some things used to be terrible. But I often find myself saying, like, you're getting oral surgery or, you know, I had an implant put in one of my lower teeth a couple of years ago. And I remember saying at the time, really glad it's not 1953. I'm glad it's not Eisenhower's America right now. And this was one of those cases because they're telling me, my cardiologist is handing me over to the care of the physician who's actually going to do this heart catheterization. Very magnificent woman who I just, I'm her big fan right now. And it was amazing. They say, we're going to slide you in there. We're going to run this thing up your arm, and which I was very relieved by, because there are two ways to get into that bad boy. And you know what the other one is. Through your wrist and then up through a path I'll describe in a minute. And the other one is through your nether regions. That's right. You go up through the old groin. Really didn't want to do that. And he said, nah, we're doing wrists these days more. It's more direct. It's closer. And I said, go, at least I dodged that bullet. So, and they're describing this. What they can do is they go in and they said, we're going to go in and we're going to take that thing through the path that it needs to take. And if we find a blockage that needs to be unblocked or needs to be opened up a little bit, we can put a stent in right then, right there. And it's not like, well, we found this, so you got to come back, you know, a week from Thursday, we'll put the stent in then. No, they are stented up and ready to go. And they were on Monday. So I went through the whole procedure on Monday. Now, here's what I'm going to do, because you know me. I can make a story last forever, or just seem like it does. At 9:05 today, all the delicious details of what it was like to go through this. I am fascinated by process. Anesthesia has always fascinated me. This thing that they did to me on Monday, I'm in amazement. Just amazement. Let me bottom line it for you before I bury you in the minutia. It was great. It was like one of the best possible results I could have gotten. So the way this goes, what was the deal with the concern or any kind of alarm? There's a calcification score, and that can sometimes even make a CT angiogram go, let's take a look at this. Oh, by the way, the artery in question was the left anterior descending. That ring a bell with anybody? The left anterior descending artery, also lovingly known as the Widowmaker. Yeah, Lisa enjoyed that one. So I was like, she's, because I don't know, I think she, a friend of hers had a similar thing going on, a woman, in fact. And it was like, okay, great. We've got to get this taken, looked at immediately. So they did. So what I've got, and I've been in the process of losing some weight, working out some more, hitting the treadmill some more, which is good, really good in retrospect. I'll obviously be continuing that because that will reduce my calcification score. But in the meantime, they take this, they took the catheter, took a little trip through my circulatory system, and as Dr. Ramaswamy, great, she was telling Lisa in the recovery room, which I remember some of, but not a lot, they put a stent in if you've got like 70% stenosis, which is blockage. And I had like 20. It's like, what? Yeah. And so it was really good. It was really fine. You know, diet, exercise, lifestyle stuff. And I will be here to annoy you for years and years and years to come. The source material of this, I mean, obviously, it's like a flowchart. And I love flowcharts. You get a result at Viascan. And it's like, let's take a look at something a little more deeply. And then you get a CT angiogram. And then that says, and then either, no, everything's great, you know, go home. Or they go, you know, there's something sufficiently curious here that I think we want to go ahead and do the full catheterization. I mean, let's go. And that's what led me to that process on Monday. And that could have resulted in a stent. Now, this is funny. Everything, of course, ultimately turns into comedy around our house. It's like, you know, if it's 50-50, go ahead and put that thing in because I like steak. You know, if this can get me a little protection for, you know, a few more years of burgers, I'm all in. And I was only partially kidding. Now, that would have been an overnight hospital stay. Didn't have that. I was home by like 5 o'clock in the end. Procedure was hospital by 8, procedure 9:30. I was home by like 5 with the best nurse in the world. Love you, baby. And so we did. That was funny. We were because we both got bags packed. Lisa was insistent. She said, I'm staying with you. I'm totally, you know, I said, do they let people stay in the room these days? I don't know, doodly. I know about maternity wards, you know, having made that occasional trip. But other things where, of course, you're going to let the dad stay. But if hubby just had a stent put in, are they going to, you know, make room for the wife over in the, you know, on a couch or something? And the short answer is yes. By the way, thank you. Texas Health Presbyterian in Flower Mound. This was the location of this this entire wonderful adventure. Couldn't be better staff from sign in to prep. Oh, we'll talk about prep at 9:05 and just the whole nine yards. These people, there are angels among us. It is a calling to be in any type of healthcare, from Dr. Ramaswamy to the prep team, to Pablo, my recovery nurse guy, just who, and you know what his job was? Because after you do this, once they've determined that your heart is okay, you know what the big deal is? Your arm. Because they did go in through my wrist. More on that in a little bit. 905. All the crazy details of what this experience was like, blow by blow, minute by minute. But they put a good size hole in your wrist, and that thing needs some monitoring. And you know, I was wrapped like a mummy in my lower arm for the better part of a couple of days. Couldn't really bend my wrist like at all or pick anything up. Until yesterday, that's what made procedure Monday, Tuesday just recover, Wednesday just wasn't really functional with my right arm like at all. And you might understand there's some buttons I need to push in here, some typing I need to do, some things I need to do. So today was really the first day to clear the decks and for me to be back. But it was about 5 o'clock when we got out of there. But I have, and this is funny, everybody has different stories. I have spent the night in the hospital precisely once in my life. I was 4, and I had a googly eye. I had amblyopia, lazy eye, it's called, where you got one of your eyeballs. It's not like it's going or any, but it just didn't focus right. It didn't. And this is 1961 technology. Yeah, 1961 hospital rules too. I'm 4 years old. We are in Falls Church, Virginia. Born in San Antonio. Pentagon calls, hey, Sergeant Davis, you're going to the Pentagon. So, Stan and Eleanor, pack up the stuff. And our first stint in suburban D.C. was in the Virginia suburbs. And it's time to do eye surgery on the little boy, me. And you hand your kid over and see ya. Like, see you tomorrow. It's like, what? Yeah, 4-year-old Mark did not enjoy that. And my mom went nuts. So now she said I was a different kid for that. That might have warped me for years. I don't know. But that, thankfully, hospital's bedside manner, everything is. This is, were people badgering you? Oh, bless her. Rhonda's message to all of you. Apparently, about 1,000 of you. We're like beating her to death. Like, where's Mark? I had simply told everybody, just please, not a word. Mike, who will join us at 7:35, he has been apparently peppering both the solo podcast. Can't wait to get back together with Mike, both on the radio and on the podcast. A little more detail on this. I'm not going to bury you and heart catheterization nonsense for days and days. But he sort of let some clues out that I was back today and that everything was good. And just, in fact, everything was wonderful. So, anyway, but here's the thing. Last thing for now. And then 9:05, minute by minute, blow by blow of what it's like to get a heart catheterization. Do you know what they had to do? Do you know what they had to do? What Dr. Ramaswamy had to do? What this woman had to do? So you got I got a hole in my wrist, and they go in through that thing, through what's called the radial artery. Then it goes to the brachial artery that's in your upper arm. Then the axillary artery, that's kind of your armpit, your shoulder region, passing around the shoulder and the collarbone area. You take a left on Beltline, you wind up on Loop 12. The subclavian artery under the clavicle, your little front, to provide your neck. Then we're moving toward the chest. And the right side goes through the brachiocephalic artery first, and then the aortic arch, which I think is close to the Trevi Fountain in Rome. And then the ascending aorta, then the left coronary sinus, the left main coronary artery, and the left anterior descending artery where the action is. Unbelievable. And I'll just flat tell you, these people don't make enough money. Okay, maybe they do, but I don't know. Thank you, medical science. Thank you, Jesus. And in fact, as we begin in earnest, Lord, in this space that we reserve for prayer, in which I usually join with the audience and collectively pray for the things we care about, let me personally let everyone right now hear my direct thanks to you for this good result that I now get to tell these people about, indicating an ability to be with them for many years to come. I pray for good health for everyone, everybody listening, and good awareness for everybody, taking this moment as a reminder to pay attention to what's going on in our bodies so we can enjoy this gift of life from you for as long as possible. And Lord, we thank you every day for this blessed nation, for your hand in creating it. Fill our hearts with the energy to defend the freedoms which come from you, which our nation was founded to protect. And as we face each day's problems in our country, in our world, in our lives, in our health, in our house, in our workplaces, give us the clarity to look around and cherish our many blessings in our nation, our great state of Texas, our communities, and our families. Because if we follow you, Lord, we know we can get through anything, and we ask these things in your holy name. Amen. All right. So that's what I've been up to. Here's what we're up to next. A few topics to tackle. I'll have a little thumbnail next. 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
12: Songs with a heart theme for a little while. Janis Joplin, Piece of My Heart. I think they got that on Monday. 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
12: 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I loved Lindsay. 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
24: In 1862, Abraham Lincoln signed the Morrill Act, helping states create colleges focused on agriculture, mechanics, science, and practical education. The principle was not centralized control, it was opportunity. Lincoln's Morrill Act reminds us that America can support education without surrendering education to Washington. Why did it matter? Because a free nation needs citizens equipped to work, build, steward, and govern themselves. Scripture gives work a sacred weight. In Genesis, God placed man in the garden to work it and to keep it. Proverbs honors the one who works his land. Paul warns against idleness and calls believers to earn their bread. Why does that still matter today? Because education should form capable people under God, not dependent subjects under bureaucracy.
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10: Don't tell my heart.
12: Doctors confirm that my heart was neither achy nor breaky.
4: Thank you.
12: Nor loaded with bacon, as many expected.
4: Woo!
12: Oh, wow.
4: Prayer works.
12: It does.
4: Can I start by just pointing out that the funniest thing about you describing a medical procedure?
12: Yep.
4: Are the sound effects you make? You always do sound effects. Ooh, the tube is going into my arm.
12: You got that right.
4: You're like was it Curly from the Three Stooges?
12: Yeah.
4: You make more noises.
12: Yeah.
4: Now look, I mean, first of all, welcome back. I missed the heck out of you.
12: Thanks, man.
4: I was teasing your return like a fiend, saying there's a reason he's out. Wait till you hear why he's out. I can't wait to tell you when he gets back, because you swore me to secrecy before you left, which is, by the way, so unlike me. Look, if I'm irregular, I share it with the audience. The world knows my life. So I would have told him, hey, I'm going in today, and blah, blah, blah. But you wanted to wait. And the reason, selfishly, I wanted to tell the audience was I wanted people to pray for you. I wanted prayer warriors. Because prayer works. And I wanted the world to be praying for a great outcome. But you know what? God answered the prayers. It's a great outcome. No blockage, no stent. But here's the bottom line. Forget about you. Let's talk about me for a moment.
12: Let's do.
4: Do you remember what your calcium score was from ViaScan of Las Colinas?
12: Not offhand.
4: The number that
12: it's in a file somewhere at the house, but it was something sufficient where John Duncan. By the way, it's funny. 9:35. I'm going to have him on for a minute to describe how this process began. And so let me give you the floor back. But yeah, it's like, you know, because a calcification score is like a gauge of how efficiently everything is running through your system. And if it's not as efficient as it should be, there might be some reason for that. That's what led to the CT angiography, and that's what led to the catheterization.
4: Well, it measures plaque, and because of what you experienced, and also because of what Senator Lindsey Graham ultimately experienced, I followed your lead, marched right out, and got a body scan of my own in the Tampa Bay area. The place is called Kraft Body Scan. Mm-hmm. I think they do pretty much precisely what the wonderful ViaScan of Las Colinas does, and I just got my results back 15 minutes ago.
12: And?
4: So how about...
12: And?
4: I have a mild plaque burden in the left anterior descender.
12: Yeah, that's okay, that's
4: and that, okay. The old widowmaker.
12: Being
4: a widower, I don't really have a widowmaker. I guess it's just widower Mike out for the count. But the left anterior descending number is 55. The left main artery is 21. The rest are zeros for a total calcium score of 84. Now you know me. First of all, I'm hairy hypochondriac. I go running to the ChatGPT. ChatGPT says, well, you know, it's not normal, but it's not. You're in the 30 percentile, meaning 70% of men my age have more of a calcification than me.
12: You're good
4: so
12: to
4: I
12: go.
4: Think. Well, I'm good, I guess. Yeah. Well, it's not, but they said it's not normal. Look, I've got an ICU bed with my name on it. As soon as the show's over, I'm heading
12: ready
4: over.
12: To go.
4: I'll be out for a month. We're going to run tests. But no, let me just get this off my chest.
12: Mm-hmm.
4: Literally and figuratively. Is it not amazing that God has blessed us with the kind of technology like ViaScan of Las Colinas that can give you a heads up if Lindsey Graham, rest his soul, had such an inclination to go, he very well could be alive today.
12: I don't know. And I hadn't mentioned his name at all because all of this happened when Lindsey Graham's aorta exploded there in the townhouse in D.C. I already had this on the calendar. And I already told you and told everybody around here. It's like, oh, hello. Well, that's kind of an exclamation point on the on the urgency of doing what I'm doing. So
4: absolutely. So look, I think I'm fine. Obviously I'm going to forward this to my doc and he'll review it. I'm sure it sounds good. I'll take 30 percentile over 70. Mm-hmm. But you know, I got a little nerve. And if somebody knows what 84, forget ChatGPT. Text away at me, docs, nurses. Okay, 800-655-MY. Mike, give me a text and tell me if I'm dying at 84, the 80. And I can't believe you. By the way, how do you not know what your number is? Don't you remember when it came back from ViaScan of Las Colinas?
12: I had the conversation with John Duncan. And that what I took away, obviously, was CT angiogram time. You know, they give you the test result, and it's a lot of numerals, a lot of numbers, a lot of this, a lot of that. It's like,
4: well, there's only one number that matters, and that's the calcium score.
12: But it's kind of an aggregate thing. So I'll go look. But
4: don't leave me hanging here because I'm kind of hoping yours is like 1,000. That'll give me hope.
12: It was
4: high enough,
12: noteworthy enough that it was. And the CT angiogram is where they shoot the dye through you. I think I told you about that, right? That was a month ago. And when that thing came back, they said, "Yeah, let's
4: go." God bless medicine. God bless the tools that we have. God bless this country that we have the opportunity. And look, you've been endorsing ViaScan of Las Colinas for years. Mm-hmm. I know they're not glad that you had any kind of a red flag, but boy, what a message!
12: Glad they were there.
4: Glad.

0: You're right, and so that's the thing. And there's clues. There, she has spent years working a very, very altruistic career. She she's worked in a kind of a quasi government agency advocating for the disabled. She got her master's degree from South Carolina State University. Why is that noteworthy?
1: HBCU.
0: That is a
1: right?
0: It's a historically black college, and which led James Clyburn, who is a radical left Democrat, who got Joe Biden elected, probably because of South Carolina's support of Biden when Biden desperately needed that help. Jim Clyburn came out this week. He is just all agog about Lindsey Graham's sister.
1: Which is, is that an alarm? I mean, NPR did a glowing thing on her because, and I don't want to instantly go to this and say that because A likes B, B must like C, and make that whole triangulation. But there's a curious and possibly disturbing community of people who are thrilled about Darlene that might make me less thrilled about Darlene.
0: Well, I don't know. I mean, the NPR, I think it was NPR, did a big glowing profile on her. I think you have to ask yourself, would Jim Clyburn give a glowing recommendation for Ralph Norman?
1: To a staunch conservative of any type? And you've asked exactly the right question. Are people just being nice and gracious to the grieving sister? Or, and by the way, that may be what's driving this entire thing. We feel for Lindsay. We love Lindsay. We miss Lindsay. Here's his sister. That's what made her, as a placeholder, a beautiful and wonderful thing, even though some people got real prickly about that and they were just jerks. But as soon as she pretty instantly said, hey, I'm in for the full 6 years, and here's Trump and Tom Cotton and all kinds of people I love going, yeah, Darlene, all the way. I'm like, whoa, what? So where are you on this?
0: I've always been a believer. After I got burned many, many years ago, I don't remember who it was I officially endorsed, I think, Pat Buchanan. And it's like, you know, I just learned, you let the voters decide. The voters of South Carolina, this is going to be a very quick process. It's coming up in a couple of weeks. They're going to decide. Ralph Norman right now, poll just came out. He's slightly ahead of Darlene.
1: But give me, because that's probably the one guy before you, because I don't know if Nancy May, please God, not Nancy Mace, bless her heart.
0: She said she doesn't want it.
1: Good. Pam Evett, you like her? Do we like her? Who is there a really staunch, comforting, reliable conservative? Is it Ralph Norman who could get into this and give us what we might call the Darlene alternative? Because I love her and I feel for her, but I want somebody with a track record.
0: Probably Ralph. There's also Mark Lynch, who's very, very hardcore conservative.
1: Which is great, but is there a... Okay, excuse me. Is there a nut alert on Mark Lynch?
0: Let's move on. Okay. I mean, I don't want to get into that. I mean, he's, you know, I've talked to him. I want to get him on the show at some point, probably. He's pretty out there. I'm going to be just blunt. He's a little eccentric, I think. But hardcore, hard right. I do too. Yeah. I don't mean this in a mean way. He's a character. He really is. He's kind of a character. There were stories about him getting on video saying something, and then it was caught. They said it was AI, and people said, no, it wasn't AI. We were there right there with you. I don't know. The whole thing is, look, they're frisky there in their South Carolina politics. They liven things up, and they thought they were going to put this thing to bed. But let's go up to Minnesota, where Mike Lindell, according to recent polling, is competitive in the Republican primary to be governor.
1: For the moment. Have you caught Mike over the weekend? It's not Monday, Mark. Have you caught Mike over the last 72 hours?
0: Well, not only have I caught Mike, I'm going to ask Mark about Mike.
1: Yeah.
0: Somebody floated the idea. Now,
1: tell everybody what Mike did. Mike sat down on a broadcast and seemed to talk about, not open borders, but like 6 months of amnesty for everybody for starters, or something.
0: For working immigrants who are here on a visa, give them 6 months of amnesty. He didn't call it amnesty. Look, people who say you hear his explanation, Trump has floated this idea before about hotel workers and people in the trade industry, those trades that Trump has said, let's give them time to get their act together if they haven't committed any crimes, and of course people scream amnesty right away. But remember something before you go ape crap on Mike Lindell.
1: Right.
0: It's Minnesota. It's a little bit different than Texas.
1: Oh, yeah.
0: So Minnesotans may receive this a little bit differently. But here's the bottom line.
1: Right.
0: Yeah, and yes, he's been in the news a lot. Somebody floated the idea, you know what you ought to do? This M&M podcast thing is going so well. This M&M extra that you and Mark love doing.

0: You guys have floated the idea of a guest once in a while?
1: Let's do it.
0: Are you in?
1: Absolutely.
0: And I should have asked you this off the air, because if you had an objection, I'm putting you in a bad position. Okay.
1: Number one,
0: here's what I want to do.
1: We pretty well float everything out there and conduct business in the open. So by all means, of course.
0: My proposal is that Mike Lindell is our first M&M Extra podcast guest.
1: I would love
0: to talk about his candidacy in Minnesota, to talk about what 6 months means.
1: Yep.
0: And then after we do the podcast, then we can air, you know, on our respective shows, clips, you know, from the interview.
1: Absolutely.
0: I think that's a... Okay, I'm sorry again.
1: 100%. No,
0: I'm so good. Thank you, Mark. You're a class act.
1: It's a very small list of things that we kind of keep under wraps and then simply reveal.
0: Yeah,
1: later.
0: No.
1: We pretty well conduct this thing on the fly, in the open, under the harsh lights, and that's part of our charm.
0: Oh, are you kidding me? I shared the second day I had to go solo for you.
1: Yeah.
0: I had to exit the studio earlier because there was an emergency in me. So I had to leave. Haven't had that happen. You ever have that happen in all the years you've been doing this?
1: A digestive crisis in the middle of the show?
0: Yes, a little bit of a problem with the digestion in the middle of the show?
1: I have not.
0: Okay, that was one of the first times for me, maybe
1: tremendous.
0: The second. But so we did like a 3-minute solo podcast while you were gone, and people are like, "What was that? Why did he leave?"
1: But in our last 60 seconds, you've created
0: nature was calling.
1: But you've created room for another entire talk show topic. Are you scared to death of salad like everybody else is?
0: I got a chicken sandwich.
1: When does diarrhea become explosive? Is it at all explosive? I don't know.
0: What's the deal with the lettuce bug?
1: What's going on?
0: I don't want to know. But I talked to a friend of mine yesterday, and she was very, she said, look, I'm trying to lose a little bit of weight.
1: Yeah. There's one way.
0: Maybe find the right lettuce. You never know. She goes, that's a quick diet.
1: Right, because we know salads are a good way to lose weight. Literally, we know came the added bonus where the salad makes you flood the zone with God knows what. So,
0: just pick up the pace. Get there sooner. Uh-oh, here's Texas. My ViaScan number was 72. You better get your... I need to know your number pronto, mister.
1: I'll have it by podcast time.
0: Thank you.
1: Was what again?
0: 84.
1: Okay,
0: so
1: gotcha.
0: My total calcium score.
1: All right.
0: It's jumping out at me. I'm already looking up like Fred Stanford. Honey, Denise,
1: I'm coming.
0: All right, I love you. See, I'm glad you're back.
1: You
0: glad you're good.
1: Glad
0: see
1: you're
0: you on
1: here.
0: The podcast.
1: It's and that's we're ready to go. 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
5: With SRN News, I'm Mary Rose. While President Trump critics complain about the economy, new job market data points to something very different. Fewer Americans are losing their jobs than at any time in decades.
6: In the week ending July 18th, a record low number of workers filed for unemployment insurance. Economists say it reflects the lowest level of weekly job losses in nearly six decades, even though the labor force is roughly twice the size it was in 1970. But it's a good news, bad news story. Companies are profitable and laying off almost no one, yet many job openings remain unfilled. Labor force participation among prime-age men remains historically low, raising a key question. Where will the workers come from? Ron Taylor reporting.
5: Yemen's Iran-backed Houthi rebels say they fired missiles and drones at Saudi Arabia in response to Saudi airstrikes on Yemen's strategic Red Sea city. This is SRN News.
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19: 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It's the Mark Davis Show on 660 AM. The Answer.
0: All right, everybody, come on in. 9 o'clock hour. Glad you are here. 866-660-5759. We've talked about a lot of things politically from around the world. Iran, Karg Island, South Carolina, Darlene Graham Nordone, what should she call herself? Anyway, so this was previously billed as I began the show today as when I would pull the hospital curtain back and tell you a little bit about what I've been up to. When I began the show today, I revealed that on Monday I had a heart catheterization. This is a process that began with my recent annual visit to a ViaScan of Las Colinas, where you get a kind of a calcification score. It's like, how's the efficiency of the blood flowing through your heart, through your circulatory system? And if your calcification score is high enough, it's like, all right, what exactly is going on here? And in that particular case, Dr. Duncan said, you know, I'll tell you what seems to be a good idea for you. That would be a CT angiogram. That's where they shoot the dye through you, and they can see through imaging and computer models where the efficiencies might be problematic. So I did that about a month ago. The results of that come back to my cardiologist, and she says, I'm surrounded by women I owe my life to, my wife, my cardiologist, and the woman who snaked a catheter through my system on Monday. I still can't believe that's doable, or that it was done to me, or that it could be done to you. Just thank you, modern technology. Thank you. And I'll tell you all about that here in just a second. So my cardiologist then says, you know, there's a gold standard for all of this. And that is, and with taking a look at various things and the left anterior descending artery, also known as the Widowmaker, we really want to take a look at that one and see if that one's problematic. So I said, okay, by all means. So about 2 weeks ago, we put that on the calendar for Monday, July 20th. That means there it is on the calendar when Lindsey Graham drops dead of an exploding aorta. Whoa, hello, that kind of brought that home. And in fact, I've said to everybody in my world that I'm really doubly, triply glad I'm doing this now, you know, because there's a good way and a bad way to find out you got a heart problem, and Lindsey's was the bad way, mine's the good way. And what exactly is the problem? Is it just kind of a calcification in some of my system, or is there a specific blockage that needs attention? So what the catheterization does is they go in there, and I looked at all this and talked to all these people, said, all right, we're going to go in through your wrist, which I was very relieved by, because going in through the wrist is better than the other place they've historically gone in. That's the groin. And it's like, yeah, stay away from my groin. Thank you very much. Going in through the wrist, ideally, that's plan A. And then it goes up your arm and across your clavicle and into your chest and down into your actual heart. And if they'll have this massive display screen where they're seeing where this wire is going. And if it finds a blockage that's worth putting a stent in, they do it right then and there. Unbelievable. So the good news was there was no need to do that. They went in, found that particular concerning artery of mine in pretty good shape. So thank you very much. Keep losing weight, keep exercising, make good choices, et cetera, et cetera. So I am good to go. Bottom line, total headline here, I'm good to go. Could they have found a cause for a stent? Yes.
1: If they had done that, that would have been a night in the hospital. First time I would have done that since I'm 4 years old, getting my eyeball operated on. And Lisa would have been there with me, and that would have been kind of an adventure, but, you know, not an adventure that you wanted to do. And so I was back home by 5 o'clock on Monday. And then what the concern is, then what you got to take care of, quite frankly, is your arm. Because, you know, they kind of punch a hole in your wrist to shoot that thing up your arteries. And then you're not supposed to bend your wrist at all. And Lord, do not lift anything. It was all about like arm care and surgical incision and puncture care. And so that's what Tuesday and in fact, yesterday was about, making sure that everything was good. Cause I got a bunch of buttons to hit and stuff to lug and things to do and waving my arms around. Need to make sure that. So that's why today is the day that I'm back. So thank you. Thank you. Thank you. Now, want to know what it was like? You show up at 8 o'clock for a 9:30 procedure. Lisa and I get in the car about 7:40, 7:45. We took care of the dogs. We had our dog sitter arranged to come at about like noon because she didn't want to have to peel away from the hospital's 10 minutes from the house. She didn't want to have to peel away for anything, didn't know how long this was going to be, how long it would take to find out what the results were, blah, blah, blah. So we had everything taken care of at home base. Everything's good. We hop in, we go to registration, we sit there, sign up all of the stuff, and then we're in a little waiting area, and then the nurse comes and gets me, tells Lisa, we're going to take him back to the prep area, we'll be back to get you in about 10 or 15 minutes. She said, fine. So I go into the prep area, and it takes a little longer. It was like 30, 35, not because nothing was going on, but they had a lot to do. I had forms to fill out, more forms, the prep process. I'll get to that in a minute. And so bottom line is they had told Lisa about 15 and we're at like 30 or 35, which is not unreasonable at all. It's fine. I'm doing fine, but I'm in there. I know what's going on. I figure she's out there climbing the walls. I said, could you go get my bride? Could you go get the lovely blonde woman sitting right there? They said, sure, we can. Sure we can. So they run out there and they come back and they go, she's not there. So I beg your pardon. Good Lord, she's considered her options and thought better of the whole thing. She was in the potty. It's like when you go to the bathroom and your food comes at the restaurant. Apparently, when they come out to tell you that you can come back and see your husband, that's when you go to the bathroom, too. So she popped out of the potty. They said, did they call me when I was in there? Yes. So they brought her back, sat her down, and everything was ready to go, and off we went. So I'll get to that story here in a second. But here's what had happened while the prep process was underway. So the first lady I met, her name was Nassim, then was Cammy, and then Jennifer. All of the magnificent nurses, all great, and they all had different jobs. So Cammy told me, have they described the prep to you? And I said, look, they've described 15 things to me. What do you mean? Well, we're going to shave your arm. I said, okay, that makes sense. You're going to be going in there. I said, and then we're going to shave your groin. I said, no, wait, whoa, what? What? It was my understanding. I mean, I was told there was arm. And she said, well, of course, yeah, that's what we're going to do. And that's plan A. But if it doesn't go right in the arm entry point, got to go south. I was like, oh, Lord, really? Yeah, so. So, all right, all good. I am speedo ready if you need to know about that. And it wound up being the arm, of course, but, you know, better to do it and not have to than have to and not have done it. So, and these things, they have like a vacuum attached to them. So as they're in there, you know, the plowing through everything, you know, it's not flying up there like particulate matter. They're in the, it's not the emergency room, it's just sort of the ward. The critical care, acute care, I guess it was the where they've got the everybody's prep area. So I'm all, you know, shaved and ready to rock and roll. And then it's meds time. And she brings me this little cup. It's got a Benadryl and a Valium. Okay, we're getting serious now. And one other thing. And she said, you're going to be feeling pretty good here in a few minutes. I said, good. I'm all about feeling good. Now, here's the anesthesia thing. I'm fascinated by anesthesia. Always have been.
0: I've never been out. I guess I was when I was a little boy getting my eyeball straightened out at age of four. But since then, just like colonoscopies, had a tooth extracted for an implant, you know, 3-4 years ago. For those, you are out, but not out like general anesthesia, out like you're having a kidney transplant or something like that. But this was going to be like moderate anesthesia, where you're pretty conscious and responsive. So I don't remember the last time I had a Valium. All I remember is in the 50s, didn't every housewife have a purse full of these things? So Lisa's sitting there, and I'm hopped up on a Benadryl and a Valium, and I'm thinking, okay, what does this really feel like? If I was just having a troubling day in Eisenhower's America, would this make me feel better? And I remember I felt kind of warm, kind of relaxed. I was like, you know, whatever. I don't know. I mean, I'm in there for a very focused purpose, so it's, you know, that's what I'm thinking about and not much else. And so there's the other thing that I've been fascinated about my whole life, pill addiction. How does that even happen? I guess a lot of people get hopped up on pills because they're in back pain. They have horrible back pain. That's what a lot of the Oxy stuff has been about. Some of the fentanyl stuff has been about. You have pain, and there's something that relieves you of pain. But then when the pain's over, what do? You still keep taking them? I guess. So, I don't know. Apparently, I'm in little danger of becoming a pill addict because I just didn't care. In fact, I didn't care about much of anything once they got the IV going, and it's time to wheel me back. Lisa gave me a big kiss. I said, see you in a little bit, baby. We got this. Love you. Said a little prayer, and off we went. Well, she went back to the, she got to stay right there in what was then my beachhead there in the hospital, my little room. And then they wheeled me back in, and they wheeled me into this thing. This, first of all, it's like 40 degrees in there because the equipment likes cold temperature and germs don't. So it's like, I mean, it was like a meat locker in there. Now, I've got a nice banky on me. They got a nice, in fact, it was a nice pre-warmed blanket. Yeah, we're done with that because we got to put all kinds of monitors on me, stickers on me, like 12 of those. My midsection, they had to reveal that, I'm not speaking in code here, like my tummy. So it was like pretty chilly. And I also had to move over from the relatively comfy little hospital bed onto this slab under this huge imaging technology square, this white colored thing that was just hovering over me, just like a couple of, like about a foot over my body. And it was this symphony of jargon and processes and clicks and beeps and whirs. And it was a big room. And there's a huge screen, and they're covering everything in plastic, and they're all suited up to the max. And it was, I mean, it was fascinating. By the way, Dr. Ramaswamy, haven't seen hide in her hair ever. Not yet in there. The woman is going to do this. She rolls in at about T-minus 60 seconds. Hey, Mr. Davis, ready to go? Ready to go. Let's go. And again, she said, and if we need you to take a deep breath, just take a deep breath, blah, blah, blah. And the reason they need you, you know, like somewhat conscious for that is, I guess if they're having like a challenge, snaking that wire through you, sometimes if you and hold it, it sort of makes your whole innards kind of stop moving a little bit so they can see where they're going. They never had to do that with me. As such, they never had to talk to me or interact with me during the process at all. Whole process took about 40 minutes, and it seemed like about 10. Because I'm sitting there staring at this thing. They're moving it. It was over my chest. It was over to my left side, left anterior descending, you know, artery. I guess that would be the left side. And they're moving that thing, and they're just talking to each other, and then they're done. And they're done. And I kind of remember saying, find anything? They went, not hardly anything. We put a stent in when you got about a 70% stenosis blockage. You had like 20. So we're good to go here. I said, wow, thank you very much. Next thing I know, that's funny. I don't remember being wheeled back. I guess I took a little nappy, woke up. Lisa's there, big smile. She talked more with Dr. Ramaswamy than I did. It was the picture of, now, by the way, in terms of care, staff, prep, briefings, information couldn't have been better. The whole Texas health system, love you guys. Thank you, thank you, thank you. And I was back, and we spent probably about another 4 or 5 total hours
1: just kind of, they brought me some food. I was totally stoked about that because I wasn't able to eat or drink anything from midnight the previous night. So they brought me a pretty sweet chicken sandwich. And I snarfed that. And Lisa and I just talked and made a bunch of phone calls and, you know, informed everybody. She was the information wheel, talking to, you know, Rhonda and David Darling and everybody up here. And Dr. Duncan, in fact, who's going to, and Doc Duncan's going to hang out with us. I'm going to talk to him a little bit about this, what this might mean to you. And then PSA is over and we'll get on with our lives. But that'll be at 9:35. But I thank God for Viascan of Las Colinas. Because could this result have been really different? Yes. Could I have needed a stent? Yes. Did I need one? No. Am I glad I looked? Absolutely. Because this is how you know the real, you know, millimeter by millimeter specifics of whatever artery they're interested in looking at. So again, just to finish the whole thing off, they wrapped me like a mummy on my right arm, just up to the elbow, because you really got to keep compression on that thing. And they're pressing on it, make sure I didn't get a hematoma. You do not want a hematoma. So they told Lisa, they said, keep pressing on that thing. If you know, every 10, 15 minutes, if it feels like hard, just keep pressed on it because that'll kind of disperse stuff down in there. And then after that, I've got a wrist brace on right now because I'm not supposed to, I think for like one more day, bend my wrist a lot. Because that was quite the procedure, you know, getting that thing. I mean, it is. I mean, they're putting a wire down your wrist and snaking it up your arm. It's a big deal. But ultimately, it was exactly the result I would have wanted. Hopefully, you would have wanted for me. And I'm just so filled with gratitude. Thank you, God, for the medical technology that you have given us the brains to figure out. I'm so grateful to my coworkers here and how sweet they've been. My wonderful, wonderful wife, whom I owe everything to, and all you guys. So that, as they say, was that. We press on. It's 9:25. 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
22: This is Seth Leibson for townhall.com. Few great speeches last. We still study and know, or at least recognize, a line or two from perhaps a dozen of them, from Pericles to Lincoln, from Martin Luther King to Ronald Wilson Reagan. Secretary of State Marco Rubio delivered such a speech last week, and its heft speaks to its durability, its importance to its endurance. Rubio, the Trump administration's in-house intellectual carrying the portfolio for ideological threats to the West, spoke on the resurgence of political terrorism. He punctured all the progressive historians' narratives, namely that political violence and terrorism is and has been the unique province of the right. He detailed the history of terrorism, from Marxist inspiration to Islamism, to their toxic confluence constituting the Red-Green Axis. Then he released a report on Cuba as the fount of an unprecedented wave of left-wing terrorism in America and throughout the world. Few have understood political violence and its intellectual roots as well as Secretary Rubio. To defeat it, we need to heed the teachings of the good secretary.
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0: 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All right, time to play some Zeppelin. Yeah, but what song? This is from Coda, the album that came out sort of deep tracks after they broke up. Obvious record that's appropriate today. Here's why.
24: Darlene!
0: It's Darlene! Really obscure Zeppelin term. 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All righty, 866-660-5759. So where did this entire adventure begin? My via scan of Las Colinas visit? What does the calcification score mean? What is? How does it relate? In some ways it does, in some ways it doesn't relate directly to what might you might need in terms of a CT angiogram or the full catheterization, which I did. I'm going to hang out with Doc Duncan for a couple minutes on the other side, and then we'll wrap up with other topical things and things on your mind at 866-660-5759. Mark Davis, 931. Nikki Whaley in the newsroom. 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
0: 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It is 9:37, home stretch here on a Thursday. I'm back. And now you know where from. Yes, indeedy. The heart catheterization on Monday. But where does that story begin and where might it need to begin for you? To tie a bow around this, just wanted to sort of take it back to the beginning of where my story began for this little episode and then see how it might be valuable to you. It's funny because this actually started when Lindsey Graham had his heart event that killed him. And I was talking to Dr. John Duncan at Viascan and said, you know, a lot of people talking about heart health and it's kind of a dark question. Boy, if only Lindsey had gone to someplace like Viascan. And maybe that's why I keep telling you all the time that you should. And so we were talking about this and I said, Doc, I got an idea. Why don't we sit tight a little bit because I've got my catheterization coming on Monday the 20th. How about when I'm back, why don't we have you on and that we can talk about the Lindsey Graham story, which was a big national story, and mine, which is a very personal story. So to cover both of those and sort of how this all works and what you can find out in life, our friend Dr. John Duncan is here. Welcome, Doc. How you doing, sir?
9: Hey, I'm doing great, Mark. It's an honor to be on your show.
0: It is an honor. Listen, I thank you all the time. I am really thanking you now. And so let's sort of tell this chronologically. I'm in there for my usual annual visit. What was it about my calcification score? Because I remember at the end, you said, you know, because I talked about my age and family history, he said, you know, probably a good idea to get the first step was a CT angiogram. What made that occur to you?
9: Well, Mark, we have 25 years of experience here at Viascan, and there are guidelines from the American College of Cardiology from thousands of studies that show the diagnostic scan or that we do, the CT angiogram is the most accurate, non-invasive, inexpensive test that people can do to actually know if they have blockage, and so where at, how many, how much. It basically checks all the boxes. But before you get to that point, the most accurate screening test in the world is our heart scan. It's a inexpensive, quick, simple test, but is the most accurate test to tell you if you have this thing called heart disease, atherosclerosis. We can see it and pinpoint it as small as 0.7 millimeters. So we monitor that as we had with you over the years. And when the number gets to a certain level, 25 years of research and American College of Cardiology guidelines indicate probably need to take a look-see to see if there's some blockage there. And so that's exactly what unfolded with you over the years, your score went to a level that made me a little suspicious that maybe there might be a blockage there. So Viascan's motto is when in doubt, check it out. And we're in the prevention mode. And so that's the recommendation came to you to have that scan done. And you can share with the audience what the results were.
0: Well, that's exactly what I spent much of today doing and sharing with everybody the angiogram was something that led my cardiologist to say, okay, in this particular area, this particular artery, I think I really, because you used a keyword there, non-invasive, because the CT angiogram was also non-invasive, sliding through the scan technology with the dye going, you know, through you. But the, yeah, the catheterization, they got to go up your arm, and they did that because they wanted to really take a look at my left anterior descending artery. So here's my last question on this, and we'll talk about Lindsey Graham. I had a high calcification score, but I did not have, thank you, Lord, have a serious blockage in that artery at all. I'm hearing now from people who had a pretty okay calcification score, but had, but wound up looking deeper and wound up having a blockage. So what does each one of these things find, and how does that disconnect sometimes happen?
9: Well, Mark, you raise probably the most important point for your listeners. And the point is that there's two independent, separate issues when it comes to heart health. One is, do you have a blockage? Everybody, all your listeners understand that. They're sort of in the mode that if you don't have a significant blockage, you're not at risk for a heart attack. And if you do have a significant blockage, well, you get a stent or bypass so that you reduce that risk of heart attack. That's simply not supported by the medical literature. Heart attacks and blockage are two independent, separate things. For example, people that have a blockage of 30, 40, 50% don't require a coronary stent, but those are the folks that have a heart attack. And the reason for that is that plaque is undetected. Most of the other tests, stress tests, cholesterol tests, whatever, do not see minimal or moderate blockages, and left untreated, those blockages, those plaques can be unstable. They get a crack in them, they rupture, and hence you have a heart attack. So the whole key of the screening heart scan that we do here at Viascan is to identify people that have heart plaque so that they fundamentally, importantly, get treatment to stabilize that plaque so it doesn't rupture and cause a heart attack. So that's number one. Number two is if that plaque continues to grow,

0: when in doubt, check it out, as you say.
1: Mark, the fatal mistake most listeners follow on a frequent basis is they judge their health on a feeling. They feel good, so they think everything is good, and they don't bother to check it out. That's the worst advice ever given. When you have these heart attacks, no one has symptoms until 10, 15, 20 minutes before they have one and either pass away or survive. And aneurysms, the only symptom is sudden death. They're only discovered on autopsy. So there's no symptoms at all. So the whole key is get the scan, find out what's going on. We find aneurysms, Mark, every single week for 25 years. It is very, very common, and people have no idea.
0: So for decades, I've told people to go to ViaScan of Las Colinas. Now you know why. And if you didn't know why before, now you do. I'm just so grateful to you, just as a friend, as a business partner, but just what you've meant to me and my ability to find out what was going on in this particular case, not going on in a particular artery of mine. So comforted by this and so grateful for you, man. Thank you very, very much.
1: Thank you, Mark. You have a great day.
0: I will indeed. That is Dr. John Duncan at ViaScan. Make that appointment, 972-739-2840. Okay, that's why I tell you to do it. Huh, all righty. Well, let's see. that would be the glibest thing in the world. Who's going to have a heart attack if Kamala's the nominee in 2028? It's kind of funny. In Democrat land in America, it's like, please bring her. Please, all this Democrat socialist stuff and the excesses and the cray that they're bringing every single day, it seems. Please, AOC, bring it. Jasmine Crockett, keep talking. I tweeted over the weekend, admit it, you're going to miss her. Was she talking about how your World Cup rooting interests could at some point determine how racist you are? What? And I was very tongue-in-cheek saying, admit it, you will miss her. And the people are, no, I won't. And obviously, neither will I. But in an odd way, there is some value to be gleaned from the current status of Democrat optics. So there was a New Hampshire poll had AOC as the front runner, a national one. And look, we've talked about this. Had Kamala over, you know, Bernie and Gavin Newsom and Mark Kelly in Arizona, blah, blah, blah. Jesse Waters had Newt Gingrich on last night asking about just the notion of Kamala. Look, she was the nominee last time. She was vice president. She was the most recent vice president of the United States before J.D. Vance. So I was like, who else really do you have? So that kind of thing, the phenomenon of recency, will, you know, be of some value. You'll ask 1,000 Democrats a question, like, I don't know, Kamala, I guess. So Jesse asked Newt about whether it makes whether her viability makes any sense at all.
2: I think that she starts at about 35%, and by the end of the campaign, she'll be at about 12. Mm. There's no there. I mean, you know, authenticity matters. You can be authentically Donald Trump. You can be authentically Bill Clinton, or authentically Barack Obama. But she couldn't even be inauthentically authentic. It's astonishing to watch her.
3: What about Mondani? He seems to be the driving force behind this communist wave. Is this thing going to crash and burn, or does this have legs?
2: Oh, no, look, Mondami is the ultimate sort of temper tantrum by a juvenile. Nothing he says is real. Nothing that he's doing is real. His idea about, he's not in touch with the planet. He says, we'll give you free bus rides. That's not true. What he's saying to you is, we're going to steal from somebody else to pay for your bus ride. He says he's going to arrest Netanyahu. He knows he can't arrest Netanyahu. He knows it's a lie that won't happen under American law. But he is New York City. He is the darling of the left. And therefore, he's going to have a huge impact on defining the Democratic Party.
0: And here's the quandary for those.

0: of us who intend on voting the other way. And that's how formidable at all, if at all, will it be? As for Mayor Mamdani, who, you know, is not a natural born citizen, so can't run for president, thank God. He is New York City. And have you heard about the 13 blocks of from Hudson Yards up to the Intrepid Museum on the west side of Manhattan, a 13 block, more than mile long homeless encampment that is large and seething and growing? The ruin of New York City is at hand under him. His ideas are crazy. I can say that all day. You can feel that all day. The AOCs, the Bernies, the Democrats Socialist Alliance, and all these folks. But if they, and what's the other thing that we always say? Yeah, but they're popular. People with these views are starting to win primaries. So is that either absolutely fantastic news because these folks should be easier to beat? Or is it potentially troubling news because their views are actually becoming popular? Huh. I think I have an item for tomorrow's show, or maybe even the M&M Extra podcast, which Mike Gallagher and I will do live. 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
0: It is Alison Krauss's birthday. Alison Krauss and Union Station from 1997, title track from their great album, So Long, So Wrong. All right. Let's get together and celebrate Friday, shall we? Much to celebrate around here. And a lot to keep track of, too. So let's go. 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Nikki Whaley for news excellence. God bless our country, our troops, our families. And I'll see you tomorrow morning right here on 660 AM The Answer. Be good.

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5: SRN News, I'm Mary Rose. Public policy expert Matthew Continetti says Iran's track record makes it difficult to trust the regime.
6: We've had a ceasefire in this conflict technically since early April. And then in June, we had the Memorandum of Understanding. And in both cases, the Iranian regime said that they would open up the Strait of Hormuz to international shipping. And in both cases, they were lying.
5: Yemen's Iran-backed Houthi rebels say they fired missiles and drones at Saudi Arabia in response to Saudi airstrikes on Yemen's strategic Red Sea city of Hodeidah. And a date has been set for Super Bowl 62 in Atlanta. The NFL has announced the game will be played February 13th, 2028 at Mercedes-Benz Stadium. The date of the championship game had been left off the calendar, fueling speculation that the league may go to an 18-game regular season. This is SRN News.
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1: It's been the big question from my vantage point for the better part of a decade. Will everything that's been happening on the broader right since Donald Trump's descent down the gilded escalator, will that vanish after President Trump's presidency, as many of the old ancient regime and the pre-2016 status quo ante, as many of them hope? Or will it continue, albeit under a different banner? Or perhaps, most accurately, will it be some combination somewhere in the middle? Sometimes these days, it's actually hard to even have this conversation. And let me just personally vent for a second. I find this actually quite frustrating. Why? Because I've spent a lot of time. I have dedicated a lot of airtime, a lot of ink, a lot of speeches, columns, podcasts, whatever, all of it, trying to map out a substantive vision, a policy vision, and a broader philosophical vision when it comes to what the broader American right, the conservative movement, can and should stand.